He wasn't part of the established church, and it was illegal for him to preach, but he preached because he was called by God, and he got thrown in prison. While in prison, he wrote Pilgrim's Progress, that spiritual allegory. Do you know that they came to John Bunyan and they said, if you say you won't preach again, we'll let you out. If you promise never to preach again, we'll let you go. And he had a little blind daughter that was real dependent on him and needed his wife. He needed attention at home. But John Bunyan said, if you let me out today, this afternoon, I'll be in the town square preaching the gospel. He was a true, faithful servant of Christ. He wouldn't be daunted or hindered by the persecution. I've often stopped and wondered, how would I respond if I were thrown in prison? How would you respond if you were told, if you preach, we're going to tie you to a pole and light it on fire and kill you or throw you to the lions? Would you be bold in your God to preach the gospel even if it meant certain death? Jesus said, don't be afraid of those who kill the body. After that, there's no more they can do but fear him who has power to throw both body and soul into hell. Fear God. Amen. So the true mark of a faithful steward is that they're bold in the face of persecution. Here's number 3, verse 3. They are committed to truth, purity, and integrity. Now, I had a hard time coming up with one word to describe verse 3, but the commitment here is to truth, purity, and integrity. Look at verse 3. For our exhortation, as I mentioned, this is their preach, his preaching. It was not, here's again the negative, of deceit. It was not of uncleanness, nor was it in guile. He first uses of deceit, of uncleanness, but when it comes to God, it says in guile. And I'll explain that in just a moment. But notice, first of all, Paul's critics attacked his message, verse 3, our preaching, our exhortation, was not of deceit or error. In other words, we're preaching the truth. So the accusers were saying Paul's preaching is false. Paul's preaching isn't true. It's not the word of God. And they were trying to malign his message. How do you know, listen to me carefully, whether what a man preaches is true or false? The answer? The Bible. I do my best to try to explain this, and I don't know that I can do it very well. I hear people all the time say, Pastor Miller, I was watching this guy on TV. Not always, but usually when it's on TV, I'm a little suspicious. I'm on the radio, I'm not on TV, but there are good preachers on TV. Just very few. And what do you think of this preacher? He reads from the Bible. He quotes scripture. And my thought is, so do the Jehovah's Witnesses when they knock on my door. So do the Mormons. They carry Bibles and they read Bibles and they quote scripture. So when you're listening to someone preach, as I'm preaching right now, what you need to ask yourself is not, is that in the Bible, but is that what it means? Why is it that when we listen to preachers expound on a verse, we don't ask ourselves, is that what it really means? Is that what Paul really meant? It's called authorial intent. You know what a verse means? It means what the author meant it to mean. Don't you hate it when people come, when you say something, people say, what did you mean by that? What do you mean, what do I mean? I don't mean anything. I meant what I said what it meant. I don't have some hidden meaning in my words. So people look at the Bible, wow, what does that really mean? It means what it says. So the preacher is to be biblical, not just read from the Bible. Anybody can take a text here and a text there and a text there out of context and make it a pretext and use it to support their view or their idea. A lot of preachers come up with a topic and then they find verses to support it. What I think preaching should be is you find the verse, you find out what it means, what it says, what it means, and that's what you preach. Or you pick another verse out of the Bible. The text is master. It dictates the topic of the sermon. So important. Well, we have so much preaching going on today that is from the Bible, but it's not biblical.
It's not consistent with Scripture. So you need to ask yourself, not only is that biblical, is that what the Bible truly teaches? You must be Bereans and search the Scriptures to see whether those things be so. Secondly, Paul's critics, verse 3, attacked his motives. Now this really hurts, because only God knows the heart. Only God knows why the preacher preaches. But notice he says, nor, verse 3, of uncleanness. The word means impurity. Now we don't know if it means in this case impurity of sexual impurity or motives that are wrong, like greed or ambition or desire to be popular. But certainly there were a lot of false teachers that were also practicing sexual immorality. And it was common in that day. And they were probably accusing Paul of that. Or they could have been accusing him of false motives. And then thirdly, notice at verse 3, Paul's critics attacked his methods. So his message, his motives, and his methods. Look at verse 3. Nor in guile. Now the word guile there literally means to bait a hook. It was used of an actual fish hook and the bait that would be attached to it. Now I'm not a fisherman, but I know enough about fishing that when you fish, you don't want the fish to see the hook, right? You want to put bait on that hook that attracts the fish. You don't put a big sign up say, bite this and you'll die because there's a hook in it. If you create a lure, fishermen are deceivers. They have a lure. It's not real. It looks like a little fly or it looks like something the fish want to eat. So they grab it and then they're hooked. So he's being accused of wearing a mask to preach things that aren't true and luring people into his false teaching and his false doctrine. That his preaching was devious and deceptive. Now, I want to point out what I mentioned a minute ago of deceit, verse 3, of uncleanness, verse 3, but now it's in guile. And I found out that the Greek word of there speaks of the fact that the deceit and the uncleanness were actually the source they were accusing him of his preaching. But the phrase in guile indicates the sphere or the atmosphere in which he was preaching. So they were saying everything about Paul's preaching is done in the atmosphere of deception and deceit. Now here's number 4 if you're taking notes. The true and faithful pastor, minister, is commissioned and approved by God. Not self-appointed, but called and commissioned. No man should be in pastoral ministry who isn't convinced of the call of God on his life. It's not a position of self-appointing. Notice in verse 4, he says, but as we were allowed of God, the word allowed there means approved. It has the idea of tested and approved of God to be put in trust. There's the concept of a steward. God trusts us with the gospel. Even so we speak, it's in the present tense, we're speaking, preaching, not as pleasing men. So Paul's preaching was a sacred trust, and he was not preaching to please men, but God who tries. Now the word tries the heart, or our hearts, at the end of verse 4 is the same Greek word translated aloud at the beginning of the verse. It means to prove or to test for approval. So God alone knows our motives. Be careful when you attack someone's motives. Only God knows the heart. We can examine their doctrine and their methods and their preaching, but God alone knows the heart. And Paul says, God is our witness. He tries the heart. So what does it mean? They were not self-appointed. They were anointed and called by God. They were allowed by God or stewards over the gospel, entrusted with the gospel. They were put in trust of the gospel. They were speaking faithfully the word of God, and they were not doing it to please men because they knew that God tries the heart. It's a bit of a challenge for me because really this sermon relates
in its context, primarily to me as a pastor. But every one of us are called to preach. Every one of us are called to be ministers. But in my preaching, in my teaching the Word of God, I'm not motivated or doing it to be pleasing men. I don't preach to make you happy. I've had people ask me, wow, you got all those people in your church. How do you keep them happy? I don't keep them happy. It's not my job to keep them happy. As a matter of fact, sometimes when you hear me preach, I want you to be sad. Really? Yeah. Because if sin is mentioned and it's found in your heart, that's not a happy thought. If you're in disobedience to God and the preaching of the word hits right between the eyes or convicts you of your sin and you're sad, that's good. Blessed are they that mourn, for they shall be comforted. We have to properly diagnose the problem to be able to give you the remedy, which is the gospel. We all have sinned. We've all fallen short. There's no one righteous, no, not one. And coming to church and hearing a sermon is all about, oh, he made me feel so good. Oh, he's so funny. Oh, I love his humor. Oh, he's such a great speaker. Is he biblical? Is he truthful? Is he accurate in preaching the Word of God? Does it bring conviction? Does it reprove? Does it rebuke? Does it exhort? Does it do with all long-suffering and doctrine? Or does it just tickle your ear? Sometimes people go to a church based on the preacher tells them what they want to hear, not what the Bible says. I have no interest in pastoring a church where people come wanting to know what they want to know. I want them to know what God says in His Word. And I'm not here to make you happy. I'm not here to make you feel good. I love you. I hope the ministry of the Word blesses you and encourages you. But it's not about you. It's about God. Because when I get to heaven, He's the one I'm going to answer to, not you. He's the one I have to give an account to. I want Him to say, well done, thou good and faithful servant. Enter thou into the joy of the Lord. So what motivates me in my preaching is not the desire to please men, but God who tries the hearts. So the pastor is to be a faithful steward of the mysteries of God. Let me give you the verse, 1 Corinthians 4, verses 1 and 2. 1 Corinthians 4, verses 1 and 2. Paul says, let a man so account of us as the ministers of Christ and stewards of the mysteries of God. Moreover, it is required in a steward that a man be found faithful. That's the number one requirement. Faithful over the ministry of the word that God has given to you. Called by God, commissioned by God, entrusted by God, faithful to God, speaking to please only God. Every minister is to have a God-centered, God-focused ministry. That's what it's all about. And being a faithful steward means that I don't add to the Bible. I don't take away from the Bible. I don't change and substitute the Bible. I give the Word of God nothing more, nothing less. One of my favorite books I discovered years ago on preaching is by a man named John R.W. Stott. He wrote a little book called The Preacher's Portrait. And in that book, The Preacher's Portrait, he gives different pictures from the New Testament of the preacher. One of the chapters is on our subject, the preacher as a steward, and he uses this homely illustration. I quote, "The Englishman's favorite breakfast dish is eggs and bacon. We will suppose that a certain householder issued a steward eggs and bacon with instructions to dispense them to the household for breakfast on four successive mornings. On Monday morning, the steward threw them into the garbage can and gave them fish instead. That is contradiction, and the master was angry. On Tuesday morning, he gave them eggs only, but not bacon. That is subtraction, and the master was angry again. On Wednesday morning, he gave them eggs, bacon, and sausage. That is addition, and his master was still angry. But in the end, on Thursday morning, he gave them eggs and bacon, nothing else, nothing less, nothing more, and his master was well pleased with him at last." I love that. Nothing more, nothing less, just dispensing to the household of God the nourishment of God's word, which he's commissioned to the pastor. Write down 2 Timothy chapter 4, verses 1 to 5. Paul told Timothy, "I charge you, solemn oath, before God
and the Lord Jesus Christ. Preach the what? The Word. Not about the Word. Not around the Word. Not from the Word. But preach the Word. And do it in season, out of season. And this is how you're to preach the Word, Timothy, you young pastor. By exhortation, by rebuking, by comforting, by long-suffering, and with doctrine. And he tells them why. Because the time will come, men will not endure sound doctrine. But after their own lust and desire, they'll heap to themselves teachers having itching ears. And they'll turn their ears away from the truth, and they'll be given unto fables. But you, Timothy, you watch in all things. You endure affliction. You do the work of an evangelist, and you fulfill your ministry. So Paul charged Pastor Timothy to preach the word. Nothing more and nothing less. I love the New Living Translation of verse 4. It renders that, "For we speak as messengers approved by God to be entrusted with the good news. Our purpose is to please God, not people. He alone examines the motives of our hearts." Let me give you quality number 5. Verse 5. "A faithful servant are motivated by God's knowledge." They know that God looks at their heart, tries their heart, and that's what motivates them. Look at verse 5. We're almost through. "For neither at any time..." Now, at any time means never. Never have we ever used flattering words. And again, as you know, it's just a fact. "Nor a cloak of covetousness." And there, God is our witness. So we never, ever, ever, ever use flattery. Flattery is speech that lulls a person into a false sense of security so that you can gain a selfish, desired end. And then the cloak of covetousness is putting on a mask to cover up your greed. So they put on a mask. "I'm spiritual. I'm a man of God. I'm a preacher of the word." But what they want is money, money, money, money, money. They're always talking about the blessings of Abraham. 9 out of 10 sermons are all about the blessings of Abraham from Galatians. And Abraham was rich. Abraham had lots of servants. Abraham had sheep and donkeys and goats and oxen and camels. And he had a custom Ferrari. Abraham, he was a rich man. And God wants to bless you and make you rich. The blessings of Abraham are talking about justification by faith. It's not talking about cars or goats or money or physical wealth. So they take that statement and they promulgate their phony doctrine of the wealth of the believer when it's not taught in Scripture. Nobody wants to come to church and say, "Well, God might, you know, maybe might want you to be poor for the kingdom of God's sake." Everyone wants to hear a sermon on God wants you rich, God wants you wealthy, God wants you healthy, and the crowds flock to that. They want their ears tickled. The Bible says in 1 Timothy chapter 6, verse 5, write it down, 1 Timothy 6, 5, that these false teachers preach godliness is a way to get rich. Godliness is a way to get rich? Paul says that's not true. Godliness with contentment is great gain. He says we brought nothing into the world and we're going to take nothing out. Paul says if you have food and you have clothes, be content. Not a lot of preaching on those verses. So they put a mask on of spirituality, but it's a cloak of covetousness. They know God sees the heart, then we don't do that, we fear God. Here's last point, verse 6, number 6. They seek the glory of God, not the glory of man. So they seek to please God, not man. They seek the glory of God, not the glory of man. Verse 6. Nor of men sought we glory, neither of you. So Paul's saying, we weren't seeking your glory or glory from you, but we were seeking, inferred here, is the glory of God. Nor yet of others, when we might have been burdensome as the apostles of Christ. Now, Paul's going to talk more about that when he likens the pastor unto a mother and to a father. But he closes verse 6 with that statement, nor of men sought we glory.
All true ministry must be done in the power of God, according to the Word and the will of God, and all for the glory of God. Amen. Everything we do in ministry, whether you're a pastor or you're a lay person, doesn't matter. We're all called to be ministers. It's all to be done for one purpose and one purpose only, that God gets all the glory.

0: appointed the Apostle Paul? Did he appoint himself? No, says Pastor John today, and that's the ultimate defense of Paul's ministry. Paul spoke as God directed him. He wasn't looking for his own gain or even his own reputation. He didn't try to make people happy. His only goal was to please God. He didn't care about his own glory, but only about God's. God knows your heart. He knows who you're seeking to please.
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0: In addition to being a steward, what other characteristics should mark the model pastor? Next time, Pastor John will introduce two more metaphors. One may seem obvious, while the other may be a little curious at first. The pastor is to be like a mother, not just the parent who gave you birth, but the parent who nursed, nurtured, cherished, and sacrificed for you. This is how God wants you to be with those you lead. There's much more to learn from Pastor John's series, The Church in the Last Days. 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
2: It all makes sense. This is Ken Ham, President and CEO of Answers in Genesis and the Creation Museum. So which came first, the Exodus or the exile? Did David live before Daniel? Who was Isaiah's prophecy directed toward? So many believers know isolated accounts from Scripture, but they don't understand how these events fit into the scope of history. So the Bible seems like a mess of people, places, and events. But when we teach the Bible chronologically, it makes sense. We've been designed to understand the world in a sequential order, so why don't we teach the Bible this way? 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

0: This is The Lamp, a ministry outreach of Calvary Chapel, Fredericksburg. 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
1: Why do you feel envious about other people? Because they have what you may want. They have the plasma TV, and you still have the big one, bulky one. They got their cars, and they seem like they're always having fun and excitement, and we get envious. It is time for us to apply this scripture that he must increase, but I must decrease. Jesus is everything. We're nothing.

Leadership is critical in the church. We need leaders who will prepare the way for the Lord. We need leaders who will consult us to repent and change our ways. We need leaders who will help us identify Christ when He comes in our midst. Unfortunately, though, we need leaders who will say, "He must be greater and I must become less." It's what John the Baptist knew about himself, and it's what Pastor Poncha will explore on today's program of On the Level, as we'll look at John chapter 3 and consider deference versus preference. That's what we'll have considered on today's program, coming up next on this edition of On the Level Radio.

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1: Let's read. Verse 22. After these things, after Jesus and Nicodemus, after these things, Jesus and his disciples came into the land of Judea, and there he remained with them and baptized. Now, John also was baptizing in Anania near Salem, because there was much water there. And so, we don't know where Anania and Salem is. It's a forgotten towns or cities, but it's near, obviously, a place where it says here that John was there because there was much water. If you're sprinkling somebody, why would you need a lot of water? Because even though they're in a foot of water, he can just reach and just sprinkle them, and that was it. The reason they were looking for deep water, so they can submerge completely. And so, we have two great men, one from heaven and one from earth, preaching and teaching and baptizing people. And then he makes a comment in verse 24, for John the Baptist, had not yet been thrown into prison. Then there arose a dispute between some of John's disciples and the Jews about purification. The Jews were into the purification process. They would have to wash their hands a certain way, and they will go through a purification factor. When you go to Israel, we'll go to the walls of Jerusalem right before you enter the temple. You will see that you have this niches that will fit and accommodate a human body. They will be filled with water. And the worshiper, before he goes into the temple, will actually descend into this little crevice.

0: and he will dip dip himself or herself in water. And once they were dipped in this water, they were able to walk into the temple. Ceremoniously, they had been cleansed. Ceremoniously, they have gone through what we call theologically an ablution. They've gone through a water cleansing. And so they were having this dispute, like which purification is better? Which one is the one that needs to be approved by? You're preaching over here and baptizing, but we have this man whom you commissioned 2 weeks ago last week, and more people are going over there. John, what do you have to say? Verse 26. So they came to John and they said to him, Rabbi, he who was with you beyond the Jordan, to whom you have testified, behold, he is baptizing and all are coming to him. Listen to the answer of John, so divine that it has to be applicable to our lives. John answered and said, a man. Now, ladies, you're not out of it. Here the word is anthropos. That's man or woman, a human being. A man can receive what? Nothing unless it has been given to him from where? From heaven. You see, we are told here that God had given everything to Jesus Christ, but he includes each and every one of us. He says, each and every one of you, whatever you possess, everything, your diploma, your home, your investments, your cars, your children, whatever you possess, God has given it to you. Everything. All good gifts come from above, the Bible says. We have spiritual gifts. You don't come to church and become a Christian and you say to yourself, I want the gift of prophecy. God says, no, I'm going to give you the gift of teaching. I don't want to teach. I want the sensational gifts. Do you know that every one of us as Christians have a gift? All of us. What is your gift? See, when you experience and you know your spiritual gift, at least you have a purpose in the community of the Church of Jesus Christ. What is yours? Listen, there we have 20 gifts mentioned in the Bible. I'll just go through them real quick. Like, some people have the gift of prophecy. The gift of prophecy is the special ability God gives to certain members of the body of Christ to receive and communicate an immediate message of God to his people through a divinely anointed utterance. In other words, they're not going to come, and ladies, watch out for this, some of these guys. The Lord has just given you a prophetic utterance. He says that you're going to have cappuccino with me tonight. No, don't, we're not talking about that, guys, okay? Or guys, even girls, because they know, well, the Lord gave me a prophecy. No, be careful too. We're talking here about a special immediate message of God. We have the gift of being a pastor, to provide spiritual care and nourishment of a group of believers or congregation to the Word of God. We have the gift of teaching, the word of wisdom, the word of knowledge, the word of exhortation. I like to hang around with people that have the gift of exhortation. The gift of exhortation is basically, it's the body of Christ. Certain members have the gift to minister words of comfort, edification, encouragement, and counsel to other members of the body in such a way that they feel helped and healed. When people say to you after you tell them your sad story, what you're going through, and they say, well, sister, Romans 8:28, they do not have the gift of exhortation. They have the gift of dissertation. They desert you. Oh, yeah, all things happen to love the Lord. Okay, I hope everything goes well. No, people that have the gift of exhortation have this wonderful way to comfort and edify people. And then you have the gift of discerning of spirits. Not the gift of discerning, but the gift of discerning spirits. And then some people have the gift of giving. We have people in our congregation, they have the gift of giving. These kind of people, don't ever compliment them about their clothes, because they'll tell you, hey, where did you get those sandals? I don't know. Here, take them. Don't ask them. Don't compliment them. They'll give it to you. They'll give you whatever. Just take it. Oh, take it. We have people here that I'm not going to tell you, because then you're going to make friends with them. No, I'm not going to tell you. People have the gifts of helps, the gift of hospitality. We are known as a hospitable church. Some people have the gift of mercy. Some people have the gift of missionary, evangelist, faith, leadership, administration, miracles, healings, tongues. Tongues is the only gift that does not edify the body of Christ. All the other spiritual gifts edify the body of Christ. Speaking in tongues only edifies the person that has the gift. And then you have the specific gift that is most valuable within the church. Paul's answer to this is clear and emphatic. The one gift all Christians should have is love. Love is the ultimate spiritual gift. As Paul said in 1 Corinthians 12:4-7, there are diversities of gift, but the same Spirit. There are differences of ministry, but the same Lord. There are diversities of activities, but it's the same God who works all in all. But the manifestation of the Spirit is given to each one for the profit of all. What is your spiritual gift? I don't know. But tonight, in your own quiet, solemn reflection tonight, as we worship tonight, or as we pray together, corporate prayer, as I'm praying, perhaps you can be praying, saying, Lord, I don't know what my gift is. Would you dispense? What do I have? And when you have that gift, when you know, you're not going to get, for example, if you don't have the gift of, let's say, mercy. People don't have the gift of mercy. It basically is a genuine empathy and compassion for individuals. You know, I don't have the gift of mercy. I know that. I can be merciful, but it's not a gift. The people, they have the prison ministry. They have the gift of mercy. My attitude is, hey, you did the crime, do the time. That's my attitude. And I'm not saying it's wrong. I'm not saying it's right. But the people who go to the prison ministry, they're willing to go through all the process in getting checked, like an hour and a half, 2 hours, to preach the gospel to people that are locked up. That's the gift of ministry. That's the gift of mercy. People have the gift of mercy when they go to convalescent hospitals. I got spit on at one of the convalescent hospitals. I went up to one. I went, what's your name?
1: John.
0: Hi, John. We just came to visit you. Whoa. You know what, John? Pow! He went down, man. No, he didn't. Get on that wheelchair, man. No, I did not do that. I just said, all right, John. Now that I got your DNA, good to meet you. And so someone else came. Now, John, don't spit. Okay? Don't spit. They have such gift. I don't have that gift. At any rate, what is your gift? So what is John going to say? He says, listen, a man can receive nothing unless it has been given from heaven. You yourselves bear me witness that I said, I am not the Messiah, but I have been seen before him, but I have been sent before him. He who has the bride is the bridegroom, but the friend of the bridegroom who stands and hears him rejoices greatly because of the bridegroom's voice. Therefore, this joy of mine is fulfilled. He uses a cultural reflection in the motive and the purpose for a wedding was for joy. It was a joyful event, 6 to 7 days. What do? You dance, and then you eat, and they get their cup, and they drink, they go, they crash, and the next day, la la la la la la. And what do? They eat, and they fellowship, and waiting. While the bride and the groom are being intimate. Can you imagine that? Having a wedding party while you're being intimate in your honeymoon? And then on the third day, the man will come out, and he will present the sheets. A virgin! La, la, la, la, la. Boom, party again! For 7 days, it was a joyful event. Who was in charge of all the activities? The best man. The best man was enjoying himself vicariously through the bridegroom. The best man will make sure there's enough drinks, there's enough food, there's enough get-together. And the best man was not getting married through the bride, but he vicariously, in other words, that means living through others. He says, the best man, he says, hey, listen, I'm the best man. Jesus is the bridegroom. Israel is a church. I introduce the bridegroom to Israel. I'm the best man. I'm happy. The wedding is done. It's over. Look at what he says. Verse 29. He who has the bride is the bridegroom, but the friend of the bridegroom who stands and hears him rejoices greatly because of the bridegroom's voice. Therefore, this joy of mine is what? It's done. He must increase, but I must decrease. You see, that's the distinctiveness of Jesus, that he must stand. You and I, as Christians, we still have this fleshly character. We all have it. Why do you feel envious about other people? Because they have what you may want. They have the plasma TV, and you still have the big one, bulky one, and you still have to move to click the little channels, while others just sit there and just click. They got their cars. They got the armor all. They go every week to the car wash. They don't go to Walmart. You never see them there. They shop someplace else. And they seem like they're always having fun and excitement. And we get envious. But there's divisions because Paul says some of us are still carnal. We're covet people. It is time for us to apply this scripture that he must increase, but I must decrease. Jesus is everything or nothing. We extol, we exalt Jesus, but let's put it in a different spectrum of our life. Why do you always have to be first in the elevator? Why do you want to get in line at Albertsons first? Why do you want to park close to the market when you know and I know that God knows that everybody knows that you need a little bit of walking? Park away. Don't park. Don't fight. Give him. Let him go first. Consider others. We learned that from Philippians. He says, do not consider your importance, but consider others better than yourself. Esteem others better than yourself. Don't think about your own interest. But you say, but Pancho, that's not living in the real world. Precisely. We're living in a wonderful time today where your Christianity, your virtues, your attitude, your comportment, your behavior, your countenance, everything counts today. People, employers are looking for people with those kind of virtues. They don't have the resources because they have people that are doing drugs. People that are coming with problems. People that are drinking on the job. People they steal on the job. People that are not committed to the job. And they have no responsibility. That's why America, corporate America, is hiring more senior citizens than kids today, because senior citizens are committed and faithful and they need the money to buy their drugs that they need and medications. You and I live in some wonderful time today. If any of you work in the medical profession or you deal with the public, you are dealing in a vital place where you can share the love of Jesus Christ, because people expect for you to be rude. And when you show common, decent, human courtesy to people, they look to you. Today, part of my bad day, I said, Lord, please provide a Christian doctor. Provide a Christian technician. Oh, we met this lady. Her name is Kay. Kay came in. I don't want to share with you, because, you know, just, but Kay came in. Hello. How are you? Don't worry, dear. And are you the husband? Oh, you must be. Because she's looking at you. She's making all these comments. And then she walked away. I whispered to Millie, she's one of us. I know it. I know it. And then he says, yeah, I know. She came back again, and the touch. It's okay, dear. It's all right. Dad, it's okay. Call me dad. For a minute, I thought, does she think that I'm her dad? Maybe she's not one of us. No, she knew we had 5 children because we wrote it there. Says, Dad, everything's okay. At the end, when we were leaving, we asked her, Kay, are you a Christian? She said, with all my heart and soul, I'm a child of God. Oh, Lord. She hugged Millie. She hugged me. I was one of those guys, oh, I don't do the hugs. I hugged her and I said, God bless you. You don't understand the depth of the impact you're ministering to us right now. People are hurting. I'm not telling you to be religious. I'm telling you, put on your light. Put on Jesus Christ. Don't put that, what would Jesus do? You know what needs to be done. What would Jesus do? You know what he would do. decency, courtesy, being respectful, be attentive, be thoughtful of others. Treat others as you would like them to treat you. That's the golden rule. How would you like to be treated? Then treat others the same way, whether they're black, whether they're white, whether they're immigrant, or whether they're Asians, can't even speak English, or whether they work, you go to Jack in the Box and you don't speak Spanish. So what? Put your Christianity, put your lights on. And I tell you what, you will not have a problem because you have a purpose. People that have purpose, they live a very fulfilled life. John was not worried about rivalry. He was not concerned about who's best. He was not concerned that his ministry is getting greater. John said, hey, listen, he must increase, but I must decrease. He who comes from above is above all. Now, look at the credentials of Jesus. He who comes from above is above all. So Jesus from above. He who is of the earth is earthly and speaks of the what? Earth. John's from the earth. All of you here are from the earth. You have nothing to tell me that you, I cannot tell you. The words of God are heavenly. Even Jesus said, my words are spirit and my spirit gives life. The word of God. And so he says, he who receives, forgive me, verse 32. And what he, Jesus, has seen and heard, that he testifies, and no one receives his testimony. He who has received his testimony has certified that God is true. You cannot certify that Jesus is true until the truth comes upon you and the truth sets you free. When you realize that you received God and you realize the sensation, the feeling, the immensity of God's changing power, you know that God has certified you that God is true. But you have to come to the knowledge of the truth. So he says in verse 34, for he whom God has sent speaks the words of God, meaning Jesus. For God does not give the Spirit by measure. The Bible says that you and I have been given a measure of the Spirit of God. For the right time, in increments, for we are changed from glory to what? Glory. So that means that we have an increment. You may have the faith to do something that I don't have faith yet, because you have a different measurement of faith. And I have a certain one. They, you have different certain increments of faith. But Jesus is unlimited. Why? Because he is the Alpha and the Omega. He's the author. He has no measurement. Jesus never said, oh, I come from heaven and I have this much faith. Jesus said, I have faith to move mountains. So John says, his testimony is true. His faith is without measure. Verse 35. The Father loves the Son, and the Father has given what? All things into his hand. John says, I ain't got nothing. I'm not from above. I have an increment of faith. I'm a human being. Whereas Jesus, he comes from heaven. He's seen and heard things from heaven. And he testifies the things that he sees and the things that he heard from the Father. Jesus said, no one has seen the Father at any time except the Son of God, and to whom the Son is willing to provide it and testify it. The Bible says that the Spirit testifies, because Jesus said, when the Holy Spirit comes, he will testify of me. And thus, we know the testification is true. Now here's 36. Here's the wrath. He who believes in the Son has what? Everlasting life. And he who does not believe the Son shall not what? See life, but the wrath of God abides in him. What is the wrath of God? The emotional response to perceive wrong and injustice often is translated in anger, indignation, vexation, and irritation. It is the emotional response. Romans 1:18. For the wrath of God is revealed from heaven against all ungodliness and unrighteousness of men who suppress the truth with unrighteousness. The wrath of God is coming, the ultimate judgment upon mankind. However, those who refuse to believe in the testimony of Jesus, it says that the wrath of God, it's already in that person. What does that mean? The wrath of God It means the absence of God, the judgment of God. So no matter what you do, what you say, what you plan, what you make, what you receive, what you inherit, popularity, credentials, money, richness, fame, whatever you have, without Jesus Christ, the wrath of God will follow you to your death. But the Bible says that he who believes in his testimony shall experience everlasting life.
1: Well, as I already mentioned earlier, that leadership is a critical thing in the church. We must have leaders that will prepare the way for the Lord. We need leaders who will help us identify Christ when he comes in our midst. And we definitely need leaders that do exactly what John the Baptist did. He became lesser so that Christ could be greater. A great study today by Pastor Pancho in John chapter 3, and there's so much more to learn, which we'll explore further on our next program of On the Level. 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
2: Colossians says to be truthful with one another, be patient with one another, to forgive one another, as well as to teach and warn one another. James says to confess your sins to one another and to pray for one another. Wow, the Bible has a lot to say about how we engage with others, and that was only the beginning. Remember last time we learned that others will know we are disciples of Jesus by our love for one another? You see, God's presence in our lives is visible when we love others inside and outside of the church. There is certainly a need for repentance and growth in the area of loving others. Yet, God's love is clearly evident in His people, and we should look for it in others and practice it ourselves. Romans 12 says, "Let love be without hypocrisy. Abhor what is evil and cling to what is good. Be kindly affectionate to one another, rejoicing in hope, patient in tribulation, continuing steadfastly in prayer, distributing to the needs of the saints, and given to hospitality. Bless those who persecute you. Rejoice with those who rejoice, and weep with those who weep. Associate with the humble. Don't be wise in your own opinion. Repay no one evil for evil. As much as depends on you, live peaceably with all men." God's Spirit in us produces this kind of life-giving and transformative reality. Are you actively growing in godly love and character as God builds you through His Word, through prayer, through obedience, and through discipleship? The more God's love is evident in your life, the more credibility it gives to the truthfulness of God's Word in the minds of the people who know you. I challenge you today, make the effort to look for the ways God's love is pouring out through His people, and be diligent to live God's love and truth in practical and relational ways.
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2: 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Thank you, God, because I'm about ready to snap.
1: 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I'm David Jay, thanking you for joining us today as we listen, learn, and are challenged by God's Word, the Bible. 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Now, when we're treated badly for our faith, the Lord wants us to handle it with patience and self-control, not with anger or revenge. You see, disdain means to be rejected or looked down upon, and we can expect it if we follow Christ. In fact, the more serious we are about our faith, the more pushback we might get. So today, Pastor Jack teaches that the discipline of disdain is to show compassion instead of hate. People who criticize our faith often don't understand what they're doing, and we need to care about them and pray for them. Now, with his message called Discipline of Disdain, here's Pastor and Bible teacher Jack Hibbs.
2: In our lifetime, it will happen to each and every one of us at some point in some degree. Jesus yielded his life completely into the hand of the Father without any reservation in absolute dependence. And he took what came according to the Father. And in every one of our lives, every one of us, you may be here today saying, I'm not a Christian, it's not going to come near me. It will happen to you. It's native to life. Except for the Christian, we've got hope. If you don't know Christ, you have no hope. There'll be that phone call, there'll be that blood test, there'll be that lump, there'll be that news, and your world will be rocked to the core. It happens to all of us. It's coming, if it hasn't happened already. It's coming to us. Things that are going on, it could come nationally, globally, personally, maybe your family. It doesn't matter. Your foundation will be shaken. And in that moment of shaking, how will you survive? You'll have to trust in God. And I'm grateful for you being here tonight because you have seen fit to invest in your faith. The Bible says in Romans 10:17, faith comes by hearing and hearing by the word of God. That's what's going on right now. Your faith will be strengthened and encouraged. It's supernatural. It's amazing. The Bible says in Matthew 26:67 that they spat on Jesus' face and they beat him and others struck him with their palms of their hands. By the way, palms, that word means in Greek open-handed, a slap. If you've ever been in a fight, it's much better to get punched than it is to get slapped. You can much more endure a punch than you can a slap. A slap can kill you. Horrible. They slapped him. And they said, prophesy to us, Christ. Who is the one who struck you? Remember, he is blindfolded. Wow. Jesus took it. You say, Jack, what are you saying? I'm saying this. Are you and I willing to submit to mistreatment by other people for Jesus' sake? This is very unheard of in our culture to even talk about. But you guys, most of the church today on the earth is suffering under some form of persecution right now. In John 16:33, Jesus says, "These things I have spoken to you, that in me you will have peace, but in the world you'll have tribulation." Be of good cheer. Amazing, huh? Be of good cheer. I've overcome the world. See the focus? Are you guys with me? You're so quiet tonight. You see the focus? Because let's be honest. We are the when I say we, not only Americans, but Southern California, we kind of given birth to this culture of amusement. We're really famous for it. You know what amusement means, yes? Amuse. Muse is to muse. Think, meditate, pour yourself into something to muse. I'm musing on this issue. To amuse is to unplug your brain, to have nothing. Cricket sounds. No thoughts, nothing going on in there. Amusement parks. That's what it means. You use your brain, you get to the place, your thinking gets clouded when you pay $100 to get into the place, and then you get greeted by a rodent. I mean, that ought to tell you right there from the start. What's wrong with this picture? And as soon as you walk through the gates, you go, come on, you go, come on, come on, and just, vroom. I'm serious, take a camera and go. It's true. And it may be that you realize, I don't know, I'm broke. And you kind of go into this zone of amusement, a place, a park where you do not think. That's what the word means. It does. A park. Yeah, I'm not joking. I'm serious. Amusement park. A park where nobody thinks. That's the meaning of it. Why do we do that? Because we don't want to be too close to reality where we live here. Okay? We don't want to be too close to reality. It freaks us out. We don't have to deal with it. Something happens and we look at it and go, let's go to a movie. Let's go to a movie. Right? Is that not true? Something happens and, put on some music. Turn it up loud. That's what we do. What's wrong? That's wrong, man. That's scary. That's how you get to people when someone's being raped or shot at or something and the community just looks the other way and turns up the radio. That's what Germany did when the Jews were being destroyed by Hitler. The church just turned up the organ music so they couldn't hear the Jews being carted away to Auschwitz and Dachau. Just sing louder. And we have this, and it's a danger. Are we willing to be mistreated for Jesus' sake? Now, let me define something right here, right now, because in my flesh, I can't do that. I'm confessing tonight my own weakness. I can't do that on my own. Maybe some of you, and I'm not mocking, I'm honestly saying some of you are so sweet-natured that if somebody were to make fun of you or somehow push you around, I have been raised and trained to eliminate the issue. And so I can't do that unless Jesus controls my heart. When Jesus said, for example, if someone strikes you on one cheek, turn to them the other. The context is religious persecution. They're attacking you for being associated with Jesus. I need strength to do that. I need the grace of God to pull that off in my life. Are you familiar? Remember when Paul, I'm more like Paul in this area, when Paul was smacked. Remember when Paul was speaking and he didn't know he was speaking to the high priest? And Paul responds and says, well, the Lord, you know, deal with you, you whitewashed sepulcher. I mean, that was radical language for Paul to say. He called this guy a graveyard. And the guard slapped Paul in the face. He goes, what did he hit me for? I'm a Roman citizen. And he says, you just called the high priest a tomb. And he says, well, I didn't know he could see Paul going, I didn't know he was the high priest. I have to pray, God, that's more like me. I need to not be like that. God's grace, I'm so grateful for this hope. God's grace shows up in that moment of absolute challenge where you know that thing in your life where you don't have the strength to handle that thing, whatever it is? God's grace shows up and says, I'll take it from here. You thank you, God, because I'm about ready to snap. Now, please don't misunderstand me. And I've had Christians actually say this, and it's amazing to me. Well, you know, if somebody breaks into my home and tries to kill my wife and kids, Jesus says to turn the other cheek. Hey, lady, if you live in that house, I'd move out now. That's not what it means. If they all come in with machine guns and they say, deny Christ, or we're going to machine gun you down, that's different. God's grace will be there powerfully. But if some lunatic breaks into your house at 2 o'clock in the morning, or for that matter, 2 o'clock in the afternoon, to attack your wife and kids, the Bible's very clear. You take the guy out and call 911. I mean, I don't mean take the guy out to lunch. I mean, take him out. Some of you are going, where? Where do you take him? The Bible says if a man does not provide for his home, he's worse than a non-believer. But when it comes to a religious context and you're being disdained for the glory of God, that's different. God's grace will be there. Number four, overcoming disdain. The Bible says a lot to the believers, to us Christians, of our relationship to Jesus, who we are as Christians. We're the bride of Christ. That's amazing. We are the sheep of his pasture. The Bible says we are the beloved of God, the children of God. It's amazing. Overcoming disdain, think about this. Overcoming disdain is literally guaranteed to the Christian. When we are being mocked, ridiculed, and scorned, the Bible guarantees victory for us. I think when God really has control of our hearts, when those that are attacking us and ridiculing us, there's a deep sense of sympathy toward our attacker. They're blind and they don't understand. It's what the Spirit, when Jesus said, Father, forgive them, they know not what they do. Didn't Stephen echo that same thing in the book of Acts? Father, forgive them, they know not what they do. Where'd he learn that from? From the Spirit of God.
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2: Overcoming disdain. Listen to this quote. When the Lord calls us into his ministry, there are no losses. There will be defeats and there'll be setbacks. We will lose some battles, but the war and the victory has already been decided in our favor. And that's a beautiful truth. In 1 Samuel 17, verses 40 to 43, you know the story. David is there. He's a young man. He's come to see his brothers at the war. They've come to the Valley of Elah. And Goliath, the champion of the Philistines, comes out every day for 40 days. He's taunting Israel. He's this grotesque, freakish-looking, massive human being, a son of Anak. He's got six fingers and toes on each foot and hand. He's a weirdo. The Bible says that his spear was as a weaver's beam. That's a 135-pound spear. How can a man throw a 135-pound spear? That he was about 9 feet 6 inches tall. That's freakish. Can you imagine Shaquille O'Neal going, whoa! And he's mocking Israel. And David is just a young man. And the Bible says in 1 Samuel 17 that David says, I can't take this. I'm going out there. And he goes out. He gets 5 smooth stones in his sling. He goes out there. And the scripture says, and I'll read it to you, 1 Samuel 17, 42. It says, and when the Philistine looked about and he saw David, he disdained him because he was only a youth. He was ruddy. The word ruddy means red. We assume that he had reddish tinted hair. Some Jews, Hebrews, have reddish tinted hair. Does it mean they have reddish colored skin? Could be. We don't know for sure. But he's ruddy. He's reddish like. Reddish. Sunburned? We don't know. But it says that he was handsome. The word has also been translated smooth skin. He's a boy. And Goliath. And he looks. What are you? What is that? And David's standing there. And he starts cursing David, the Bible says. And as he's cursing David, David says, oh yeah, you know what? Don't you love this moment? You know what? I come to you in the name of the Lord. And David runs toward Goliath. He runs toward him. Can you imagine if you and I, now look, you say, how do you do that? Well, no one does that. You don't run toward a lunatic maniac like that. You run away from a guy like that. Unless God is in it. David saw stuff that people didn't see. And I think, I don't know, I'm making this part up right now, but maybe David saw the shadow of his God on Goliath. Maybe David didn't see much of Goliath because his God was standing behind Goliath. Maybe David was running towards his God and Goliath was in the way. And so he just takes off and then he starts. And you got to read the Bible carefully. The rock did not kill him. It says the rock sunk into his forehead. There's no way that a kid can do that unless an angel is driving the rock. And he just goes, falls back, boom! And David runs over, pulls out his sword, a kid, with a ginormous sword, Goliath's sword, and he puts it on Goliath's neck. Can you imagine? He's got to saw that head. And the Bible says he took the head and walked all the way to Jerusalem with it, hanging onto the thing. It was like, hey, look what I got! David was disdained by the enemy, and God was in that. Psalm 62:2 says, he only is my rock and my salvation. He's my defense, and I shall not be moved. Who wrote that? David wrote that. How does he know? Oh, he knows. And then finally, enduring disdain. We end with this. We endure it. Enduring disdain. The Bible says in 1 Timothy 4:1 that in the last days, you guys, the Holy Spirit expressly says that in the last days, some will depart from the faith, how sad, giving heed to deceiving spirits and doctrines of demons. The Bible says in the last days, 2 Timothy chapter 3, but know this, that in the last days, perilous times will come. The word perilous means the wearing out or the wearing down. For men will be lovers of themselves, lovers of money, boasters, proud, blasphemers, disobedient to parents, unthankful, unholy, unloving, unforgiving, slanderers, without self-control, brutal, despisers of good. Translation, they will fight hook, line, and sinker against you and the God that you love and what you stand for. And you and I are living in the last days. Jesus said in Matthew 24:13, but he who endures to the end, the same shall be saved. We are to endure disdain. Church family, listen, we're out of time. I just want to share this with you. You got to understand, please, when someone, if you are being silenced for fear of someone rejecting you, will you hear this? The spirit of rejection against you is already out there. Understand this. Please listen. It'll be victory for you. Regarding disdain, you don't need to be afraid of it. Know that if you live a godly life, they are attacking Jesus that they see in you. They're not attacking you. You and I are not even a blip on the radar. They're upset at the Jesus part they see in your life. And that's what causes people who are of a different spirit to just come unhinged. And when they begin to attack, when they begin to ridicule, you've got to understand this is a badge of honor. The amazing thing, though, with us as Christians is that we have great sympathy and love for our attackers and our accusers. And we care more about their soul than they care about their soul. Isn't it weird? They're content at being wrong about God. We are right about God, and we worry and fret for their own safety. Isn't it weird? Isn't it strange that because of the Bible, it teaches us that you and I desire to pray for our leaders that we might live a quiet and peaceable life, and yet our enemies do everything to stir up and make this culture of ours anti-God? And they just, notice, they just won't leave God alone. They're constantly taking a swing at him nowadays. In the spirit of Babel, the spirit of Babel is back. If we could just build a tower tall enough, we'll shoot God down. That was the ministry of Nimrod. And it's back. But you're in the way. And when you are disdained, it's because they've seen Jesus in you. So don't lose heart. Don't give up. All those who live godly shall suffer persecution. Father, we thank you for your word, your medicine tonight for us. This is a spoon of B12 for our blood. And Father, tonight we ask you, Lord, in Jesus' name, that you would settle in our hearts this truth right here, right now, that without the power of your Holy Spirit, we will not survive. Without the power of your Holy Spirit upon us, we will not advance. And so, Father, we ask you, Lord, this evening, that you would manifest in each and one of our hearts, Lord, a refreshed, renewing, refilling of your Holy Spirit to come upon us, to strengthen us. And Father, tonight, if there's a soul here this evening that does not know the God, the Lord, Jesus Christ, who died for them on the cross and rose again from the grave, that tonight that they would make that decision. That tonight they would say, Lord, forgive me of my sins, and my life is really insignificant. I don't even know why I'm living. What's my purpose? I see everything around me in life having a purpose. The clouds have a purpose even. The street has a purpose. A light bulb has a purpose. But maybe tonight you're asking, Lord, what's my purpose for existing? And my friend, that's a great question. In some respects, it's where it all begins. You have been created in the image of God. You're a child of God, but you have fallen far from God. You were born. You and I were both born wayward from the Lord. And all of us need to come back home. And no matter what we've done in life, he will forgive us of our sin. That's what he says. He delights in doing that. So tonight, don't let anything keep you from knowing his forgiveness, his love, his grace, his joy, and his purpose for you. Father, we pray that you'd galvanize this church for the remainder of this week with all power, with all grace, and all wisdom. Thank you, Lord. We praise you now in Jesus' name, and all God's people said.
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1: Today on Sound Truth with Pastor Malcolm Wilde, Calvary Chapel, Merritt Island.
2: Babylon, the instrument of judgment, of course, against all of these nations, having served God's purpose, they have to understand also, just because God has used them doesn't make them exempt from judgment. Because they were God's instrument in judgment does not mean to say that they would be exempt from judgment. And sort of have that attitude today, because God's used them, they feel like there's an exemption upon them and they begin to live carelessly. Here he speaks that Babylon will not escape, being God's instrument, but also will be judged.
1: Some people believe that holding a higher position in the government means they can dodge the laws that everyone else has to follow. Oh, that's definitely not how it is. If they're found guilty, they'll face the consequences that come with it. Similarly, you might believe that because God is working through you, it's okay to indulge in sin without any repercussions. Today, Pastor Malcolm shares some insights about how every individual is bound to face judgment, no matter their background or status. Well, let's join Pastor Malcolm in the book of Jeremiah, chapter 49, with today's edition of Sound Truth.
2: I have heard a message from the Lord. An ambassador has been sent to the nations. Gather together, come against her, and rise up to battle. For indeed, I will make you small among nations, despised among men. Your fierceness has deceived you, the pride of your heart, O you who dwell in the cleft of the rock, who hold the height of the hill. Though you make your nest as high as an eagle, I will bring you down from there, says the Lord. God's saying, you cannot hide from his judgment. Edom also shall be an astonishment. Everyone who goes by it will be astonished and will hiss at all its plagues. As in the overthrow of Sodom and Gomorrah and their neighbors, says the Lord, no one shall remain there, nor shall a son of man dwell in it. Speaking of all that neighboring area. Behold, he shall come up like a lion from the floodplain of the Jordan against the dwelling place of the strong, but I will suddenly make him run away from her. And who is a chosen man that I may appoint over her? For who is like me? Who will arraign me? And who is that shepherd who will withstand me? I think the he that he's speaking of here is Nebuchadnezzar's general, Nebuzaradan. Therefore, hear the counsel of the Lord that he has taken against Edom, and his purposes that he has proposed against the inhabitants of Teman. Surely the least of the flock shall draw them out. Surely he shall make their dwelling places desolate with them. The earth shakes at the noise of their fall. At the cry its noise is heard at the Red Sea. Behold, he shall come up and fly like the eagle, and spread his wings over Basra. The heart of the mighty men of Edom in that day shall be like the heart of a woman in birth pangs. Now against Damascus. Against Damascus, Hamath and Arpad are shamed, for they have heard bad news. They are faint-hearted. There is trouble on the sea. It cannot be quiet. Against Damascus. Damascus is, of course, the capital of Syria. It still is today. It's interesting that in the prophecies in the Bible, there isn't any prophecy about it, its destruction. And it stands today. Damascus is the capital of Syria. Damascus has grown feeble. She turns to flee. Her fear has seized her. Anguish and sorrow have taken her like a woman in labor. Why is the city of praise not deserted, the city of my joy? Therefore her young men shall fall in her streets, and all the

0: men of war shall be cut off in that day, said the Lord of hosts. I will kindle a fire in the wall of Damascus, and it shall consume the palaces of Ben-Hadad. This is a different Ben-Hadad than the one in 1 Kings. It's not necessarily his name, but his title. It's a common name for the kings of Syria, Ben-Hadad. Against Kedar and against the kingdoms of Hazar, which Nebuchadnezzar, king of Babylon, shall strike. Thus saith the Lord, arise up, go to Kedar, and devastate the men of the east. Kedar, a wilderness area. Hazar here, not the Hazar that you might visit when you go to Galilee. It's found in the upper region of Galilee. This is not that city. It's not that same place. Their tents and their flocks they shall take away. They shall take for themselves their curtains, all their vessels and their camels, and they shall cry out to them, fear is on every side. These are a nomadic people, and the Babylonians are actually coming for their flocks, coming to take their flocks. Flee, get far away, dwell in the depths, O inhabitants of Hazar, says the Lord. For Nebuchadnezzar, king of Babylon, has taken counsel against you and has conceived a plan against you. Arise, go up to the wealthy nation that dwells securely, says the Lord, which has neither gates nor bars, dwelling places. Arise, go. Their camels shall be for booty, and the multitude of their cattle for plunder. I will scatter to all winds those in the farthest corner, and I will bring their calamity from all its sides, says the Lord. Hazar shall be a dwelling place for jackals, a desolation forever. No one shall reside there, nor the Son of Man dwell in it. Wow, that's desolation. Have you ever seen a jackal? Interesting creature. If you ever, and I've seen it in Kenya, where the lion has made a kill, there's sort of a pecking order. And the vultures will be waiting, the hyena will be waiting, and the jackal. And the jackal comes in and steals what bit he can, because everybody can chase him away. He's just like a little fox. That's what it looks like. And he's quite an interesting little creature. But I don't think I'd like to dwell where they dwell. Too many enemies. Too many beasts that are dangerous. So a dwelling place for jackals, going to be a place where the jackals dwell, a desolation forever. No one shall reside there, nor the Son of Man dwell in it. The word of the Lord that came to Jeremiah the prophet against Elam in the beginning of the reign of Zedekiah, king of Judah, saying, Elam, of course, a part of ancient Persia. Thus saith the Lord of hosts, behold, I will break the bow of Elam, the foremost of their might. Against Elam I will bring the four winds from the four quarters of heaven and scatter them toward all those winds. There shall be no nation where the outcasts of Elam will not go. So they're going to be scattered all over. For I will cause Elam to be dismayed before their enemies and before those who seek their life. I will bring disaster upon them, my fierce anger, says the Lord, and I will send the sword after them until I have consumed them. I will set my throne in Elam and destroy from there the king and the princes, says the Lord. It shall come to pass in the latter days. I will bring back the captivities of Elam, says the Lord. Interesting that on the day of Pentecost, that you read of in Acts chapter 2, at the feast of Pentecost, people came from all of the world to the feast of Pentecost. Among them, it says, they were the Elamites. And of course, from Persia of that day, present day Iran. So God's going to deal with the Iranians. That's all I can say. He might use Israel. Somebody's got to deal with them. Now the prophecies against Babylon. We're going to see now that you probably ought to study yourself, if you're interested, Babylon. Because there's a lot of different kind of views and opinions on Babylon and its place in the last days. Is it merely a, when the book of Revelation speaks of it, is it, does it just typify false religion and commercialism? Or is it actually a literal physical place in the last days? Because it speaks of Babylon in the book of Revelation. You might look at this closer next, but there are a lot of different views. And some of them disagree with me. And they're welcome. I don't know whether my view is entirely right, but I actually personally believe that the destruction of Babylon that's mentioned in Scripture didn't actually take place in the way that Scripture said it would or portrays it. I don't think Babylon was destroyed as is described in these prophecies and awaits fulfillment. Now, people spiritualize it and say, well, yeah, there's not going to be a literal Babylon. Of course, that's Iraq. There's not going to be a literal Babylon or city of Babylon. You just have to understand it speaking. And some people think it speaks of Rome and the Catholic Church and all those kind of theories and all the rest of it. And again, I don't have time, really not the time for us to go in depth in that kind of thing, but just study it for yourself. There's a book called The Two Babylons that you might want to read just for interest's sake on that. But as we read through, you'll see that my own view is not dogmatic. So you're entitled to another view. If you want to believe others, that's fine too. Because I don't think it's necessarily vital to your salvation. And certain things that we can stand on and say, here's where I stand and I ain't moving. But some things it's like, well, this is where I think. What do you think? Some things we can do that with. I get a little annoyed when people want to do that with everything. There's some things you gotta nail your colors to the mast, as it were. So here is the chapter 50 really deals, and 51 deals with the judgment of Babylon, and these were to be taken and read to the captives and to the Babylonians. Jeremiah, sort of like the rock, and he tossed them into Babylon, the instrument of judgment, of course, against all of these nations, having served God's purpose. They have to understand also, just because God has used them doesn't make them exempt from judgment. Because they were God's instrument in judgment does not mean to say that they would be exempt from judgment. And sort of have that attitude today, because God's used them, they feel like there's an exemption upon them and they begin to live carelessly. Here he speaks that Babylon will not escape being God's instrument, but also will be judged. This is the fourth year of Zedekiah, when a portion of Judah had already been carried away. The word of the Lord that spoke against Babylon and against the land of the Chaldeans by Jeremiah the prophet. This is to Babylon and all of its territories, the great world ruling empire of that time. Declare among the nations, proclaim and set up a standard, proclaim, do not conceal it, say, Babylon is taken, Bel is shamed, Merodach is broken in pieces, her idols humiliated, her images are broken in pieces. Bel, the chief god, Merodach, a lesser god. Bel was the sun god, perhaps Merodach was the moon god. But they attributed their success to their gods. For out of the north a nation comes up against her, which shall make her land desolate, and no one shall dwell therein. They shall move, they shall depart, both man and beast. This, of course, is a reference. Out of the north a nation comes up against her, a reference to the Medes, who along with the Persians were going to take Babylon. But the taking of Babylon did not come all at once, like a sudden destruction. It was a gradual taking of the city by Cyrus. The city of Babylon was so vast that several of the areas, or the people, many of the people in the city, didn't even know that it had fallen to the Persian, the Medes and Persians, for a few days after it had been taken by Cyrus. Cyrus' troops did not wreak havoc. Later on, the Babylonians rebelled, and Darius, a Persian, came and killed great numbers of them, executed 4,000 of them. Later on, of course, during the time of the Romans, the walls were broken down and the place was uninhabited. There is, of course, prophecy that is immediate, prophecy that is yet to be fulfilled, and there is sort of that dual prophecy, and some people believe that's what we have here, and that some of this that speaks of Babylon has to do with the last days. And it does, even if you do not believe in the literal rebuilding of a city named Babylon, it still has to do with the last days, because it is typified, or it is sort of spiritualized, or Babylon representing the false religion of the last days, also representing commerce in the last days. In those days and in that time, says the Lord, the children of Israel shall come, they and the children of Judah together, with continual weeping they shall come and seek the Lord their God. So when Babylon falls, the Jews would turn back to the Lord, and they would go back into their land. Isn't it interesting? That is what happened when Cyrus, when the Persians conquered the Babylonians, Cyrus began to let them go back to their land. It is said by Josephus, the Jewish historian, that Daniel took the prophecy of Isaiah, spoken 200 years before the event, a prophecy which named Cyrus as one who would give them freedom. It says in Isaiah 44, verse 28, who says of Cyrus, he is my shepherd, and he shall perform all my pleasure, saying to Jerusalem, you shall be built, and to the temple your foundation shall be laid. And so we don't have any biblical evidence of it, but it's said by Josephus that actually Daniel took that prophecy and showed, oh, Cyrus, your name's here. You're the one that's supposed to let us go back. Oh, wow. Must have blown his mind. They ask, verse 5, they ask the way to Zion with their faces towards it, saying, come and let us join ourselves to the Lord in a perpetual covenant that will not be forgotten. I do believe, again, that this is the complete fulfillment of this is future. For there has not been a complete turning of the Jewish people to the Lord. Even Israel, even today, is a secular state. There are, of course, zealous Jewish people who believe in their religion, but there's not been a great turning to the Lord. Of course, they'd have to turn to Jesus. My people have been lost sheep. Their shepherds have led them astray. They have turned them away on the mountains. They have gone from mountain to hill. They've forgotten their resting place. So the blame here on the shepherds, of course, the shepherds here would be the leaders of the people. And to relate it to something we might want to understand, that it is a sad thing when men ordained to the ministry become so liberal that they do not believe the basic truths of the Bible and they lead God's people astray, and God holds these shepherds responsible. In the book of James, there is that warning, do not many of you become teachers for the greater condemnation or the greater responsibility. It's a terrible thing to lead the sheep astray. Verse 7, all who found them have devoured them, and their adversaries said, we have not offended because they have sinned against the Lord, the habitation of justice, the Lord, the hope of their fathers. It's true, of course, when we think of all the persecutions the Jews have suffered even to this day. Moved from the midst of Babylon, go out of the land of the Chaldeans and be like rams before the flocks. For behold, I will raise and cause to come up against Babylon an assembly of great nations from the north country. And they shall array themselves against her. From there she shall be captured. Their arrows shall be like those of an expert warrior. None shall return in vain. Chaldea shall become plunder. All who plundered her shall be satisfied, says the Lord. Because you were glad, because you rejoiced, you destroyers of my heritage, because you have grown fat like a heifer, threshing grain, and you bellow like bulls. And here God is basically speaking to them about their excessive cruelty, sacking the city of Jerusalem. God allowed it to bring judgment, of course, but nevertheless, they were guilty of excessive cruelty, destroying the city of Jerusalem, and they've grown fat. Your mother shall be deeply ashamed. She who bore you shall be ashamed. Behold, the least of the nations shall be a wilderness, a dry land, and a desert. Because of the wrath of the Lord, she shall not be inhabited, but she shall be wholly desolate. Everyone who goes by Babylon shall be horrified and hiss at all her plagues. Once, of course, the greatest city of the ancient world, now just ruins. Put yourself in array against Babylon all around, all you who bend the bow. Shoot at her, spare no arrows, for she has sinned against the Lord. Shout against her all around. She has given her hand. Her foundations have fallen. Her walls are thrown down. For it is the vengeance of the Lord. Take vengeance on her. As she has done, so do to her. Well, judge not that you be not judged. You reap what you sow. And things have a way of coming back upon you. And the Lord says, vengeance is mine, of course. And God is God who measures out judgment. Cut off the sower from Babylon and him who handles the sickle at harvest time. For fear of the oppressing sword, everyone shall turn to his own people and everyone shall flee to his own land. Of course, this was once a fertile, productive area with irrigation canals and all the rest of it. Israel is like scattered sheep. The lions have driven him away. First, the king of Assyria devoured him. Now, at last, this Nebuchadnezzar, king of Babylon, has broken his bones. Therefore, thus saith the Lord of hosts, the God of Israel, behold, I will punish the king of Babylon and his lands as I have punished the king of Assyria. Assyria, of course, was conquered by the Babylonians. The Babylonians are going to be conquered by the Persians. The Persians are going to be conquered by the Greeks. And the Greeks are going to be conquered by the Romans. And on you go. On you go. But I will bring back Israel to his home. And he shall feed on Carmel and on Bashan. His soul shall be satisfied on Mount Ephraim and Gilead. In those days and in that time, says the Lord, the iniquity of Israel shall be sought, but there shall be none. And the sins of Judah, but they shall not be found. For I will pardon those whom I preserve. I do believe that this is future. Who shall lay any charge to God's elect? As it says in the book of Romans, I do believe that this is speaking of Israel in the future. Go up against the land of Merathaim, against it and against the inhabitants of Pekod, waste and utterly destroy them, says the Lord, and do according to all that I have commanded you. A sound of battle is in the land, and of a great destruction.
1: 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Jeremiah was a man who lived before Jesus, but set the stage for his coming. 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
1: The Bible says, let your conduct be without covetousness. Why? It says to be content with such things as you have, for he himself has said, I will never leave you nor forsake you. Hebrews chapter 13, verse 5. Why should I covet if I have him who says he'll never leave me or forsake me? What else do I need? I mean, ultimately, if I have Jesus, if I have salvation, even if I have nothing, I'm going to heaven. Why do I need to covet? Why can't I be content with what God has given me? Are you a contented person today? Are you constantly striving and vicariously living, coveting through other people's life? Don't do that. Man, rejoice in what God's provided. Be blessed with what God has given unto you.
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0: He took away everything the scripture says. And sometimes that's good. Sometimes God allows that to happen to us to learn that, hey, am I your all in all? Am I your all sufficiency? That's what Colossians is going to teach us. Colossians is going to take us and remind us that our completeness is in Christ alone. We're complete.
1: Everyone has a choice to make concerning God. You can give your life to Him and follow Him, or you can ignore Him and live in sin. One decision leads to everlasting life and blessing, and the other to eternal separation from God. On earth, as Pastor Mark will show you in today's message, the difference is living for God or living for yourself. When you make the choice to follow God and serve Him, it's followed by many choices on a day-to-day basis to do things that honor and glorify Him with your actions. Well, let's join Pastor Mark in the book of 1 Kings, chapter 14, as he continues his message, The End of Jeroboam's Reign.
0: Every male in Israel, bond and free, I will take away the remnant of the house of Jeroboam as one takes away refuge until it is gone. The dog shall eat whatever belongs to Jeroboam and dies in the city, and the birds of the air shall eat whoever dies in the field, for the Lord has spoken. The curse here, and or the punishment, however you want to see it, is on Jeroboam's lineage. Yeah, it's on every male, and we'll get to that. It's going to affect the nation, but really it's speaking of his lineage. In other words, Jeroboam will not be able to establish a dynasty, which should trigger mom's mind to say, well, what's going to happen to my son? That's going to come. And it comes next, verse 12, the bad news of the child of Jeroboam. Arise, therefore, the prophet says, go to your own house. When your feet enter the city, the child shall die. The Hebrew word for child here, by the way, can speak of a young boy up to 13 years of age. And many scholars believe he was around 12 and 13. And as we'll read, the people really loved this guy. You know, he was the KK, the king's kid. And they liked him, man. Because he was really different from his father. Verse 13 will tell us, and all Israel shall mourn for him and bury him, for he is the only one of Jeroboam who shall come to the grave. In other words, he's the only one who will have a decent Jewish burial compared to the dogs and the birds of the air who will eat whoever dies. Because in him, he says, there is found something good, notice this, toward the Lord God of Israel, in the house of Jeroboam. Now this is trippy. The son of the wicked king was going to be blessed in his death, because he was going to be spared from witnessing the coming destruction, not only of his family, but of the nation of Israel. God is going to spare him from that. He had a good heart toward the Lord, and the Lord's going to take him to himself. Now, we got to remember, how do I say, death is not a punishment. Death really is a natural departure, the final departure for us to a destination. But it's not a punishment per se. We think of Enoch. Enoch walked with God, and then what? He was not. God took him, right? And then how about Elijah? Elijah is taken up by a chariot, man. He goes home to be with the Lord by a chariot, man. I mean, so let us not, and I know it's difficult for us, but let us not, yes, death, we mourn. We hurt when a loved one passes away. Don't get me wrong. You know, we're in pain over that because of the loss, because we're no longer to be able to see them and talk with them. And but, you know, if they know the Lord, they're with the Lord. So in that case, the destination can be to judgment or can be to pardon, to a part based upon one's own decision on earth. And today, of course, in regards to God's Son, given as man's way to heaven by the cross and for redemption and the forgiveness of sins. But in this case, this young boy, possibly 12, 13, may even have celebrated, you know, his 12 and 13 year celebration, the Jewish tradition, his bar mitzvah, people loving him and caring for him. But here God says, he's got a good heart toward me. I'm going to bring him home. I'm going to take him. The other bad news, it was bad news for the parents. It was good news for God. And really, it would be good news for this young man. The other bad news was on the new king. Notice verse 14. Moreover, the Lord will raise up for himself a king over Israel who shall cut off the house of Jeroboam. This is the day. What? Even now. Love the Hebrew there. And who he's speaking of is found in 1 Kings 15. But this is Baasha, who will be king, who will come in. And yeah, he will do a lot of the damage that this prophet is speaking of. And he comes from the tribe of Issachar. So this is who he's speaking of. And then the bad news also for the nation going into captivity. Look at verse 15. For the Lord will strike Israel as a reed is shaken in the water, and he will uproot Israel from this good land which he gave to their fathers, and will scatter them beyond the river. Now, beyond the river speaks of Assyria. He says, because they have made their wooden images, provoking the Lord to anger, and he will give Israel up because of the sins of Jeroboam, who sinned and who made, here it is, who made Israel sin. Man, this blind prophet, I mean, he saw further ahead to some 300 years when this captivity in 722, when the northern kingdom was conquered by Assyria and hauled off into captivity. Here's this blind man with these cataracts, or anyway, whatever he is, and he can see even further because he's a man of God and he's used by God. And God is just blowing his mind. He's just showing him prophecy, and he's just prophesying to this wife of the king. Verse 17 goes on to say, then Jeroboam's wife arose and departed and came to Tirzah. And when she came to the threshold of the house, the child died. And they buried him, and all Israel mourned for him, according to the word of the Lord, which he spoke through his servant Ahijah, the prophet. God spared this young man from seeing and being involved in what was to come. He spared him. He took him up. He took him to himself before the great tragedy and tribulation that will fall upon Israel. And verse 19 speaks of the death of Jeroboam. It says, now the rest of the acts of Jeroboam, how he made war and how he reigned, indeed, they are written in the book of Chronicles of Kings of Israel. And the period that Jeroboam reigned was 22 years. And so he rested with his fathers. Then Nadab, his son, reigned in his place. And we'll pick up the reign of Nadab again in the 15th chapter in the 25th verse of 1 Kings. Now we switch from going from the northern kingdom, now back at the ranch, if you would, back in Judah, the southern kingdom, and Rehoboam's reign, verse 21. And Rehoboam, the son of Solomon, reigned in Judah, was 41 years old when he became king, and he reigned 17 years in Jerusalem, the city which the Lord had chosen out of all the tribes of Israel to put his name there. His mother was named Naamah, an Ammonitess. Now Judah did evil in the sight of the Lord, and they provoked him to jealousy with their sins, which they committed more than all that their fathers had done. For they also built for themselves high places, sacred pillars, and wooden images on every high hill under every green tree. So they would be going out, and they would secretly, well, not so secret because God reveals it, they would go out and make wooden images. They would go to these high places again. It's always with man, always trying to reach up to the heavens, always trying to elevate themselves and elevate their gods. And they would carve their gods and make their gods look like them or some kind of man and beast or some kind of thing. And you know, they knew this was not right. That's why they would go out to the high places, go out under every green tree and do these things. And verse 24 says, and there were also perverted persons in the land. And they did according to all the abomination of the nations which the Lord had cast out before the children of Israel. So again, you know, the worship of Molech, the Ashtoreth, the pornography of the day, Molech, the giving of the of children, the offering of children, just pervertedness in so-called worship or the worship of these people, these perverted persons in the land. And, you know, God is just revealing this to the people to read this. He's opening this up. He's revealing. He's taking the blanket, the secrecy, the masks, the hypocrisy. He's opening it right open, not only for the people to hear there, but for us to read, to realize that there is nothing hidden before God. And here he reveals their sin. And God here is not happy. It says they do this evil in the sight of the Lord and they provoked him to what? To jealousy. See, God is jealous. And his unconditional love for us is that which he will not tolerate rivals. God knows that what these rivals or competitors or so-called competitors can do to the heart of man, can do to us. Instead, God would have us to love him supremely so as to love no other God, small g, and to learn to love other loved ones lovingly. When we learn to love God supremely, we will learn how to love loved ones lovingly, the right way. It was Jesus who said in Matthew 10:37, he who loves father or mother, notice what, more than me is not worthy of me. And he who loves son or daughter, or put whoever you want to put in there, whatever relationship, more than me is not worthy of me. And the point is here is in the Lord's word, more than. That means over, beyond, superior over another. Me. That is not to be. I am to be your first love. I am to be the one you love supremely. God says, not me. God says this. This is who we are supposed to love. Because in doing that, it teaches us how we are to love others. Because you'll learn to love your mother and your father as you supremely love the Lord. He puts us in order. Also notice, he says twice, you're not worthy of me. Worthy of one's fellowship. Worthy of one's blessing. And those are associated with his love. And he knows this. He says, if your love for me isn't supreme above all other loves, one day, you know, oh, Lord, love you until the problem's gone away or till the issues. And then because we tend to forget, and then we'll go back down and embrace other things that take the place and the supreme place of God. Our love for Jesus is to exceed our love for anyone else. For it's that vertical love that sets, listen, the foundation for our horizontal love for others. I keep repeating that in different ways, but it's true. And many of us have to learn that. Jesus said, a new commandment I give to you, that you love one another as I have loved you. That's how you love one another, as I have loved you. If your love for Christ is supreme, for God is supreme, And Jesus says, then love one another that way. He says that you also love one another. And by this, all will know that you are my disciples if you have love for one another. And the only way for us to love one another outside even of our close relationships is by our love for Christ. He gives us that brokenness for others. He gives us that closeness for others. He gives us a heart for others. The only way to be the child, the parent, or the spouse you are meant to be is to put your relationships with others after your relationship with God. And this is what Rehoboam failed to do in regards to his spiritual worship. And it reflected and affected Judah, who turned from God to the high places, to the sacred pillars, to wooden images on every high hill. Imagine that. We read it, we think, wow, that's a trip. But it happens even in our own day. Which did not perfect them, guys, but it perverted them. It perverted them. Verse 25, it says, and it happened in the fifth year of King Rehoboam that Shishak, king of Egypt, came up against Jerusalem. And he took away the treasures of the house of the Lord and the treasures of the king's house. He took away everything. They were so caught up in their perversion, in their worship, in themselves, that the king of Egypt was able to come and conquer. Imagine, he was able to take Solomon's treasures, all of Solomon's treasures. Solomon's greediness caused the house of the Lord to be defiled by this Egyptian. Rehoboam's, you know, worship of false idols and not able to be a true king to watch out for his city and watch out for his people allowed the enemy to come in and begin to steal and destroy, ruin. Guys, when possessions become more than a blessing, when they begin to possess us, the world comes in and it begins to rip us off. He took away everything, the scripture says. And sometimes that's good. Sometimes God allows that to happen to us to learn that, hey, am I your all in all? Am I your all sufficiency? That's what Colossians is going to teach us. Colossians is going to take us and remind us that our completeness is in Christ alone. We're complete. We're complete in Christ. We don't need nothing else. You know, there was this golden calf sitting in our driveway. We couldn't even afford gas to go drive it around and enjoy it. It became to a point where we started hating it. And that's what it does, man. It says he also took away all the gold shields which Solomon had made. Remember, we studied on that. And then King Rehoboam made bronze shields in their place. And that's something we always do. Well, the gold shields are gone, so we'll just replace it with something cheaper and, you know, something like bronze. Bronze, really? It's soft metal. Instead of dealing with the fact is that, why has the king come and invaded our land? Why did we even allow him to invade the house of God, to desecrate it, to violate it? Instead of seeing what was going on and realizing, hey man, wake up. He made bronze shields in their place and he committed them to the hands of the captains of the guard who guarded the doorway of the king's house. And whenever the king entered the house of the Lord, the guards carried them and then brought them back to the guard room. And the people saw this. Where's the gold? Where's the gold shields? Now we're down to bronze shields. And that's what the enemy does. Takes you down and down and down. And really, it's our own sin. It's our own pride. There's a good thing out of all this and found in 2 Chronicles. 2 Chronicles tells us in chapter 12, verse 5, a companion book to 1 Kings. It says that the prophet came to Rehoboam and the leaders of Judah, Shemaiah the prophet, who were gathered together in Jerusalem because of Shishak and said to them, thus says the Lord, you have forsaken me, and therefore I also have left you in the hand of Shishak. So now we know why Shishak was able to come into the land, because they have forsaken him. Verse 6. So the leaders of Israel and the king humbled themselves, and they said, the Lord is righteous. Imagine that. Now when the Lord saw that they had humbled themselves, the word of the Lord came to Shemaiah, saying, they have humbled themselves, therefore I will not destroy them, but I will grant them some deliverance. My wrath shall not be poured out on Jerusalem by the hand of Shishak. I'll hold them back, because they, notice this, because they humbled themselves. I'm going to hold back what Shishak could do. He says in verse 8, nevertheless, they will be his servants, that they may distinguish, notice this, my service from the service of the kingdoms of the nation. They need to come to understand what it is to have to be ruled by the Lord God, and then to be ruled by Egyptian king, as if their ancestors never shared or passed down, or the scriptures didn't say exactly how the king of Egypt treated them. So now they lost that distinction, so they're going to live under that distinction. They're going to see the difference. And then verse 12 of chapter 12 says, when he humbled himself, the wrath of the Lord turned from him, that is Rehoboam, so as not to destroy him completely. And the things also went well in Judah. Back to 1 Kings, verse 29 of chapter 14. The rest of the acts of Rehoboam and all that he did, are they not written in the book of the Chronicles of the Kings of Judah? And there was war between Rehoboam and Jeroboam all their days. So Rehoboam rested with his fathers and was buried with his fathers in the city of David. Again, it says his mother's name was Naamah and the Ammonitess. And then Abijam, the son, reigned in his place. Anytime you start seeing something said over and over again, at least twice, you need to ask yourself, why does his mother keep being named? And perhaps that's because that was the whole underlying reason for the failure of Rehoboam's rule, for the division of the count of Israel being now a north and a south, for the civil war that has taken place. For perhaps this is there to tell us that his father Solomon had failed the word of God, began to marry foreign wives, as this one was foreign, and those wives led him into idolatry. All this is the cause of a man's idolatry. Imagine that. The repercussions, the consequences of introducing idolatry to people who are weak and who need only the Lord. And yet again, woe to him who does that.
1: 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Or get a hold of us the old-fashioned way. Our phone number here is 540-373-8683. Again, that number is 540-373-8683. We love hearing what God is doing in your life. Or maybe you have a prayer request to share. 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Don't take that for granted. Stay connected. Now, take this section of 1 Kings 8:27 with you, describing the majesty of God. Behold, heaven and the highest heaven cannot contain you. Praise the Lord. We're out of time for today. Join us next time as we continue our study through the Old Testament book of 1 Kings, right here on Straight Up.

0: treated him like he was guilty of all of our sins, and he treats us like we have lived the perfect, righteous life that Jesus lived. Jesus was a curse of God for us, so that we can be accepted by God.
1: As we study through the book of Deuteronomy, we repeatedly encounter the brokenness of sin and the need for atonement through sacrifice. Our sin separates us from God, and the only way we could draw close to Him is to have our sin removed. Before Jesus, this system required repeated sacrifice. Every new sin required a new sacrifice. But as Pastor Dan will remind us in today's message, Jesus' sacrifice on the cross was once and for all. When you trust in Him for salvation, He offers eternal atonement. Now here's Pastor Dan in the book of Deuteronomy chapter 21 for today's edition of Ring of Truth.

some believe with verse 15 when it says, if a man has two wives, another way you could interpret this, and many do interpret it this way, is that it's not talking about having two wives at the same time. That if a man was married and then his first wife maybe died and he remarries, and so now he's a man who has had two wives, and you could even translate verse 15 where it says, if a man has two wives, it could be translated, if a man has had two wives. So that's a strong possibility here, that it's not talking about polygamy at all in verse 15. It's talking about a man who has been married twice, or he's been married more than once, and so he has children from a first marriage, and that wife dies, he gets remarried, and then he has children from the second marriage. And again, he has one wife that he loved, and another wife that he didn't love, that was unloved, it says. They both give him children, and if the firstborn of son is of her who is unloved, then it shall be on the day when he bequeaths his possessions, he divides up his inheritance to his sons, that he must not bestow firstborn status on the son of the loved wife in preference to the son of the unloved, the true firstborn, verse 17, but he shall acknowledge the son of the unloved wife as the firstborn by giving him a double portion of all that he has, for he is the beginning of his strength. The right of the firstborn is his. So, you've got a husband. He's had two wives. He has children from both wives. He has a son from both wives. He likes the son from the second wife more, or he even likes the second wife more than the first wife, or, you know, the first wife is dead, the second wife is alive, and now it comes time to divide up his inheritance. He's not allowed to give that firstborn status to the secondborn son. He has to give the firstborn status to the firstborn son, the true firstborn son. Even though that's from his first wife, even though the second wife may still be alive, he may still be married to her, she may be putting pressure on him to give the inheritance to her son and not the son from his first wife. You guys know there could be a lot of dynamics going on there. In that marriage, the firstborn son is to be the beginning of his strength, and that firstborn son, the true firstborn son, is to receive that status as the firstborn son. And so as the firstborn son, he would receive a double portion of all the inheritance. He would receive twice as much as the other sons in the family. So if you have three sons, let's say, like I have three sons, the oldest son would get half of the estate. The other two sons would each get a quarter of the estate, and they would have to divide the other half. But that was the privilege of being the firstborn son. The firstborn son gets the double portion because they're the firstborn son. They also will ascend to the position of patriarch over the family,

0: The dad passes off the scene. They become the patriarch. They take care of the family. They control the family estate. They control the family finances and that kind of thing. They're responsible for the family. So if the father doesn't like the firstborn son for some reason, maybe the firstborn son is very irresponsible and he really wants to give that inheritance to the secondborn son, he couldn't transfer that inheritance to another son. It's forbidden. Now, God can do it. And God did do it, right? With Jacob and Esau. Esau was the firstborn son. But God said before Jacob and Esau were even born, when they were still in the womb, that the older will serve the younger, and that Jacob will have that position of the firstborn son, and he will receive the double portion. He will receive the inheritance, not Esau, the true firstborn son. And remember, Esau cared so little about his responsibility, because it was a responsibility, being the firstborn son. You knew, as the firstborn son, I'm going to be in charge of the family one day. I'm going to be responsible for the family. I'm going to be the patriarch. I'm going to take care of the family and the finances and the estate. That responsibility has fallen upon me by the sovereignty of God as the firstborn son. But Esau despised his responsibility as the firstborn son and sold it for a bowl of soup. Remember that? He was willing to give all of that privilege up that God bestowed upon him as the firstborn son just for a bowl of soup, just to satisfy his temporary hunger. And so God changed the order with Jacob and Esau. Man cannot change the order. Remember, even Isaac tried to prevent God's plan. Remember that? And God just intervened through Rebekah. And so God establishes this order. You can't change it because the firstborn son is not your preferred choice. You'd rather give it to the secondborn son or the thirdborn son. You can't do that. Only God can do that. So now that brings us, speaking of irresponsible sons, that brings us to verse 18, the law concerning rebellious sons. So if you're a son, listen up. In verse 18, if a man has a stubborn and rebellious son who will not obey the voice of his father or the voice of his mother. There's so many proverbs, aren't there, that talk about a son, a rebellious son, a disobedient son who grieves his father and mother because he refuses to listen to them. So if you have a stubborn and rebellious son who will not obey the voice of his father or the voice of his mother, and who, when they have chastened him, will not heed them. So this kid just will not listen. Then his father and his mother shall take hold of him. You know, grab him by the ear and drag him out to the elders of the city, to the gate of the city. That's where the elders sat. So you always knew where you could find the elders of the city. Just go to the gate of the city, and that's where the elders would sit. And they shall say to the elders of the city, this son of ours is stubborn and rebellious. He will not obey our voice. He's a glutton and a drunkard. And then look what it says. All the men, not just the elders, but all the men of his city shall stone him to death with stones. So you shall put away the evil from among you. You can't have this kind of influence on society, this kind of rebellion in society. And all Israel shall hear and fear. Boy, aren't you glad you don't live in Old Testament Israel? Many of us would not have made it through our teenage years if we were living under this law here. But a few things I want to say about this here. For the children that are here, for the children, you have one command in the Bible that is given specifically to you. Now, there's many commands that apply to you, but there's only one command that is specifically given to children in the Bible. Children, obey your parents in the Lord, for this is right. This is the one command that God has directed specifically to children. Children, obey your parents in the Lord, for this is right. Elsewhere it says it'll lead to a long life. And here you see why in this passage right here. So children, you're commanded to obey your parents and the Lord. This is right in God's eyes for you to do. To the parents, I would say to parents, especially parents if you have younger children, parents, it's important to teach your children to obey you. It's important for you as parents to teach your children to follow your instructions. It's important for you as parents to teach your children how to sit still in church, how to be quiet in church, how to sit still in a restaurant, how to behave in a restaurant. You know, Proverbs 29:17 says, correct your son and he will give you rest. Yes, he will give you delight in your soul. And so parents throughout the Bible are commanded to correct or discipline your children. And again, it's a command. Just as children are commanded to obey their parents, children are commanded to correct their children and discipline their children. It's a command to correct your children and correct their disobedience, and to require your children to obey you, and to require your children to follow your instructions or suffer a consequence. And the promise in Proverbs, parents, is that if you train your children to obey you, it's going to give you rest. And how many times have you seen parents that just look so frazzled because their kids are crazy, but they're undisciplined. It's you know, most of the time it's the parents' fault because they're not disciplining their children. They're not training their children. They're not correcting their children. They're allowing bad behavior, and they're frazzled. But the Word of God says if you would just correct your children, it would give you rest. So you can sit and enjoy your meal in the restaurant instead of, like, you know, sitting in the midst of chaos at your table.
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0: But more importantly, parents, I would say to you, teaching your children to respect and obey authority is important for life. Your children are learning now in your home under your care how to obey and respect authority. And one day they're going to have a job and they're going to have a boss who is going to expect them to respect and obey their authority. They're going to learn that at home with you as you're teaching them to sit still at the kitchen table. But it's going to serve them later in life when they're adults and they go out in the workforce and they know how to follow instructions and they know how to do what they're told in the job place, and they'll be able to keep a job and succeed in life. In addition to that, parents, one day your child might get pulled over by a police officer for a traffic stop, and it will be vitally important that they obey that police officer and they follow his instructions or her instruction when they're pulled over. So they're learning all of that as children. They're learning to obey authority as a child so that they can respect and honor authority when they're an adult. And here in the text, we're told, though, some children are just stubborn and some children are just rebellious and they refuse to come under the parents' authority, and the parents have tried everything possible, every possible way to correct them and punish them and train them and discipline them, and nothing is working. It's just a stubborn, rebellious son. Well, the parents could drag that child before the elders of the city. And again, verse 20, they shall say to the elders of the city, hey, this son of ours is stubborn and rebellious. He will not obey our voice. We've tried everything. He's just a glutton and a drunkard. He's just sitting on the couch in the basement, eating all of our food, drinking Miller Lite and not doing anything with his life. And we've tried everything with him, and we're at the end of our rope, and we don't know what else to do. And verse 21, then all the men of his city shall stone him to death with stones and put away the evil from among you. And all Israel shall hear and fear. So all the men of the city participated in stoning this rebellious child. And keep in mind, too, cities back then, you're talking maybe a few hundred people, maybe 1,000 people. That's a big city in the ancient world. Maybe a few dozen people. So think more of like maybe your street that you live on, you know. So you would know everybody in the city. You'd know every family. You likely would be related to most of the people in the city. They would be your cousins and aunts and uncles and that kind of thing. So you knew everybody. And so all the men in that city, in that town, in that village, they had a personal interest in that child obeying their parents and staying in line, because you as a man in that city, you don't have to put that kid to death. You don't want it to come to that. You're just you as a person. I don't want to be involved in having to stone some kid to death, some kid that I know, that I see, you know, on my street or whatever. And so in that society, all the men of the city kept an eye on all the kids in the city. Everybody has an interest in those kids staying in line. And all the men of the city helped to keep those kids in line and corrected those kids when they needed to be corrected, because they don't want the consequence. And again, as a man, I don't want to have to participate in that. And so you had kind of this thing happening in these towns where all the men were kind of involved in keeping your kid in line. If they saw your kid somewhere else in town doing something they shouldn't be doing, all the men in the city played a part in keeping your kids straight and correcting them when it was necessary to correct them. I remember one time when I was about 5 or 6 years old, I just thought of this today. I blocked it from my memory for the last 50 years. I was about 5 or 6 years old, and me and this other kid that lived on my street, we were out in the street in front of our house. We were playing with Matchbox cars, and we had all these like sticks that we lined up to create like a little town. I made little houses, and we had these roads that we created with sticks. Well, one of our neighbors drove by and drove over our little stick town that we had made in the road. And I was so angry, I took one of my Matchbox cars and I threw it at his car as he drove by. And I hit his car. And he stopped. And he got out of his car. And he spanked me. And got back in his car and drove away. I'm not saying you should do that. I'm just saying I never threw another car at a car when it drove by. But he felt comfortable enough, knowing my family well enough, to spank me when I needed a spanking. And he's not even part of my family. Just some guy driving by that lived on our street. Now, understand, I grew up in the last century. I didn't grow up in this century. I grew up in the last century, so. But you have kind of that culture here. Everybody's invested in the kids staying in line. And look at verse 21. Verse 21 says, if a kid is put to death in the town, in the village, again, maybe a couple hundred people, maybe a few dozen people in that town, everybody hears about it and all the kids fear. I'm sure they do. I'm sure all the kids had a healthy fear of their parents when they heard that some kid in the neighborhood got stoned to death for being disobedient to his parents. I mean, just hearing that would make you get in line. Or your dad coming home, because your dad, as a man in the city, participated in that. And your dad coming home one day and saying to you, hey, do you know a kid at school named Billy? Yeah, why, Dad? Well, we stoned him to death today. What? Dad, if it's okay with you, I'm going to go mow the yard and then clean my room. And if there's anything else you need me to do after that. Or your mom saying to you, you know what happened to Billy. You don't want that to happen to you. Kept people in line. Look at verse 22. If a man has committed a sin deserving of death, and he is put to death, and you hang him on a tree, his body shall not remain overnight on the tree, but you shall surely bury him that day, so that you do not defile the land which the Lord your God is giving you as an inheritance. For he who is hanged is accursed of God. Isn't it interesting that God the Father would drop this law into Deuteronomy If there's ever an occasion where you hang somebody on a tree, don't leave them there overnight. Show him mercy and take him down the same day and bury him. Don't leave him on that tree overnight. The practice was that they would stone somebody, then hang their corpse on a tree and put it on display as kind of a way of humiliating them. And here the Lord says, don't leave it on the tree overnight, because that will defile the land, he says in verse 23, because he says, he who hangs on a tree is accursed of God. Now, Paul quotes this over in Galatians, if you want to turn there with me, in Galatians chapter 3, speaking of Jesus. Galatians chapter 3, it says in verse 13, Christ has redeemed us from the curse of the law, having become a curse for us. For it is written, cursed is everyone who hangs on a tree. And he's quoting from Deuteronomy 21. Jesus became a curse for us, Paul says. Although Jesus was without sin, and although Jesus lived a perfect life, he took upon himself the curse of disobedience, the curse of breaking the law, the curse that is pronounced on those who violate God's commands and sins. He took that upon himself, and he became a curse for us to redeem us from the curse of the law, it says in Galatians. In 2 Corinthians chapter 5, verse 21, it says, God made him, Jesus, who knew no sin, to become sin for us, that we might become the righteousness of God. God made Jesus, who knew no sin, to become sin for us, that we might become the righteousness of God. Now, what does that mean, that God made him who knew no sin to become sin for us? Well, Jesus was completely without sin. He was sinless. But when Jesus was on the cross, God treated Jesus like he was guilty of all the sins that you and I committed. And then God treats us as if we have been perfectly righteous like his son. And so when Jesus was on the cross, God treated him like he was guilty of all of our sins, and he treats us like we have lived the perfect righteous life that Jesus lived. Jesus was accursed of God for us, so that we can be accepted by God in heaven. Amen. Lord, we thank you for that. We thank you, Jesus, that you came and you took the curse of sin upon yourself, and you died for us, and you allowed yourself to be nailed to a cross, to a tree. You hung on that tree for us, and you suffered that humiliation for us. We thank you, Jesus, that you took all of our guilt, all of our punishment that we deserved. And we thank you that we now are treated like we have lived your perfect righteous life. And Lord, we don't deserve that one bit. And we thank you for it. And it's in Jesus' name we pray. Amen.
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1: 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Well, Pastor Dan will be back soon to continue our study through the book of Deuteronomy. 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
1: It's time for Enduring Word. Grab your Bible as we study together with David Guzik, author of the Enduring Word Bible Commentary and a teaching pastor at Calvary Chapel, Santa Barbara.
2: No one should ever trust in a past spiritual accomplishment or season of victory. Friends, maybe at some time in the past, God has really used you in some special way. And may I just simply say to that, praise the Lord, I'm happy that He did. I'm happy that God came through. I'm happy that the Lord was magnified. I'm happy in all the ways that God used you. Yes, praise the Lord for that. However, dear brother, dear sister, I want you to understand, you have the rest of your life to live before God as well.
1: Walking with Jesus means more than simply doing one great thing for His kingdom. It's a lifelong journey. The decisions we make every day matter. Many people think that they're followers of Christ because they give to charity, have great marriages, or are generally pretty good. Today, Pastor David will remind us that Jesus wants a relationship with us above all else. Obedience, self-sacrifice, and devotion are all parts of Christianity, but they're meaningless if we don't know God. Now here's Pastor David in 2 Chronicles chapter 13 as he begins his message, Two Great Victories.
2: 2 Chronicles chapters 13 and 14 deal with two kings of Judah. The first of these two kings was Abijah, the grandson of Solomon, who began his brief three-year reign 57 years after the death of King David. Abijah's reign was marked by conflict between the kingdom of Judah and the northern kingdom of Israel. Let's just remind ourselves of the general situation among the tribes of Israel this time. Under Saul, under David, and under Solomon, the 12 tribes of Israel were united into one kingdom. But under Solomon's son, Rehoboam, there was a civil war between the tribes. And basically, the 10 northern tribes separated into a kingdom that they called the Kingdom of Israel, and its capital city was Samaria. And the southern two tribes separated into their own kingdom that they called the Kingdom of Judah, and its capital was Jerusalem. Second Chronicles mainly deals with the Kingdom of Judah. But as we're going to see here, in this section that deals with conflict between the southern kingdom and the northern kingdom, we're going to talk also about the northern kingdom of Israel. So the first three verses here of 2 Chronicles chapter 13 deal with King Abijah and King Jeroboam of Israel. Starting here at verse 1. In the 18th year of King Jeroboam, Abijah became king over Judah. He reigned 3 years in Jerusalem. His mother's name was Micaiah, the daughter of Uriel, son of Gibeah. And there was war between Abijah and Jeroboam. Abijah set the battle in order with an army of valiant warriors, 400,000 choice men. Jeroboam also drew up in battle formation against him with 800,000 choice men, the mighty men of valor. And we find this very interesting mention beginning here in verse 1, where it describes the reign of King Abijah, the king of Judah, in reference to the reign of a king of Israel, King Jeroboam, that is the northern kingdom. The line there used in verse 1 is, in the 18th year of King Jeroboam. Matter of fact, this is the only description of the reign of a king of Judah that is synchronized with the reign of a contemporary king of Israel in the record here of 2 Chronicles. Now, in 1 and 2 Kings, we find this formula all the time. There's a lot of attention given to the southern kingdom and the northern kingdom. But 2 Chronicles has its focus mostly on the southern kingdom of Judah. But here there's conflict, even civil war. Friends, understand, the 12 tribes of Israel are going to go to war, the 10 northern tribes against the 2 southern tribes. And again, because 2 Chronicles focuses only on the southern kingdom of Judah, the connection in this verse is probably due to the fact that the events here involved Israel, the northern kingdom, as well as Judah, the southern kingdom. We also learn here that Abijah, verse 2, only reigned 3 years in Jerusalem. This son of Rehoboam, named Abijah, he's called Abijam in 1 Kings, it's just a variant spelling. He only reigned 3 years, showing that God did not bless his reign. And he had, as it says here in verse 3, 400,000 choice men, And against him, again in verse 3, were 800,000 choice men from the kingdom of Israel. So in this expected war between the southern kingdom of Judah and the northern kingdom of Israel, there was a clear numerical advantage for the northern kingdom. They had 800,000 soldiers as opposed to the 400,000 soldiers of the southern kingdom. Now, friends, let's admit here that 800,000 soldiers is a huge number. And there's many people who have wondered, well, it couldn't have been that populations of these kingdoms were not big enough to support such big numbers. Adam Clark spoke to this in his commentary. He said, now, it is very possible that there is a cipher too much in all these numbers. He means a zero too much in all these numbers. And that they should stand thus, Abijah's army, 40,000, Jeroboam's, 80,000, the slain, 50,000. That's a possibility raised by Adam Clark. On the other hand, the figure of 800,000 might be accurate in this situation. In other words, Adam Clark suggested that maybe a copyist, not in the original manuscript, which we would say was inerrant and perfectly inspired by God, but in a later copyist, a zero may have been added to the figures. But then again, we could say maybe not. Again, as Matthew Poole indicates in his commentary, he says 800,000 is a vast number, but it has been often observed and recorded by sacred and profane historians that in those ancient times there were very numerous armies and oftentimes very great slaughters. And if this slaughter was more than ordinary, there's nothing strange nor incredible because the Almighty God fought against the Israelites. So that was the perspective of Matthew Poole. So whether we're talking about 800,000 soldiers for the northern kingdom or 80,000, we're still dealing with large numbers. Now, before the battle begins, starting at verse 4, Abijah will make an appeal to Jeroboam and the army of Israel. So look now at the words of the king of Judah, Abijah. We read, then Abijah stood on Mount Zemarazim, which is in the mountains of Ephraim, and said, hear me, Jeroboam and all Israel. Should you not know that the Lord God of Israel gave the dominion over Israel to David forever? To him and his sons by a covenant of salt? Yet Jeroboam the son of Nebat, the servant of Solomon the son of David, rose up and rebelled against his Lord. Then worthless rogues gathered to him and strengthened themselves against Rehoboam the son of Solomon, when Rehoboam was young and inexperienced and could not withstand them. And now you think to withstand the kingdom of the Lord, which is in the hand of the sons of David. And you are a great multitude, and with you are the gold calves which Jeroboam made for you as gods. Have you not cast out the priests of the Lord, the sons of Aaron and the Levites, and made for yourselves priests like the people of other lands, so that whoever comes to consecrate himself with a young bull and seven rams may be a priest of things that are not gods? But as for us, the Lord is our God, and we have not forsaken him. And the priests who minister to the Lord are the sons of Aaron, and the Levites attend to their duties. And they burn to the Lord every morning and every evening burnt sacrifices and sweet incense. They also set the showbread in order on the pure gold table, and the lampstand of gold with its lamps to burn every evening. For we keep the command of the Lord our God. But you have forsaken him. Now look, God himself is with us as our head, and his priests with sounding trumpets to sound the alarm against you. O children of Israel, do not fight against the Lord God of your fathers, for you shall not prosper. This long speech of Abijah, beginning in verse 4 and ending at verse 12, was his appeal to Jeroboam and the army of Israel to not fight in this battle. And the way he justifies his argument here is found, to begin with, in verse 5, where he said, the Lord God of Israel gave the dominion over Israel to David forever, to him and his sons, by a covenant of salt. Abijah's argument was that the dynasty of David is the only legitimate house to rule over the tribes of Israel, including the 10 northern tribes that rebelled under Jeroboam. This promise that God made to David was called, here in verse 5, a covenant of salt. which meant that it was a serious covenant because it was sealed by sacrifice. According to Leviticus chapter 2, verse 13, sacrifices made unto the Lord always included salt. But there were further associations with that phrase, a covenant of salt. It was thought to be a pure covenant, because salt stays pure as a chemical compound. It was thought to be an enduring covenant, because salt makes things preserve and endure, such as salted meats, which can be stored. It was also understood to be a valuable covenant. Salt was expensive. So by this covenant of salt, which was a covenant sealed by sacrifice, a pure covenant, an enduring covenant, a valuable covenant, that was the covenant by which God entrusted the tribes of Israel under David's reign and the descendants of David. Well, clearly, the northern kingdom of Israel was in rebellion against this. That's why Abijah points out in verse 6, yet Jeroboam, the son of Nebat, the servant of Solomon, the son of David, rose up and rebelled against his Lord. You have to admit that King Abijah presents a rather selective view of history. Now, it was true that Jeroboam rebelled, but it was also true that Rehoboam was a fool who provoked the northern tribes to rebellion. But the two southern tribes, the kingdom of Judah, had not rebelled. As verse 10 says, but as for us, the Lord is our God, and we have not forsaken him. Abijah contrasted the rejection of God on behalf of Jeroboam and the people of the northern tribes with the comparative faithfulness of the king and the people of Judah. Therefore, he made this appeal in verse 12, do not fight against the Lord God of your fathers, for you shall not prosper. Abijah brought his speech. You could even call it a sermon. He brought it to a dramatic finish by challenging the king and the people of the northern tribes to recognize that they were really fighting against the Lord God of their fathers. So what's going to happen after this dramatic speech that Abijah made to King Jeroboam and to the armies of Israel? We'll look at the response here from Jeroboam here at verses 13 and 14. But Jeroboam caused an ambush to go around behind them, so that they were in front of Judah, and the ambush was behind them. And when Judah looked around, to their surprise, the battle line was both front and rear, and they cried out to the Lord, and the priests sounded the trumpets. And you have to say that this was a dishonorable tactic, because Jeroboam ambushed while they were negotiating before the battle. This appeal from Abijah made here in the mountains of Ephraim should be understood to be part of negotiations before battle. And while they were negotiating, Jeroboam, as it says there in verse 13, caused an ambush to go around behind them so that, as verse 14 says, the battle line was both front and rear. And friends, isn't that amazing? They were surrounded, both front and rear. It was a battle that they had to fight on every front. It was a very dangerous condition for the armies and for the king of Judah. Friends, I got to say, sometimes it feels like that for us in our own walk with God, that we have enemies both front and rear. I like what F.B. Meyer had to say about this. Let me read you a quote from him. He said this, quote, the point to remember is that our enemies may shut us in on all sides, preventing reinforcements from north, south, east, and west. But no earthly power can ever shut off God from above us. The way upwards is always kept clear. The ladder which links the beleaguered soul with God and heaven can never be blocked except by transgression and sin. Isn't that glorious to think about? That even though they had enemies to the front and enemies to the rear, their pathway to God was clear. And friends, that's how it is with us, with the battles that we face in our own daily walk as disciples of Jesus Christ. Sometimes it'll seem like we have enemies on every side, but never forget, the way up is always clear. And that's what the people of Judah did. They availed themselves of that upward source of rescue. Verse 14 says that they cried out to the Lord. There's an enemy to the front, there's an enemy to the back, but I can look up and cry out to the Lord. You see, when those battle lines unexpectedly changed, The army of Judah knew that a surprise attack from an army, let's remember, this army was twice as large as they were. It left them in a very dangerous place. The only thing that they could do was cry out to the Lord. Well, let's look at how this happens for the armies of the kingdom of Judah, starting here at verse 15. Then the men of Judah gave a shout. And as the men of Judah shouted, it happened that God struck Jeroboam and all Israel before Abijah and Judah. And the children of Israel fled before Judah, and God delivered them into their hand. Then Abijah and his people struck them with a great slaughter. So 500,000 choice men of Israel fell slain. Thus the children of Israel were subdued at that time, and the children of Judah prevailed because they relied on the Lord God of their fathers. And Abijah pursued Jeroboam and took cities from him, Bethel with its villages, Jeshana with its villages, and Ephraim with its villages. What a remarkable thing. Verse 14 tells us that they cried out to the Lord, and verse 15 describes this as a shout. Verse 15 says this, as the men of Judah shouted, it happened that God struck Jeroboam and all Israel. You see, they added a shout of faith to their cry to the Lord, mentioned in verse 14. And God struck the army of Israel, as is described in verse 15. Now, we're not told how God struck them, but certainly defended his trusting people when they could not defend themselves. J. Parton Payne says this, whether this was through direct supernatural intervention or through the courage of his embattled people as they saw themselves surrounded by the enemy, it's not stated. We don't know exactly how God wrought this deliverance for the kingdom of Judah, but he did. Verse 18 says that the children of Judah prevailed. Why? Notice this phrase from verse 18. Because they relied on the Lord God of their fathers. You see, the author of Chronicles, who was probably Ezra, but we don't know for sure. The author of Chronicles wanted the point to be clear. The reason why Judah defeated Israel, even though they were surprised, even though they were outnumbered, was because Judah relied on the Lord. All right, now, starting in verse 20, after that glorious victory, and friends, you got to admit, that's a glorious victory. First of all, it's sad that the 12 tribes of Israel were fighting against one another, the 10 northern against the 2 southern. That's just sad in itself. But there was definitely one kingdom that was trusting God, that's the southern kingdom of Judah, and the other kingdom that had forsaken God and trusted in golden calves and pagan idols. God's hand was protecting the kingdom that trusted in him. And we see this glorious victory over an army that was twice as big. Whether you say it was 800,000 or 80,000, it was still twice as big as the army of the kingdom of Judah. So now, starting at verse 20, we're going to have a summary of Abijah's reign, and this will take us to the end of chapter 13. We read this. So Jeroboam did not recover strength again in the days of Abijah, and the Lord struck him, and he died. But Abijah grew mighty, married 14 wives, and begot 22 sons and 16 daughters. Now the rest of the acts of Abijah, his ways and his sayings, are written in the annals of the prophet Iddo. So this describes the end of Abijah's reign. And we notice here that it says that Jeroboam did not recover strength in those days of Abijah. Since Abijah reigned only 3 years, Jeroboam's end was pretty soon. And this ended the ongoing threat from Israel against Judah. Jeroboam was not left strong enough to launch an attack, and he stayed weak until, it says there in verse 20, the Lord struck him and he died. But in contrast, verse 21 says, but Abijah grew mighty. Now, I want you to find something here. As we take a look at this in 2 Chronicles chapter 13, the depiction of Abijah is very positive. Well, here's a king, and he gave a good speech to King Jeroboam before the battle. He and the rest of Judah trusted in the Lord, and God delivered them. It's a very positive picture here from 2 Chronicles chapter 13. But the profile of Abijah that's given to us in 1 Kings chapter 15 is overwhelmingly negative. This is what we read about this in 1 Kings chapter 15, verse 3, that Abijah walked in all the sins of his father, which he had done before him, and his heart was not loyal to the Lord his God, as was the heart of his father David. But I want you to understand, the chronicler says nothing good or bad about the overall reign of Abijah. He doesn't say it was good. He gives the impression it was good by recounting this one spectacular victory. But he doesn't say he was a good king or say he was a bad king. Now, why doesn't he tell us more about the bad of Abijah? Well, I think it's because the author of Chronicles wanted to emphasize the good that happened under the reign of Abijah. Namely, this great deliverance that came when Judah relied on God. You see, I believe the chronicler assumed that his readers knew the material about Abijah in 1 Kings. You've already read that. You know that he was in general a bad king, yet he wanted to show that even a bad man can receive God's grace when he relies on the Lord. And this would be a great encouragement to the returned exiles, those people to whom the author of Chronicles first wrote. Yet, from our more complete understanding of Abijah's life, taking into account what we see in 1 Kings chapter 15 and here in 2 Chronicles chapter 13, we can learn an important lesson. Here it is, that one great spiritual victory does not make an entire life before God. Was what God accomplished through Abijah and the army of Judah spectacular in the account that we have here in 2 Chronicles chapter 13? Absolutely, and praise the Lord for it. But friends, that doesn't make up for the rest of his life, which was generally lived in rebellion against God. No one should ever trust in a past spiritual accomplishment or season of victory. Friends, maybe at some time in the past, God has really used you in some special way. And may I just simply say to that, praise the Lord. I'm happy that he did. I'm happy that God came through. I'm happy that the Lord was magnified. I'm happy in all the ways that God used you. Yes, praise the Lord for that. However, dear brother, dear sister, I want you to understand, you have the rest of your life to live before God as well. We shouldn't think that one great episode, one great experience makes up for the rest of a life that's lived in rebellion against God. This brings us to 2 Chronicles chapter 14. Here's the second king that we're going to deal with. The first one was Abijah. Now here we have the son of Abijah. His name was Asa. Now the story of King Asa is told here in 2 Chronicles chapters 14, 15, and 16. So as we look today at just chapter 14, we're just going to get the introduction, the beginning to it. Remember that Asa was the fourth king after David. You have David, and then Solomon, Rehoboam, Abijah, and then Asa. Asa's father had a brief reign, only 3 years. But Asa himself would reign 41 years. That's 1 year longer than either David or Solomon, who both reigned 40 years. But let's begin here in 2 Chronicles chapter 14. I'm going to read to you the first 6 verses that describe the blessedness of the reign of King Asa. Here we go, starting at verse 1. So Abijah rested with his fathers, and they buried him in the city of David. Then Asa his son reigned in his place. In his days the land was quiet for 10 years. Asa did what was good and right in the eyes of the Lord his God, for he removed the altars of the foreign gods and the high places, and broke down the sacred pillars, and cut down the wooden images. He commanded Judah to seek the Lord God of their fathers.
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2: 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Hi, everybody. My name is David Guzik. 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I think grace is something that is often misunderstood, and none of us know enough about the grace of God. In my book, Standing in Grace, I walk you through what the New Testament teaches us about the grace of God and how it practically applies to our life. I really want you to get the grace of God. And I think that God might use my book, Standing in Grace, to help you understand and live in the glory of His grace.
1: 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That's all we have time for today. 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
1: The book of Zechariah, beginning with chapter 1. Now, if you remember when we studied the book of Haggai last week, Haggai was dating his prophecies in the second year of Darius the king. And his first prophecy was in, I think, the sixth month of the second year. He had another prophecy in the seventh month, and his last prophecy was in the ninth month. Now, Zechariah also dates his prophecies in the reign of Darius, the Medo-Persian king. And so between, and at the same time that Haggai was prophesying, you remember he prophesied in the seventh month, in the ninth month, in the eighth month, the word of the Lord came to Zechariah, the eighth month in the second year of Darius. So Zechariah and Haggai were contemporaries. They were both prophets of the post-exilic period. The children of Israel had returned, that is a portion of them, 50,000 of them, from their exile in Babylon. 70 years of Babylonian captivity have more or less weaned them from their idolatry, for it was because of the idolatry that they went into captivity. But the Jews learned something in Babylon of commercialism. It seems that the Jewish people are very adaptable, and whatever they do, they learned to do it well. Babylon was the commercial center of the world. And when the Jews were taken captive to Babylon, they began to go from the agrarian culture to a more commercial. And they began to excel in the commercial field, so much so that by the time the 70 years of captivity was over, many of them had no desire to return to the land at all. They were now wealthy merchants. They controlled the commerce of Babylon. And they had learned well the lessons of commerce, and they have not forgotten them. And still are very successful many times in the commercial fields. It is interesting that when the nation Israel was reborn and the people went back to the land, that these people who had excelled so much in the commercial field, wherever they went in the world, they were always involved in commerce. But when they returned back to the land, many of them returned to the soil, and some of the most advanced agricultural techniques in the world are now being practiced in Israel, and they teach the world the art of agriculture. Now, here were a bunch of bankers and businessmen and store owners and all. They go back to Israel, and they go back to the farm, and it isn't long before they've developed the drip system of irrigation. They've developed the sprinkling system of irrigation, and they've begun to farm the desert. And they have become extremely profitable now in their farming interests, and they actually fill Europe with fresh fruit and vegetables all year round. So they're a fascinating people. And they were so successful, as I said, in their commercial ventures that many of them did not return. And this will be brought out in some of the prophecies here in Zechariah. But those that did return were not really prepared for what they found. You know, it is interesting when you leave a place, so often in your mind, you have memories of that place, and usually it was when you were a child, you grew up in a particular locality. And there always seems to be within the heart of

0: a person a yearning to return to the place of your childhood. And oh, it was this and it was that, and you know, you've built it up in your mind over the years of absence. But sometimes one of the most disillusioning and disappointing thing can be to go back to the place of your childhood, especially in these days, and especially if your childhood was in Orange County. And you find the whole place has changed. It's not at all as you remember it. Where you used to go hunting for cottontail and all, now there are busy shopping centers, and the whole thing has changed. Those who returned came back to a desolation like they never dreamed. The destruction of Jerusalem was so thorough by Nebuchadnezzar that there wasn't any rebuilding, really, of the city. All they could do was cover the rubble and the waste of the past and start building anew on top of it. They started the rebuilding of the temple, but they soon became discouraged. When Solomon built the temple, he had hired 150,000 men with 3,000 superintendents and an unlimited supply of money. And he was able to build a beautiful, glorious temple unto the Lord, which was one of the sights of the ancient world. The Queen of Sheba, when she came and saw it, she said, "Oh, I heard of the glory, but the half was not told to me." He used great stones, cedars from Lebanon, covered everything with gold. But of course, the gold was taken by Nebuchadnezzar. The huge brass pillars were broken up and taken to Babylon. And all that was left were these huge stones that they could hardly move around. And after a time of attempting to build the temple, there were a lot of people that were there in the land that were harassing them, and they finally just gave up. They just felt, can't be done. We're just not strong enough. There's not enough of us. And they just gave up the attempts to build the temple. That's when Haggai started getting on them. "Hey, you people, look around. Check things out. Your crop's been bad. You're planting a lot of seed, harvesting a little. Does it seem like your purses have holes in the bottom? Your money is just disappearing. The reason why is that you are dwelling comfortably now in your sealed houses while the house of God lies desolate." And Haggai was encouraging them to get back to the building of the temple, promising them that when they would, that God would begin to bless them. "Mark this date, put it on your calendar, and see if from this time God doesn't begin to bless you as you return to the work of building his house." So at that same time, Zechariah came on the scene. Zechariah was probably a young man at the time that he prophesied. Zechariah, of the minor prophets, has the clearest insight concerning the coming of Jesus Christ than any of the other minor prophets, and writes more concerning Jesus Christ than all of the rest of the minor prophets combined. And as we get into Zechariah, you'll be amazed at his prophecies concerning Jesus Christ, both the first and the second coming. Zechariah makes some amazing predictions. Predictions that are coming to pass right now. Predictions that have come to pass in the last few years. And as we read them, you'll see how clearly God gave him an insight into the history of the nation of Israel at the present time. So let's get into Zechariah, the eighth month. second year of Darius, came the word of the Lord unto Zechariah, the son of Berechiah, or Kia, the son of Iddo, the prophet, saying, The Lord hath been sore displeased with your fathers. Therefore say thou unto them, Thus saith the Lord of hosts, Turn ye unto me, saith the Lord of hosts, and I will turn unto you, saith the Lord of hosts. This basically is God's message to the people through the ages. If you'll turn to me, I will turn to you. When the King Asa had come back from great victory over the Ethiopians and the Nubians, the prophet of God came out to meet him and he said, The Lord is with you while you are with him, and if you seek him, he will be found of you. But if you forsake him, he will forsake you. Through the ages, this is always the case. God is always waiting for man to come. And if you will come to God, you can have fellowship with God, and the Lord will be with you. But the Lord does not force himself on people. God does not force you to love him. God does not force you to come to him. He does not force you to serve him. He just tells you of his love for you. And because of his love for you, this is what he will do for you if you're walking in fellowship with him. But when it comes right down to it, you are the one that has to make the decision. God has done all that he will do to save you. He has provided all that you need, but you must initiate now. God has already done all the initiating he will in providing the way. And now he waits for you to come. And he invites you to come. But you have to do it. So, turn to me, saith the Lord, and I will turn to you. Your fathers, they forsook me. I was displeased with your fathers. But now if you'll just turn to me, I'll turn to you. Don't be as your fathers, unto whom the former prophets cried. Thus saith the Lord of hosts, turn ye now from your evil ways and from your evil doings. That's what they were crying to their fathers, but their fathers did not turn. They did not hear nor hearken unto me, saith the Lord. And your fathers, where are they? Learn a lesson. Your fathers perished because they did not turn to me. Your fathers were carried away to Babylon because they would not turn to me. But my words and my statutes, which I commanded my servants, the prophets, they did not take hold of your fathers. Your fathers wouldn't listen. And they returned and said, Like as the Lord of hosts thought to do unto us according to our ways and according to our doings, so hath he dealt with us. So that which the prophets had warned them would happen did happen. They were defeated. They were carried away captives. Now the first of the 10 visions that Zechariah received. A vision is similar to a dream, with the exception that you are awake and conscious that you are awake when you have a vision. But it is much like a dream in that you have a picture in your mind of things like you do in a dream. But as a dream is so often disjointed and seemingly unrelated, so with visions. In God communicating to men through dreams, there needed to be the interpretation of the dream, because the dream was in symbols and thus needed interpretation. So with visions, so often, they are in symbolic form, and a vision must be interpreted. Now with Zechariah, the Lord gave him the visions, and in many places gave him also the interpretation. The Lord said, do you understand that, Zechariah? He said, no, I don't. What's it mean? You don't know what it means? Nope, tell me. And so the Lord would have to interpret for Zechariah the visions that he saw. So wherever God interpreted, then we understand the visions. Where God did not interpret, we can only guess. However, with parables, allegories, dreams, and visions, there is what is known as expositional constancy. Now, that is a word of hermeneutics that I don't expect you to remember. But what it means is that in an allegory, in a parable, in a vision, in a dream, where you have symbolic language, if, for instance, in parables, where the Lord is explaining the parable of the field and the types of seed that were planted in it, he said, now the seed is the word of God, and the field is the world. And the bird is the enemy who comes and plucks up the seed. So in parables, allegories, visions, dreams, wherever you find the field represents the world. Wherever you find birds, they are always in a bad sense. Wherever you find the seed being planted, that is the word of God. And thus, oil is a symbol of the Holy Spirit, as the dove is a symbol of the Holy Spirit. And there are those what are called expositional constancies, that is, wherever they're used in an allegorical form, it remains through the whole Bible, so that if you are trying to understand a parable or an allegory or a vision, and you are dealing with oil, you are dealing with the subject of the Holy Spirit. If you're dealing with birds, you are dealing with the enemy to the true child of God. Where you are dealing with the field, you're dealing with the world. So, expositional constancy. Now, on the 24th day of the 11th month, the second year of Darius, there came the word of the Lord to Zechariah, the son of Berechiah, the son of Iddo, the prophet, saying, I saw at night, and behold, there was a man riding upon a red horse, and he stood among the myrtle trees that were in the bottom, and behind him there were there red horses, speckled, and white horses, so different horses behind him. So here's a man riding a red horse and horses behind him, and he's standing there under the myrtle trees. Then said I, and I would have said the same thing, oh my Lord, what is this? You know, because just from the outset, you see a vision of this guy sitting on a horse and these other horses behind him under the myrtle trees. And what can you make of that? Now, there is a type of sermonizing which I do not follow, nor do I advocate. And that is the spiritualizing of a text in order to interpret it. Where a person will take a parable, for instance, and he will make every part of that parable symbolic, and this is like, and he preaches his sermon using the parable as the basis for the sermon, just this represents and this represents and this represents, and you're spiritualizing the whole thing. The Bible doesn't say that it represents those things, but you can actually get good sermons out of the parables if you'll spiritualize them, because you can make them say anything you want them to say. But you really don't have real solid teaching of the Word of God. But there are many who do follow that practice of just spiritualizing things. But really, if you do that, you can also, if you run out of parables, use the three little pigs and preach a tremendous sermon from the three little pigs and the importance of building a strong house, one that will stand, because the devil will huff and puff and blow your house down if you haven't really built a strong house. And so you need to, you know, build a house of faith mingled with the word of God and, you know, the bricks and the mortar. And I mean, you can go on and on, you know, with these things, and you can spiritualize almost anything and read into it whatever you want. As I say, I do not practice that kind of preaching.
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0: May the Lord be with you and bless you, give you a good day tomorrow. May He strengthen you by His hand. May your life just really stand out as a neat, beautiful example for Jesus Christ. May you begin to really enter into the glorious victory through the power of God's Spirit. May the Lord be with you. We love you, and we thank God for the privilege of serving you, representing Him, feeding you in the knowledge of Him. What a joy, what a blessing, what a privilege.
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2: God shows us that when you go through horrible situations and trials, there's usually somewhere down the line something that these trials that you're going through right now prepare you for. And this is what we're going to see. And when you see this story unwinding and unfolding before your eyes, write a note or two down, because that's the Holy Spirit who will be talking to you. He's the teacher.

0: Welcome to Chapter and Verse, where we're learning today the importance of going through trials and trusting God to get us through them. That's what we'll see in our study of Acts chapters 24 through 26, as Paul is brought before the Roman government, accused by the religious leaders of whom he once belonged for spreading heresies. Often we know what's right, but we come up with an excuse to do what is convenient or approved by those around us instead of what is acceptable to God. Righteous choices aren't always easy or popular with the masses, but they honor God and strengthen our relationship with Him. A changed life in Christ alters our thinking and helps. Let's join our teacher Mike McIntosh to begin part one of our study, Paul Trusts God Being Brought Before the Roman Leaders.
1: Well, we're going to be in the book of Acts. We'd like to look at something in the 24th. It's a story, the 24th chapter. And so we're going to read that through and then take a point out of the story. But the story is connected through three chapters. So I'm going to read a good portion of that. And you can get your pen or pencil out and underline and see things you've never seen before or take notes. And if you need a Bible that didn't bring one or you don't have one, please just raise your hand. The ushers will be more than happy to give you one so you can follow along in Acts chapter 24. So here we are, chapter 24. After 5 days, Ananias, the high priest, came down with the elders and a certain orator named Tertullus. And these gave evidence to the governor against Paul the apostle. They're trying to get him killed. Then as there was a soldier that saw this riot going on, and he went over and brought a couple guys with him and said, "What are you doing here? We don't allow riots in the street under control of Rome. So break this up." And they said, "Well, this man's a blasphemer." And he said, "Well, let me take him back to the prison and I'll whip him a few times and get him to talk and confess what you're saying." And then Paul, as you see, stands up and speaks for himself. "Hold it. I'm a Roman citizen. I'm a Jewish Pharisee, the son of a Pharisee. And what you're saying here from Rome, as a Roman citizen, my life cannot be put in jeopardy by the government unless I get to speak to the highest authority." So then on the other side, he turned to the Pharisees and he said, "Look, I'm a Pharisee. I'm the guy that you gave the authority to go to Damascus and to arrest and beat and kill Christians. And I was killing them in synagogues everywhere until the Lord Jesus appeared in my life." And he stands up for his rights. And God shows us that when you go through horrible situations and trials, there's usually somewhere down the line something that these trials that you're going through right now prepare you for. And this is what we're going to see. And when you see this story unwinding and unfolding before your eyes, write a note or two down, because that's the Holy Spirit who will be talking to you. He's the teacher. When he is called upon, Tertullus began his accusation, saying, professional speaker now, "Seeing that through you we enjoy great peace, and prosperity is being brought to this nation by your foresight, we accept," so he's flattering, flattering. "We accept it always and in all places, most noble Felix, and with all thankfulness. Nevertheless, not to be tedious to you any further, I beg you to hear by your courtesy a few words from us. For we have found that this man, a plague, a creator of dissension among all the Jews throughout the world, and a ringleader," there's a word you don't see often, isn't it? "A ringleader of the sect of the Nazarenes, or the Nazarites, because he is from Nazareth. He even tried to profane the temple. And we seized him and we wanted to judge him according to our law. But the commander, Lysias, came by and with great violence," now he's making the commander look bad, his words are chosen, "with great violence took him out of your hands." I'd like you to circle Lysias, because we'll see him again. And you can see how you live your life and you try to do good. The devil is always going to try to ruin your life and make you look like something you're not. And so we see this man named Lysias. Now, the professional paid orator, he says that this man came with violence. And so everybody has an interpretation in their mind of the word violence. Might have been in your own life. You're in the military, you're in combat, you know what violence is about. Violence. And now he's putting blame not just on Paul, but on the government. And it's not going to fly. But the commander, Lysias, came by and with great violence took him out of our hands, commanding his accusers to come to you. By examining him yourself, you may ascertain all these things of which we accuse him. And the Jews also assented, maintaining that these things were exactly so. And then Paul, after the governor had nodded to him to speak, he answered, quote, "Inasmuch as I know that you have been for many years a judge of this nation, I do the more cheerfully answer for myself." Now, he's not flattering, but he's flattering. But the judge is sitting there and he's listening. Huh, I've heard blah, blah, blah, blah, blah many years, and this guy's all smoke. When is he going to get the meat of the matter? Paul just steps up and says, "I know that you've ruled well in our country. I cheerfully will tell you my side of the story because I know you're a just man." And he's supposed to represent justice, and he's a just man. So Paul said to them, "Because you may ascertain that it is no more than 12 days, that's all, 12 days since I went up to Jerusalem for the purpose to worship. And they neither found me in the temple disputing with anybody, arguing, or inciting any crowds, either in any of the synagogues at Jerusalem," he's speaking of, "or even in the city out on the streets. Nor can they prove the things of which they now accuse me. But this I confess to you, that according to the way, which they call a sect." Now, this is the third time the Christian movement was called the Way. And they take it from the words of Jesus, "I am the way, the truth, and the life." And so people gave him that nickname. So he's saying to him something that he would already know and understand. He didn't know or understand what Christianity was, but he'd heard of Jesus of Nazareth. And by the way, all these people in this short story are all historically accounted for. They're real people. This isn't just a quote-unquote Bible story. This is historic. And these rulers did rule, same time Paul the Apostle lived. And they would have taken a capital punishment case. "Because you can ascertain, they never found anything, but this I confess to you." Now that's where a leader would perk up. What are you going to confess? "That according to the way, which they call a sect, so I worship the God of my fathers." That's how I worship. "Believing all things which are written in the law and in the prophets." So now he's telling him, "I'm no different than them, except I'm worshiping the God of the Torah by the way of Jesus Christ. So that's the only crime I have, but I'm happy to say that. And now I worship the God of my fathers, believing all things which are written in the law and the prophets." And of course, Jesus was in the law and the prophets. "I have hope in God, which they themselves also accept." They have hope, I have hope. "That there will be a resurrection of the dead, both of the just and the unjust. We'll all give account of ourselves. This being so, I must always strive to have a conscience without offense towards God and men." There's something you want to meditate on and think about it. Now in Romans, you can follow that up. And Paul says that to every man, woman, and child, God has given a conscience. So that didn't evolve with Darwin. It's something inside of you. And he defined the conscience. He said it is either accusing you or excusing you, so that everyone will be able to defend themselves if they've never heard the gospel. God has shown you by your conscience that it's wrong or it's right. And it'll accuse you of sin or it'll excuse you. So even if you didn't know God, your conscience is right there. And it's able to tell you what's right and what's wrong. "I have hope in God, just as they do. This being so, I myself always strive to have a conscience without offense towards God and men." And that's the fulfillment of the law, ladies and gentlemen. When asked about Jesus and his message, he said to love the Lord your God with all of your heart, mind, soul, and strength. And then secondly, Love your neighbor like yourself. And in both these commandments, you find the fulfillment of the law. For I never came to destroy the law or the prophets, but rather to fulfill. And this is his defense, and God had called him to do this. And when God calls you, and you know that he's working in your family, your friends, your church, your own heart, there's nothing that will stop you from carrying on your life, because you go to the promise and you know what God has said to you. And sometimes we get away from the Lord and the promises aren't as fresh as they were, but when he speaks to us and we hear him, we immediately get to where it is. So I have hope. Being so, I strive to have a conscience without offense towards God. Love the Lord your God, and towards men. Love your neighbor as yourself. Now that is a great lifestyle message. You want to know what you're supposed to be doing as a Christian? You have the Holy Spirit that says you and your lover or girlfriend or boyfriend should not be sleeping together. You're not married. That's sinful. Now your conscience knows that. But what happens to the human conscience when things go wrong? For whatever excuse we have. Well, he talks about us having a reprobate mind, meaning that our mind, our conscience, is seared, is a term he used when he marked two men, telling Timothy, these are wolves in sheep's clothing. Their conscience is seared. It's like, if you can get in your mind's eye, a picture of a branding iron that's since been brought out of some hot coals, and it's bright red, and he brands a horse or a cow with the ranch logo on it. And so it's like that branding, your conscience, your heart gets hard, and you have the mark of the world upon you. And so to be compassionate and gentle and kind and full of faith and meekness, which we know in Galatians chapter 5 is the fruit of the Spirit of love, that you just lose all that. You get jaded. You become worldly. And your conscience gets seared. But we still have a little safety parachute that we have the Holy Spirit who will lead us and guide us into all truth. And he will do his best to remind you that you're drifting. And I appreciate that about him. And you should appreciate that this is simply a great lifestyle message in what Paul is saying. That's it. There's Christianity summed up. After many years, I came to bring alms and offerings to my nation. To my nation. In the midst of which Jews from Asia found me purified in the temple, neither with a mob nor with a riot going on, tumult. And that's his speech. He's telling them, there are so many witnesses that saw me. These people are trying to slander and destroy me. And I know that I can cheerfully tell you the truth because you are a man that has a record. You have a history of being a right and just person concerning our nation. So he comes back in the midst of which some Jews from Asia found me. You talk to them. I was in the temple worshiping. They ought to have been here before you to object if they had anything against me. They were in the temple when I was. Or else let those who are here themselves say if they found any wrongdoing in me while I stood before the council. Unless it is for this one statement which I cried out standing among them, concerning the resurrection of the dead, I am being judged by you this day. But when Felix... Do you ever have words that make your mind go weird? Whenever I have read for the last number of years, Felix, we had two cats, my brother and I, when we were boys. And his was named Felix. And I always thought that's kind of a funny name, Felix, Felix. And then his brother was Fat Cat. And there's no need to describe why we called him Fat Cat. He just was a fat cat. So Felix... I always get mixed up with the cat, and I have to back up and say, no, this is serious stuff here. It's not about that cat. So Felix heard these things, having more accurate knowledge of the way. So he got the gospel, as Paul was explaining it. And you can see that you can give the gospel in an elevator or anywhere. Just you don't have to say King James language, or don't necessarily need to say the chapter and the verse, but you can say it as a principle in a conversation. If it's somebody that I know is very worldly and they're a long ways from God, and I've been trying to spark something for 5-6 years in our relationship for them to say, I want to accept the Lord, I will just be talking wherever we are. Then I'll say something like, you know, the Bible says in the Proverbs, which were written, by the way, by Solomon, most of them, and God said concerning him that he was the wisest man to ever live, that was living at the time, or ever would live. Wisest person. So I'll say something like that, and then I'll say, and here's what he said. So just, you know, file that away. I'm a religious guy, so I get to do something, don't I? I mean, even if you don't want to hear it, and you've got at least another 45 minutes, so you have to figure out if I'm paying for the lunch, or you are, so you're going to listen to what I have to say. So I try not to scare him away, basically, just keep it in down-to-earth terms. So he got a better understanding. I'll make a decision on your case. And then when Lysias, the commander, comes down, see, there he is again. I want to talk to this guy face to face. I'll make a decision on your case. So he commanded the centurion to keep Paul and let him have liberty, and told him not to forbid any of his friends to provide or visit him. That was a blessing. Okay, he's under house arrest. But this is quite a deal that a centurion would be assigned to him, one from the praetorium, the judgment hall, one that has bowed their knee to Caesar, that will give their life. They'll never stop being a centurion. They'll give their life for whoever is on the throne and for the glory of Rome. So he was told that you're free, but you'll be under house arrest after some days. So it's been a few days here. Felix came with his wife, Drusilla. Now, I'm sorry. Felix the cat. Then there's a lady that was dressed in black on television for years. I forget her name, but it just sounds funny. Felix and Drusilla, who were Jewish. He sent for Paul, and he heard him concerning the faith in Christ. Now, as he reasoned about righteousness, I'd like you to mark the word righteousness with a letter number 1 next to it, numeral. Self-control, underline it, numeral number 2. And the judgment to come, that's number 3. Judgment is coming. Felix was afraid, and he answered, "Go away for now. When I have a convenient time, I will call for you." Wow, what a simple message that he gave. 3 points to it, and it just overwhelmed this leader. He said, just go back to your room or whatever. Just, I'll call you when I'm ready. And I'd like to point this out to you, that the reasoning, about the 4th century or so, the world was divided. There was the Eastern Church and the Western Church. The Western Church was called the Latin Church, and the Eastern Church was the Byzantines. And high church with liturgy, a priesthood, robes, confessional booths, very liturgical and very political. The czars wouldn't make a step without talking to the bishops. So the Eastern influence of liturgy. Then the Western, its influence came out of Italy, and it moved through Western Europe into Great Britain. And it was more of a faith-based Christianity, not liturgy and estrangement from God, that only these men that dress this way can be on the other side of that bar that is there leading to the altar. They're holy men. And then the Western is more like you and me. Just, hey, tell it like it is, and let me bring my coffee in the gym, and I'll stay. Okay, so he's just said it, righteousness. How many people do you talk to at work or surf with that the word righteousness comes up? Now, if you're two righteous dudes, it's going to come up, but because you'll want to let other people know you're righteous. But it's a foreign word. It's not in our vocabulary. So he talked about righteousness. Well, that's good to hear about. Self-control. My goodness. We live in the midst of a nation that's spiraling out. Its self-control has brought it high rates of STDs and more people than any country in prison. Isn't that something? Billions and billions of dollars, hundreds of billions we spend on capturing bad people and locking them up. And it just seems to get more and more that way. And the Bible does say in the last days, lawlessness will reign. And it also said the man of the lawless one, the man, shall come and reign. So whoever the world leader is that's being set up right now, he won't go by the law. He'll make his own laws, his own rules. He'll have no regard for women, it says about him. We don't know if that means he's a homosexual or if it means that he just doesn't like women or if he were a Muslim man. So you have this stage being set while you're alive that there are leaders out there that are making laws illegally. And so he brings this up. Justice is so important. Righteousness, self-control, that you can control your intake. And then the judgment to come. Always reminding them, you're going to have to answer for what you did with your life. Meanwhile, he also hoped that money would be given to him by Paul and that he might release him. Therefore, he sent for him over more often and conversed with him. Figured as intelligent as Paul was and articulate, that he's probably got some coins stashed in his slippers or somewhere, that I'll keep calling him back and maybe he'll give me a bribe. Many countries, a bribe is the way of life. But as a principal, I don't want to give a bribe. And I've been stuck in airports in third world countries and places for 1, 2, or 3 hours because they want to argue until you give a bribe. And then they'll let you go through, or a soldier stops you. And you just have to stand in righteousness. Because the first bribe you give or take, the second one is easier. Then all of a sudden you're only getting places because you're bribing people. You're using something to get something. And God opens doors that no man can open. And God shuts doors that no man can shut. Simplistic view is if this is the condominium you're supposed to move into, the door is wide open. No problem with finances, no problem with a credit check, no problem with low interest, no problem with friends helping you move. But if God doesn't want you moving there because he's got something better and he knows how you will relate to the neighbors on both sides compared to the ones where he wants you to be, and the influence will be from you to them instead of them to you, so God has it all laid out, but he lets us make our own decisions.
0: 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Everything that God has to offer you comes through prayer and trusting in him. 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He'll give you his power and strength to get you through the day. 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
1: If you see a marriage that is strong, it's because they're working on their marriage. They're not taking their hand off the wheel.
2: To have and to hold. We've all heard those words in a wedding, right? Pastor Greg Laurie says, if you want to have, you have to hold tightly.
1: To have a successful marriage, the couple must cleave. Think of yourself climbing up the face of a mountain. You're holding on for your dear life. That's how a husband and wife

Why don't we all grab our Bibles and hang a hard left and go all the way to the book of Genesis. The title of my message is Trouble in Paradise. So we've looked at the creation of all things. Now we're looking at the story of Adam and Eve's sin against God in the Garden of Eden. We're reading about the creation of men and women. And in Genesis 2, Moses zooms in from the cosmos to the Garden of Eden. This new section of Genesis deals with the relationship between God and man. So let's read together Genesis 2, verse 7. And the Lord God formed man of the dust of the ground and breathed into his nostrils the breath of life. And man became a living being. The Lord God planted a garden eastward in Eden, and there he put the man whom he had formed, and out of the ground the Lord God made every tree grow that is pleasant to the sight and good for food. The tree of life was in the midst of the garden, and the tree of the knowledge of good and evil. So if you're taking notes, here's point number one. God created man and breathed life into him. This word breathed is interesting. In verse 7, it's warmly personal. God was face to face with man, and with the intimacy of a kiss or a little puff of air, God brings man to life. And now drop down to verse 15. Then the Lord took the man and put him in the Garden of Eden to tend and keep it. And the Lord God commanded the man, saying, of every tree of the garden you may freely eat, but of the tree of the knowledge of good and evil you shall not eat, for in the day that you eat of it, you will surely die. We'll stop there. Eden, the Garden of Eden. By the way, the word Eden means delight. The very name Eden is used synonymously with names and phrases like, oh, it's like Camelot or Atlantis or Utopia or Shangri-La. So we might think of Eden as a fictitious place, but it was a real place that God placed Adam in this garden of absolute delight. It was a paradise beyond anything you could imagine. I mean, think of the most beautiful places you've ever been to in this world, San Bernardino or... I didn't mean that as a joke. Why did you let me? No, but think tropical paradise or some incredible island or some other place or maybe something you've seen in a movie or on television. And that looks like paradise or the Garden of Eden. Eden was that and much more. Handmade by God himself. Untouched by sin. It was literally perfect. And Adam had the coolest job of all time. He was the gardener in the Garden of Eden. His job was to discover what the Lord had made, to enjoy what God had created, and to tend to this garden. So someone might walk up to him. Well, there wasn't anyone to walk up to him at this point, but later. Hey, man, what's your job? I'm a gardener in the Garden of Eden. Pretty great opportunity the Lord gave. And he had carte blanche. Enjoy everything in the garden, Adam. There's just one tree I want you to avoid. The tree of the knowledge of good and evil. That was the one thing to stay away from. And so something was missing in Adam's life. And more specifically, it wasn't a something, it was a someone. But Adam didn't know that yet because he had not yet met the someone. But here she comes. Genesis 2, verse 18. The Lord God said, it's not good that man should be alone. I will make a helper comparable to him. Drop down to verse 21. And the Lord caused a deep sleep to fall upon Adam. And as he slept, he took one of his ribs and closed up the flesh in its place. Then the rib which the Lord God had taken from man, he made into a woman, and he brought her to the man. Adam said, this is now bone of my bones and flesh of my flesh. She shall be called woman because she was taken out of man. Therefore, shall a man leave his father and mother and be joined to his wife, and they shall become one flesh. And they were both naked, the man and the wife, and they were not ashamed. So my next point, God created woman and brought her to the man. It's worth noting at this point in Genesis, after God created each successive thing, he said, it was good. It is good. This is good. Then he looks at the aloneness of Adam and he says, this is not good. This is not good. I'm going to make, verse 18, a helper comparable to him. In the Hebrew, that can be translated to someone who assists another to reach

0: fulfillment. Another way you can translate it is someone who comes to rescue another. Eve would provide what was missing in Adam's life. Adam would provide what was missing in Eve's life. And by the word, this word helper, God will create a helper. In no way does it imply that Eve was somehow inferior to Adam. In fact, it's the same word God uses to describe himself as a helper to his people. But he's bringing them together. And this just reminds us, we are built for relationship with one another. We're not meant to do life alone. So Adam is put into a deep sleep and Eve is produced from his side. Adam's enthusiastic response is verse 23. This is not bone of my bones and flesh of my flesh. She shall be called woman. She was taken out of man. It comes from the Hebrew word stokito. We get our English word stoked from it. I made that all up. Okay. But the idea is implied here that Adam was astonished. He was blown away. He was thrilled. In fact, in a way, Adam is waxing eloquent in the way he makes this statement. There's a poetic quality to it. The five lines employ the standard techniques of Hebrew poetry. This is not bone of my bones and flesh of my flesh. She should be called woman because she was taken out of man. He probably said it with an English accent. This is now bone of my bones and flesh of my... I sound more like Cary Grant. I don't know. Judy. There's something about the English accent that makes things sound more eloquent. I mean, if he said it like he was from the South, y'all bone of my bones or flesh of my flesh. You're called woman. No. Or East Coast, yo, you're bone of my bones or flesh of my flesh. Forget about it. You want some coffee? Yeah. Or California, dude, you're not bone of my bones or flesh of my flesh. So awesome, you know. Sort of an exaggeration of California. I don't actually know anyone in California that talks that way, but since everyone thinks we do, I'll just roll with it. Bone of my bones and flesh of my flesh. You're woman, you're taken out of man.
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3: Almost 20 years ago, a friend invited me to a Bible study. 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There, Greg Laurie gave an invitation to anyone who wanted to accept Christ. I went forward and prayed the prayer to give my life to Jesus. At that time, I didn't even know who Pastor Greg was. But during his message at the Harvest Crusade, Pastor Greg said it would be the best thing I would ever do for myself. And you know what? He was right.
2: If you've had your life changed because of Harvest Ministries, would you let Pastor Greg know? Just drop him an email, greg@harvest.org. Again, that's greg@harvest.org.
1: Well, we're digging into the Lord's design for marriage today in Pastor Greg's message called Trouble in Paradise. Let's continue.
0: So God is now establishing the family. Long before there was a government or there were schools or any other social structures, God establishes the family and a home. This is God's order, a man and a woman together in marriage. Not a man and a man, not a woman and a woman, not a man who wants to become a woman or a woman who wants to become a man and a woman. This is the only order that God will bless. That's true. We have strayed from God's order and we're reaping the consequences of it in our nation today. Almost every social ill that is happening in America today can be directly traced to the breakdown of the family and specifically the absence of fathers. I could speak for 45 minutes just giving you stats to prove what I just said. It's an undeniable fact. And we've tempered with this. We want to eliminate the family. We want to redefine the family. And as we've done this, it's like we're striking at the very foundation of our nation. You know, it's been said, a family can survive without a nation, but a nation cannot survive without the family. So God establishes the family. And now we're also given some secrets to a successful marriage. Now, How many of you are married? Raise your hand. You're married? Okay, good. How many of you are single? You single? Raise your hand up. How many of you who are single want to be married? Raise your hand up. Okay. How many of you who are married wish you were single still? No, don't. All right. How many of you are happily married? Raise your hand up. Okay, good. Very good. Here's some secrets to a happy marriage. Because people think that marriage will not be happy. It's been said marriage is like a three-ring circus. Engagement ring, wedding ring, and suffering. But it doesn't have to be that way. You can have a very happy and fulfilling marriage. How do you do it? To have a successful marriage, you must leave other relationships. Look at verse 24. Therefore shall a man leave his father and mother and cleave and be joined to his wife, and they shall become one flesh. So marriage begins with the leaving of other relationships. The closest relationship outside of marriage is specified here, that of a child to the parent, implying that if it's necessary to leave your father and mother, and certainly all lesser ties must be broken, changed, or left behind. The primary commitment of a man to a woman, of a husband to a wife, and of a wife to a husband must be to them. You're still to honor your parents. You're still a child to your parents, but a new family has begun. And now your primary responsibility is to your spouse above other relationships. And this does not happen in some marriages. They don't engage in the leaving. They don't understand the priority of marriage and how they should treat their spouse. And I think it's so important to have intimacy and closeness and friendship in this marriage that you cultivate and keep alive forever. It doesn't happen by default. If you see a marriage that is strong, it's because they're working on their marriage. They're not taking their hand off the wheel. And your wife, husband, should be your best friend. Your husband, wife, should be your best friend, leaving other relationships and being joined to them. And then to have a successful marriage, the couple must cleave. Cleave. So you leave and you cleave. The word cleave means to glue or to cling. When we come to the New Testament use of the word, it means to cement together or stick like glue or to be welded together so the two cannot be separated without serious damage to both. You know, when I was a kid, I used to build little model airplanes. I was never very good at it. I was very sloppy with the glue. The glue got everywhere. Then they invented super glue, and I was so excited. And I would put super glue. It's almost like it wasn't really working. All of a sudden, it sticks, and they'd warn you, don't get it on your skin. And I got it on my skin. I glued my finger to my thumb. So the rest of the day, hey, everything's okay, you know. But that's the idea, like super glue. And it's not like glue as in stuck together, I'm stuck with this person. It's glued like I'm holding on to you. Think of yourself climbing up the face of a mountain. You're holding on for your dear life. That's how a husband and wife are to be, holding on to each other. In fact, marriage is a picture of Christ and the church. The Bible says husbands are to love their wives as Christ loves the church. And the wife is to submit to the husband as unto the Lord. And so it's almost as though God is saying, hey, lost world, I want you to look at this Christian family right here. Look at the way this Christian husband loves his Christian wife. That's how I love my people. Hey, people that don't believe yet, I want you to look at this woman here married to this Christian man. The way she lovingly submits to his servant leadership and how she respects him. That's how my church loves me. So that's how you can see when a Christian marriage falls apart, how devastating it can be. We need to be an example for people to see. Now, there are times that I understand divorce happens. There are grounds in the Bible for divorce. Unfaithfulness is one. Desertion is another. But I've never read the phrase irreconcilable differences in the Bible. I've been married for 50 years, and I've had 50 years of irreconcilable differences with my wife. Our love has grown stronger, not weaker. because we have followed God's principles. And so this is so important. Now, I don't mean to imply if you're single, you're missing out on God's plan, because God allows or calls some people to a life of singleness. And the fact of the matter is, when you're unattached, when you're unmarried, you have a certain mobility a married person does not have. Paul writes in 1 Corinthians 7, an unmarried man, or we'll say a single person, can spend their time doing the Lord's work and thinking of how to please the Lord. But a married man has to think about his earthly responsibilities and how to please his wife. That's not a criticism of a married man. It's just saying when you're married, you have responsibilities. You can't just make decisions without consulting with your wife. Or as a wife, you can't just go and do whatever you want without factoring in your husband. But when you're single, you do have a freedom that a married person does not have. So you have to find God's will for you. But our greatest needs are not fulfilled in marriage. Our greatest needs are fulfilled in Jesus, right? That's the key. Because marriage is a picture of our relationship with Christ.

0: Pastor Greg Laurie, today offering some great biblical insight on God's plan for marriage and the family. And there's much more to come as this study continues here on A New Beginning. Well, Pastor Greg just mentioned that marriage is a picture of our relationship with the Lord. He'll develop that further next time. But do you mind us asking, do you have a relationship with Christ? Have you ever bowed your head and asked Jesus to be your Savior and your Lord? Pastor Greg, someone can come to the Lord today and have their life changed, can't they?
1: That's right. The Bible says whoever will call upon the name of the Lord will be saved. So think of it this way. Maybe you're out in a riptide in the ocean and you can't get your footing and you're in trouble and you see a lifeguard. Call out for help and the lifeguard will rescue you. The same is true spiritually. You're drowning in your sin. You need help. Jesus will save you. He will rescue you, but you must call out to him. And you know how you do that? You do it in prayer. So let me just lead you in a simple prayer. And you can pray this prayer after me. You can pray it out loud if you like. And this is where you are calling out to Jesus to save you. Just pray this. Lord Jesus, I know I'm a sinner. And I know you are the Savior who died on the cross for my sin and rose again from the dead. Now, Lord, I turn from my sin and I put my faith in you. Be my Savior, my Lord, be my God and my friend. I choose to follow you from this moment forward. In Jesus' name I pray. Amen. Hey, if you just prayed that prayer, I want you to know that Christ himself has come to live inside of you. And I have a resource I want to send you. It's called the New Believer's Bible. So the New Believer's Bible is the New Testament in the New Living Translation with hundreds of notes that I wrote that will encourage you in this commitment you are making to follow Christ. There's some other materials included as well in what we call the New Believer's Growth Pack. But let me get this New Believer's Bible into your hands as quickly as possible. Here's Dave to tell you more.
0: 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Well, Pastor Greg, we're so happy to make available your revealing book called Jesus Revolution. And we can even include a copy of the film of the same name. Let me read you a comment we received. This listener wrote, "My husband and I took my 86-year-old father to see the movie. Before it started, I handed him some tissue. He asked, why? I told him he would probably get emotional during the movie because that was the era of his salvation. Well, Dad chuckled at me, you know, as 86-year-old fathers are likely to do. But when the movie was over, he had used up all the tissue. Thank you very much. I thought, what a great example of how that movie has touched many, many people. It touched me. I used up some tissue. It was a very moving film, and so is the book called Jesus Revolution.
1: Yes. Well, I'm thankful the movie got through to him. You know, it's interesting how people of all ages love it. Older folks remember it. But then younger people connect to it as though it's current. And when we were making the film, even though this is a period piece set in the 70s, I said to the director, John Irwin, we need to do this in a way where it feels current and contemporary. And as I've spoken to so many young people who've been moved by it, I can see that we hit the mark. So 86-year-old man, young people, across the generational lines, it touched people. And we're thankful for that. It's a story of the last great spiritual awakening in America called the Jesus Movement or the Jesus Revolution. And it's a book called Jesus Revolution, written with Ellen Vaughn, a prolific, outstanding writer that goes into the backdrop of the time, the culture, things that were happening historically, as well as the incredible move of God and how it actually came about. You know, it's been said the fame of revival spreads the flame a revival. So our hope was if we told a revival story through the book and then through the film, our prayer was that it would inspire another spiritual awakening. And we have seen revival-like things come as a result of people seeing this film. So we're praying that God will continue to use it. So if you haven't read the book, I want to send you a copy for your gift of any size. Whatever you send, we will respond and say thanks by rushing you your copy of the Jesus Revolution book. 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No, I'm kidding. 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
0: 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Well, next time, more insight on what happened with Adam and Eve in the Garden of Eden. 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
1: You are the light of the world, a city that is set on a hill that cannot ever be hidden. Notice what he said. You and I are lights on a hill for everybody to watch. When it's dark, they should be able to see our lights. That's the kind of people God is looking for in these last days.

0: 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We've been called to righteousness, and our obedience brings honor to the Lord. 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
1: If you have your Bibles, turn to the book of 2 Corinthians, chapter 6. Pretty amazing passage. It's a passage that Paul the Apostle writes to us, and he really speaks to the church. And the reason for that is because in 1 Corinthians, he was having so many problems with the church. As the church had become carnal, they were having divisions, they were having lawsuits, they were going to court and suing other Christians. And Paul begins to share with them, listen, there's even a guy in the church that's living together with his mother-in-law and living together sexually, and they're still coming to church, and the pastor doesn't say nothing about it, and the elders are sleeping. What is the problem? And then, of course, the abuse of the gifts of the Holy Spirit. So Paul, in his second letter, he writes to us about the suffering of the believer. What happens when you really become a believer in Jesus Christ? And then in chapter 6, beginning about verse 14, Paul says this, "Do not be unequally yoked together with unbelievers. For what fellowship has righteousness with lawlessness? Or what communion has light with darkness? And what accord has Christ with Satan? Or what part has a believer with an unbeliever? And what agreement has the temple of God with idols? For you are the temple of the living God, as God has said." And he quotes from Ezekiel 32. "I will dwell in them and walk among them, and I will be their God, and there shall be my people. Therefore, come out from among them and be you separate, saith the Lord. Do not touch what is unclean, and I will receive you. And then I will be a father to you. You shall be my sons and daughters, saith the Lord Almighty. Therefore, having these promises, beloved, let us cleanse ourselves from the filthiness of the flesh and spirit, perfecting holiness in the fear of God." And what's really incredible about this passage is that here Paul the Apostle is going to be talking about seeking holiness in an ungodly world. Think of how many Christians, young men, young women, get themselves in trouble by being unequally yoked together with someone else, a boy or a girl. Or you go into partnership with a non-believer and then he ends up ripping you off. Paul makes it very clear that Christians, yes, we live in this world, but we're not of this world. And we have to be wise, not stupid. We have to be wise in an understanding of the Word of God and what God declares here. We are in the light. We're not in the darkness. The light has to shine into the darkness. The darkness doesn't rule over the light. And so he's talking about really becoming a real witness in a world that is passing away. And this was a problem in the church of Corinth. They were a bunch of compromisers. Guys were living together with women. They were drinking. They were partying. They were going to the house of prostitutions. They had no respect for the holiness of God. They were doing their own thing. And God stepped in. And God began to do what? Sicknesses and weaknesses and even putting people to death. They would die. Now, we are living in the days that are changing very rapidly in our world. Everything is becoming acceptable. Homosexuality, lesbianism, drugs, alcohol, social drinking. I mean, stealing, cheating. I mean, being at work and taking pencils and paper and taking long breaks and cheating on your employer You see, as you're the employee and you're supposed to be a Christian, what kind of example are you setting for a world that is so dark and is watching you? One of the things that I see is that we need to be men and women of integrity. Integrity. That's a word that is not being used today in our society. It's the way we live, the way we act, the way we live out our weekends. When we come to church, what have we done this past week? Are we really preparing our hearts for the future in case anything would happen? Are we going to be salt and light to a world that is coming into judgment? You see? So here we have a time that we're living upon this earth where there are so many people that do not want to be accountable to what? To God. They don't want to be accountable to God or to anyone. They have no integrity. And at the same time, they love being unholy and ungodly in their lives. Remember when Isaiah the prophet was there before the Lord? And the Lord came to him in chapter 6. And the Lord wanted to use the prophet because in chapter 1 of Isaiah, if you open the book there and you read the first chapter, you see them in the house of God. And there's people literally worshiping the Lord and they're raising their hands unto God. And the Lord comes along and says, put your hands down because your hands are full of blood. He says, you hypocrites. He says, you're a phony. You're playing church. Your life is not aligned with the purposes and the will of God. And so Isaiah the prophet wanted to be used of God. God wanted to use him. But before he could ever be used in chapter 6, God says, we got to clean your act. We got to clean your life. Check what he says. In Isaiah 6:5, he says, so I said, woe is me, Isaiah said, for I am undone because I am a man of unclean lips and I dwell in the middle of a people of unclean lips. For my eyes have seen the King, the Lord of hosts. Where do we live? We live in a world in the middle of unclean people. Unclean people. People that do not love God. We have to work there. We have to live next to them. We have to shop with them. We have to play with them. We're all over the place. And it's really important for me to be light and salt in a world that is always, always judging Christians. Judging Christians. If you're going to be a Christian and you're going to really share with someone, please don't share your faith if you're not going to live your faith out. You'll embarrass Christianity. You'll embarrass the Lord. Bless yourself. Make sure that before you even open your mouth, before you even say anything, people are watching your life. And they'll watch you every single day, every month, every year. And one day without saying one word, those people that were watching you and hated you are the ones that are coming to you and say, how can I know your Savior? How can I know Christ? By not saying one word. That's why Isaiah the prophet was such an incredible person. And he said, woe is me, for I am a man undone, because I am a man of unclean lips. And I am living in the middle of people that have unclean lips. And check this out. For my eyes have seen the King, the Lord of hosts, the God of the armies. I've seen him. He revealed himself to me. I really believe with all my heart that once you see Jesus, you'll never be the same. And now that's saying literally. Once you really have a true conversion, you cannot be the same person. There's no way. No possible way. No wonder Peter, in writing his little letter, in 1 Peter chapter 1, verse 15 and 16, he says, but as he who called you is holy, you also be holy in all your manner of life, because it is written, be you holy, for I am holy, saith the Lord. God is a holy, holy, holy God. And we're supposed to be a holy people. That's why James, the brother of John, cousins of Jesus, Mary and their mother were sisters. He wrote the epistle of James 1:22. He says, "But be you doers of the word of God and not hearers only, deceiving yourselves." I like that. Think of how many people come here every Sunday morning, Wednesday nights, Sunday nights, Thursday nights, whenever there's something going on, and yet he says they're not doers of God's word, but only hearers, deceiving themselves. You're deceiving yourself. You're not learning. You're not committed to the holiness of God. God wants us to be holy. Why? Because he is holy. We need to be lights in a dark world around us that is perishing away daily without God, without hope. And yet God has touched your life, touched my life. And that's why Jesus, in the Sermon on the Mount, in Matthew 5:14, he could say, "You are the light of the world, a city that is set on a hill that cannot ever be hidden." Notice what he said. You and I are lights on a hill for everybody to watch. When it's dark, they should be able to see our lives. That's the kind of people God is looking for in these last days.
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1: Let me give you three things that I wrote down. Number one, the believer's life of holiness. Is it God's call for every one of us to be holy? Yes. 1 Thessalonians 4:7 says, "For God did not call us to uncleanness, but he called us in holiness." In holiness. And then secondly, it is God's will for us to be holy, even as he is holy. Ephesians 4:24. "And then you put on the new man, which was created according to God in true righteousness and holiness." Notice what he says. And holiness. Thirdly, it is God's choosing us to be holy. Check this out, Ephesians 4:1. "I therefore, the prisoner of the Lord Paul, beseech you or beg you that you walk worthy of the calling which God has called you to walk on." It's a calling of God. And fourthly, it is a command. A command for us to realize that we are the temple of the living God. What do you mean? Check this out. 1 Corinthians 3:16, 17. "Don't you know that you are the temple of God and that the Spirit of God is dwelling in you? If anyone defiles the temple of God, God will destroy that person. For the temple of God is holy, which temple you are." You say, "Well, that's in the Old Testament." No, this is the New Testament. Same God. Not two gods. Same God. The word that he uses here, temple, is the word for the holiest of holies in the Old Testament, where the priest would go in once a year on the Day of Atonement. They would tie a rope to his right ankle. He would have the pomegranate bells at the bottom, the 12 stones, the crown, and he would walk into the holiest of holies. And as long as those bells were ringing, he was cool. But the moment those bells would stop, with that rope, they would pull him out. Because God had killed him because of sin. Now he says, when Christ comes and he rents the temple in half, he says, what does he say? He says, now he says, "Your body, my body, has become the temple of the living God. This is not the house of the Lord. You are the house of the Lord. You and me. My body has become the temple of the living God." Where does God live? He lives not in Calvary Chapel. He lives whatever your name may be. Listen, your heart. He uses your body as the temple of the living God. And then he says, what are you doing with your body? How are you using it? Paul tells us in 1 Corinthians that when a young person has sex with a girlfriend or boyfriend and they put their bodies together, he says, you're bringing righteousness with unrighteousness. And what do? That is not God's way. You're in sin. It's not good. It's really important that we understand God's word. God's word is holy. And we're supposed to be holy as he is holy. You see, God's choosing for us is to desire holiness in our life. 1 Peter 1:15. But as he who called you is holy, you also be holy in all of your manner of life. That's what Peter said. And the demand is there. Romans chapter 12, verse 1 and 2. He says, I beseech you, I beg you, brethren, by the mercies of God, that you present your bodies a living sacrifice, wholly acceptable to God, which is your reasonable service, and do not be conformed to this world, but be you transformed by the renewing of your mind, that you may prove what is that good and acceptable and perfect will of God. In the Old Testament, they would kill lambs and then bleed them. Lambs, turtle doves. Because in the New Testament, he's not asking for a dead sacrifice, he's asking for a living sacrifice. A living sacrifice. My eyes, my ears, my hands, my feet, my mouth, my brain. Everything belongs to God. He is the living God. And in God desires that we serve him in holiness. In Luke 1:74-75, he says, to grant unto us that we, being delivered from the hand of our enemies, might serve Jesus Christ without fear, in holiness, in righteousness, before him, all the days of our life. All the days of our life. And then the second point is the examples that are given to us of holy lives in the Old Testament, such as Enoch. Remember Genesis 5:24, where Enoch was walking 365 years with God. He took a little walk one day. He never came back because God took him. The first one to get raptured in the Old Testament. The second one was Elijah. He went out and a chariot of fire came by, picked him up and took him to heaven. And they went out looking for him, never found him. The two that are coming back in the last 7 years of world history that are going to be killed in Jerusalem. And 3 days later, their bodies are going to rise and every TV channel is going to watch it. And the whole world will see them going to heaven before the Antichrist. Interesting how the Bible speaks so clear. How about Noah? A guy that lived in a world of perversion. Of perversion. Read Genesis 6. I mean, so many people on the earth where there were these angels, the fallen ones, they were coming in, possessing women, and men were having sex with these women, and half angels and half demons and half humans were being born. Nephilim, read it. And God got so sick of it that he told Noah, 120 years and the end will come. Build a ship as big as the Titanic. No, build it as big as you can put inside of it. 522 roller carts you can put inside. 3 levels, 1 window, 1 door. And then pitch it on the bottom. And then I'm going to send a flood. And what happened? 120 billion people drowned in the flood. Go back and look at it. And only 8 survived. 8 is a number of new beginnings. 7 is a number of perfection. Only Noah, his wife, and 3 sons and 3 daughter-in-laws, they were the only ones to survive the flood. The rest of the world drowned in the flood. And how about Abraham? Abraham, the one that had no faith, and yet he was 100 years old, his wife 90 years old, and God gave them a baby by the name of Isaac. They laughed in the tent when God told them the previous year, next year you're going to be pregnant, and she started laughing. She was 9 years old. A miracle of God, and then Isaac was born. But before that, what do? Isaac was not even born. So what does Abraham do? Abraham and his wife, what do? They try to help God out. So what do? They get Hagar, the one that they actually bring along. She's an Arab, and she is done what? She goes with Abraham, has sex with Abraham. She gets pregnant because Sarah can have babies. And Ishmael is born before God ever gives the promise. No, he gave the promise, but they didn't believe it. But what do? They try to help God out. And when you help God out, all you're doing is breaking what God is intending to do. And then God gave them a son by the name of Isaac, a type of Jesus Christ. So many beautiful stories in the Bible. And then third point and final, the reason for God's holiness. What is it? Because God desires that we would have fruit unto holiness. Fruit unto holiness. Romans 6:22. But now having been set free from sin, and having become slaves of God, you have holiness, and the end you'll have everlasting life. Secondly, because God desires that we would be holy, he wants us to lift up holy hands. 1 Timothy 2:8. I desire therefore that men would pray everywhere, lifting up holy hands without wrath and without doubting. And then he wants us to be a holy priesthood. 1 Peter 2:5. You also, as living stones, are being built up a spiritual house, a holy priesthood, to offer up spiritual sacrifices acceptable to God through Jesus Christ. And then fourthly, a holy conversation when we talk to God. 2 Peter 3:11. Therefore, since all these things will be dissolved, then what manner of persons are you ought to be in all holy manner of life and godliness? Godliness. This is what God desires.
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1: Fifth and final, because God's desire is that we would be blameless and holy in this world. Check this out, Ephesians 1:4. Just as he chose us in him, before the foundation of the world, that we should be holy and without blame before him in love. The love of Christ that constrains me. The love of Christ that has saved you. love of Christ that has forgiven you for every one of your sins today.
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0: This is The Lamp, a ministry outreach of Calvary Chapel, Fredericksburg. 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
2: Nehemiah chapter 6, verse 1 through 14, we are continuing in our series, City in Shambles, and I've titled the message today, Focused in the Face of Distractions. Is there anyone in here who struggles with being distracted easily? I really struggle with being distracted. I have ADHD, so I'm constantly like one thing and the next thing, and I'm working on one thing, and then I see an ad on TV, and I spend 2 hours researching something I don't care about, and I forget what was most important, and hobbies for me are like a weekly thing. I get really passionate about a hobby, and then a week later, I could care less about it and never want to do it again, and I'm on to the next thing. I think a lot of us are easily distracted, especially in the day and age in which we live in, where there's so much competing for our attention that there's distractions everywhere. And most of those things are just little things. They don't really matter. But we're going to talk about today's spiritual distractions. Because we have within our lives spiritual distractions that want to pull our attention

hide it and check it out. It's pretty incredible to see. But in every ancient city, the most important structure in the city was not the palace. It was not the temple. It wasn't the market. It wasn't the storehouses. The most important structure in every ancient city was the walls. The walls and the gates were paramount for the city. As a matter of fact, without the walls and the gates, there was no city. And in the story of Nehemiah, we've been studying, we've been learning, he journeys to Jerusalem to rebuild the walls and the gates. See, the walls were the protection for the city. Without the walls, there would be no palace, there would be no markets, there would be no temple. The walls were paramount. And in ancient times, destroying the walls was paramount to victory, because if you can't get in, you can't win. And so if you want to win, you have to figure out a way to get in. But here's my question for us today. What do you do when the walls and the gates are too strong and you can't break them down? What happens when the walls have been so well fortified, so well built, that all of your attacks are just bouncing off the walls? How do you get in? You distract them. You distract them and you find a way in through distraction. In the Odyssey by Homer, the Greeks, after 10 fruitless years of trying to lay siege on the walls of Troy, nothing was working. The walls were too well built. The city was too strong. All the attacks were failing. So after 10 years of trying to take down Troy, what do? They use a distraction. They build a giant horse, and they leave this horse, the Trojan horse, and they pretend to sail away in defeat. And the Trojans pull the horse into the city as a victory trophy. Like, hey, we won! And they gave us a giant wooden horse to celebrate our victory. I mean, kind of weird, right? But they take the bait. They bring the horse into the city. They celebrate their victory. They held off the Greeks. And then at night, as the city sleeps, the Greek forces creep out into the city. They open the gates that are in the walls, and they allow the rest of the Greek army to come inside and destroy the city from the inside out, thus ending the war. And how did they do it? Distractions. Look, I've got some good news and some bad news for us as Christians. The good news is that God is and always will be at work within a believer's life, strengthening us up, preparing us for every good work, fortifying our walls, helping us grow and find new purpose and find belonging, changing lives left and right, bringing people to salvation. But we have to remember that wherever God is at work, so is the devil. And right up until the return of Jesus Christ, this spiritual battle will rage on. Satan's desire is to destroy the work of salvation, to tear down the walls of your life before it's ever had a chance to take root. But what happens when the walls are too strong? What happens when you've been in the Word of God and you've built up strong fortifications, you've built up the walls and the gates of your life, and you spot the easy attacks from the enemy? And when he throws those easy attacks at you, you're able to defend them. You're able to push them away. What happens when Satan can't destroy the work that God is doing? He distracts us. What happens when the walls of our hearts are too strong and he can't break them down? Satan is in the business of using spiritual distractions. And you need to know and you need to be aware. If you're here today and you think, you know what, I'm doing pretty good in my walk with God. My family feels strong. My marriage feels strong. My work situation feels strong. I've built up these walls. I've been defending myself against the attacks of the enemy. You need to prepare yourself, because if he can't tear down your walls, he will seek to come in disguise and creep into our midst in the secret of night, only to open the gates and destroy us from the inside out. So today we're going to look at three different distractions that the enemy used against Nehemiah. And these are distractions that the enemy, Satan, uses within our lives today as well to try to infiltrate the walls of our lives and stop us from doing the work God has called us to do. And as we examine these distractions and Nehemiah's response, we're going to learn how to be focused in the face of distraction. So let's look at point number one, and let's read our whole entire text, Nehemiah chapter 6, verse 1 through 14. Let's read it together. Now it happened when Sanballat, Tobiah, Geshem the Arab, and the rest of our enemies heard that I had rebuilt the wall and that there were no breaks left in it, though at that time I had not hung the doors and the gates, that Sanballat and Geshem sent to me saying, come, let us meet together among the villages in the plain of Ono.

0: but they thought to do me harm. So I sent messengers to them saying, I am doing a great work so that I cannot come down. Why should the work cease while I leave to go down to you? But they sent me this message four times and I answered them in the same manner. So they send Nehemiah this request. Hey, Nehemiah, let's go meet. We've had our differences. We've fought. We've had all this disagreement. Let's just go meet together in the plains of Ono and let's hash it out. Let's just deal with what's going on. And Nehemiah says, no, can't do it. I'm busy. Can't do it. They send the message four times, like they didn't get the hint, right? So they ask him four times, well, just come meet with us. Come meet with us. Please meet with us. I mean, it sounds sometimes like the meetings we get within our life, right? You tell someone no, it's like a kid and they ask you again and again and again and again. It's like, no means no. I can't do it. I'm busy. Four times they send this request to Nehemiah and four times he says no. Then, verse 5, Sanballat sent his servant to me as before. The fifth time, with an open letter in his hand. Here they change tactics. Listen to this. In it was written, it is reported among the nations, and Geshem says, remember, Geshem's one of these guys. It's almost like Geshem was like, hey, what about this? And they're like, yeah, that's good. Let's run with that. Geshem says that you and the Jews plan to rebel. Therefore, according to these rumors, you are rebuilding the wall that you may be their king. And you have also appointed prophets to proclaim concerning you at Jerusalem, saying, there is a king in Judah. Now, these matters will be reported to the king. I'm telling mom. So come, therefore, and let us consult together. Then I said to him, saying, no such thing as you say are being done, but you invent it with your own heart. For they were all trying to make us afraid, saying their hands will be weakened in the work and it will not be done. Now, therefore, O God, strengthen my hands. Afterwards, I came to the house of Shemaiah, the son of Deliah, the son of Mehethabel, who was a secret informer. And he said, let us meet together in the house of God within the temple and let us close the doors of the temple, for they are coming to kill you. Indeed, at night, they're going to come to kill you. And I said, should such a man as I flee? And who is there such as I who would go into the temple to save his life? I will not go in. Then I perceived that God had not sent him at all, but that he pronounced this prophecy against me because Tobiah and Sanballat had hired him. Aha. For this reason, he was hired, that I should be afraid and act that way and sin, so that they might have cause for an evil report, that they might reproach me. My God, remember Tobiah and Sanballat, according to these their works, and the prophetess Noadiah, and the rest of the prophets who would have made me afraid. Let's stop there. Here we see how Nehemiah stayed focused in the face of distraction. And we see the three distractions the enemy used to try to pull him off the wall. The first distraction was the distraction of deceit. In verses 1-4, we see this first distraction brought by Sanballat, Tobiah, and Geshem. In verse 2, it says, come, let us meet together. Come, let us meet together. But they thought to do me harm. So Geshem, Sanballat, Tobiah, they send this message to Nehemiah. Hey, bro, let's meet. Let's talk about it. You built the walls. You did what you were supposed to do. Let's meet. Let's have a conversation. But immediately, Nehemiah sees through the deceit, sees through the distraction, and he recognizes they don't really want to meet. They don't really want to have a conversation. They just want to hurt me. See, Sanballat and his crew weren't throwing a peace party. This was a setup. It was a trap wrapped in flattery. They weren't sending an Evite for coffee and conversation like, hey, bro, let's meet at Sopo and have an Americano and talk about our differences. No, that's not what was going on here. This was a distraction meant to pull Nehemiah off the wall and away from his work.
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0: It looked like diplomacy, but it smelled like danger. That's a principle we need to be aware of in our lives. Oftentimes, when someone claims to be coming to us in diplomacy, they're actually doing it to try to catch us and hurt us and put us in a bad situation. The enemy loves to disguise danger as diplomacy. And here's what we need to apply to our lives. Not every meeting request that you receive, not every opportunity that you get is a divine appointment or a new ministry opportunity. Some are simply demonic distractions dressed in spiritual language. And I think we need to be really careful with this. And some of us are really bad at this. And that is that we say yes to everything just because we feel like we're supposed to. And especially Christians, sometimes we feel like we can't say no, like it's the unchristian thing to do. And that if we really are good and caring, we're going to say yes because they need me. They need my help. They want to meet with me. They want to talk with me. They want to hear what I have to say. And so we make everything more important than it should be. And we end up saying yes to everything. We need to stop saying yes to everything. In your life, if you want to accomplish what God has called you to do, you want to accomplish the goal he's put in your life, whether that's strengthening your family, your marriage, building a business, stepping into a calling of ministry that God has put on your life, focusing on your mental health, in order to achieve your goal, you need to stop saying yes to everything. Now, I'm not telling you that every meeting you request is some, or every meeting request you receive is some kind of a ploy or a plot to kill you. Like, oh, they want to meet with me. I wonder if they want to harm me. It's not what I'm saying. Everyone's not out to get you. It doesn't mean that every meeting is a plot to kill you. But, well, it might not kill you physically. It might kill your peace. It might kill your calling. It might kill the opportunities that God actually does want to give you to achieve what he's called you to do. And look, it might not even be a bad meeting, but it's not what you're supposed to be doing. You're called to something greater. And these little meetings, these little requests can get in the way of what God is wanting to do. And when you start saying yes to every little meeting, every opportunity, every single thing that comes your way, you become distracted from the work at hand and you get pulled off the wall. So we got to focus on what is most important. Notice how Nehemiah was laser focused. As a matter of fact, through this whole entire book, every time Nehemiah gets momentum building the wall, his enemies try to lure him off track. His enemies try to pull him off the wall, and yet he stays laser focused. No. Hey, Nehemiah, come in with us. No. Hey, Nehemiah, you're making a plot to rebel and overthrow the king and become your own king. No, I'm not. Nothing else. No long explanation. He just stays on track. Why? Why does he stay on track so easily? Well, because giving in even once would unravel weeks of progress. And Nehemiah discerns it instantly. Again, four times they ask him to come down off the wall. And four times he refuses. Why? Well, he says it. I am doing a great work, and so I cannot come down. I'm doing a great work. His mission, the calling God put on his life, that was his focus. Every day he woke up, he was thinking about the mission God had given him. The mission was his focus, and his mission gave him an easy filter to determine what was important to do and what wasn't important to do. So if there's a task that comes up, he simply asks, is this task, this meeting, this opportunity helping me accomplish my goal? If it is, I'm going to do it. If it's not, then I'm not going to do it, and I'm not going to apologize about not doing it because it's not what I'm supposed to do. Somebody else can do it. His mission gave him focus. So when they come to him, Nehemiah, meet with me. He can look at it and say, oh, this thing you want me to do, sure, it sounds great, but that's not what I'm supposed to do. I've got a mission, something I'm called to, something my eyes are focused on, and that's not it. So as great as it sounds, I'm going to say no so that I can say yes to what I'm supposed to do. Look, that's not pride, that's focus. That's not arrogance, that's focus. That's not being rude, That's being focused. Nehemiah had a clear, singular aim in his life. He had his eyes fixed on his mission, and he refused to be distracted or pulled away from it. And within our lives, our ambition, that is where our eyes and our heart are fixed, our ambition affects our entire life. And if we get distracted from the mission that God has given us, we will cease to be effective in what he's called us to do because we become busy doing so many other things. Even if the other things we're doing are good, we become busy doing those things we're not supposed to do, and we can't get done what we need to do. I'm going to illustrate this in your life. Have you ever had a task, leading into a week, Sunday, you're like, all right, this week I have to get this done. I've got this big task. I need to get this done. I don't ever have those things where you're focused on what you have to do. No one? You guys don't? Or do you guys do anything? Anyone ever had a task that you say, this week I'm going to get this done? And have you ever gotten to the end of the week and realized you didn't do it because you got busy doing a bunch of other little things that didn't matter? And you look at what you needed to get done and what you did get done, and you say, that wasn't what I wanted to do this week. I got a bunch of nonsense done that doesn't matter, and I didn't get the big thing done. This is what happens in our spiritual lives. God has given you a call. He's put you on a wall. He's told you to build. He's told you to fortify. And you get distracted by all these little things, all these opportunities, all these new meetings, all these new things that you don't get done the one thing that actually matters because you're doing a bunch of things that don't. Busy doing maybe good things. They're not the most important thing. Nehemiah had a single-minded ambition to serve God. And if we have that same single-minded ambition to serve God, it will give your life purpose and direction. So I have a question for you. Do you have double vision? Are you trying to simultaneously fix your eyes on Jesus and something else? Do you have one eye on spiritual things and one eye on earthly things? Lot's trouble began when he began looking at Sodom and Gomorrah. When he began looking. When he took his eyes off of what he was supposed to be fixed on, off of God's plan, off of God's calling, when he stopped looking at what he was supposed to look at and started looking at Sodom and Gomorrah, that's when he went off track. David prayed, "Unite my heart to fear your name." Jesus said to Martha, who had been going around in circles, she was so busy doing this and that and fixing that and doing these things. He said, "You are troubled and agitated and worried about many things." Or simply, "Martha, you're distracted. You're distracted. You're running around doing all these things, doing all these busy tasks, saying yes to everything that you're missing the most important thing. Jesus is in your house. I'm here. Focus on me, give me your undivided attention, and stop worrying about everything else." See, Martha didn't really know what she wanted. She didn't know what her ambition was. Mary, on the other hand, did. She had a single purpose, a single aim, and she was not distracted. Paul also had this clear, singular aim. In Philippians 3:13, he says, "This one thing I do, forgetting those things which are behind and reaching forth to those things which are before, I press," or literally, "I agonize toward the mark for the prize of the high calling of Jesus Christ." I'm busy at work. David had this clear, singular direction as well. It says, "One thing have I desired of the Lord, that will I seek." Do you have that same singular, clear vision and aim within your life? Or do you have double vision? Here's why it's important. If the devil can't destroy you, he'll try to distract you. If the devil can't destroy the walls in your life and you have defenses and you're defending him away from those easy attacks, if he can't destroy you, he'll try to distract you and take you off the walls and pull you away from those things that you've built so he can attack them when you're not looking. If your focus is on building your family and strengthening your family, fortify those walls, pour into your kids, pour into your family, love on them. Don't be distracted. Don't come off that wall, because if you do, you better be sure Satan's going to attack them. If your marriage is the wall that you're building, you're trying to strengthen your marriage and rebuild the walls of a broken down trust from before. If you get off those walls and start doing something else, you better be sure Satan's going to attack your marriage. If you're trying to rebuild your integrity because of a decision you made or something that you fell into previously within your life, if you get off those walls, if you stop fortifying those walls, if you're distracted and start doing other things, you better believe Satan's going to attack your integrity. He will distract you. He will try to destroy you. Stay on the wall. You're doing a great work. Don't come down. Keep working on it. Keep fortifying it. Keep building it. What we often think is opportunity, God calls distraction. Just because someone wants your attention doesn't mean they deserve your time. I'm going to say that again. You should write that down. If you struggle with trying to meet other people's expectations instead of doing what you know you're supposed to do, just because someone wants your attention doesn't mean they deserve your time. And we need to become better at saying one of the most important words out there, no. You know, we love to say yes to everything. We think it's our duty, but we need to learn that no is a complete sentence, and it's okay to start using no more often. Hey, I need to meet with you. Can we talk? Can we go to coffee? No. Well, why not? Well, one, I don't need to give you an answer for why not, but two, because I have better things to do, because I'm concerned about making sure my family is loved and cared for, that my wife feels nurtured, that my ministry and my calling are being poured into, that my integrity is strong, and if meeting with you is going to pull me away from what matters most, then no, we can't meet. Oh, that's so mean, Nate. No, it's not. No is not a mean word. No is okay to say. It's okay to say, no, I'm not going to put down my shovel and sword just to chase the devil's rabbits. I'm called to do something. I'm on the wall. I'm doing a great work and I can't come down. It's okay to say no. It's holy to say no. There is a planned holy neglect within the Christian life that we neglect the things that aren't pushing us forward so we can focus on the things that are. It's okay to say no to nice people. It's okay to say no to good things if they're not the most important thing. So it's okay to say no, and we need to do it more often. No is a complete sentence. Learn to stop meeting and learn to start building.
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1: 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Before we finish, I'll give you some additional information so you can contact us with any questions or comments. 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
2: Learn the parable of the fig tree, he says. When her branch is yet tender, she puts forth her leaves. You know that summer is near. So ye, in like manner, when you shall see these things, Luke says all these things, come to pass, know that it is nigh even at the doors. Now, Luke makes an interesting distinction, and I'll turn there, and you don't have to turn. You listen, Luke 21. He says, when these things begin to come to pass, then look up and lift up your heads, for your redemption draweth nigh. When they begin to take place, you know this, your redemption draweth nigh. And you'll find that word redemption five other times in the New Testament, and it always speaks of the redemption of the believer's body. When these things begin to take place, lift up your head, for your redemption draweth nigh. And then he says, tells the parable of the fig tree, he says, so likewise, when you shall see these things come to pass or come to fulfillment to their full, then know that the kingdom of God is at hand. Those are two different things. When they begin to take place, when you see the beginnings of them, do we see the beginnings of them today? When you see the beginning of these things, lift up your head, for your redemption draweth nigh. Then he says, the parable of the fig tree, Israel, and then he says, when they come to a completion, then know the kingdom of God is drawn nigh. Those are two different things. We're promised a redemption, to lift up our heads when we see the beginning of these things. Interesting, I had read some statistics. For us to live when we live right now, this mathematician said, figure there's been 40 generations. If there's 40 years to a generation, you do whatever you want with that. There are 50 generations from Christ till today. Just to figure it, 40 years per generation. The odds are 1 in 50 that any one of the prophecies the Bible speaks of being fulfilled in our lifetime. If there's been 50 generations since Christ, for one prophecy to be fulfilled in our life, the chance is a 1 in 50 chance. And then they go through some of these. Israel being reborn as a nation. That's 1 in 50. You add to that the development of nuclear weapons, the first time that humankind could eradicate itself. That means two events. That's 50 times 50. That's 1 in 2,500 that we could see both of those things. Worldwide famines. That's three events. That's 50 times 50, three times. That's 1 in 125,000. Pestilence, which is deadly infectious diseases. We think of AIDS. We think of TB, virulent forms of tuberculosis. And some of the things we're seeing, these kinds of things, that we would see pestilence in a generation, that would be four things fulfilled. That's 1 in 6.25 million. Speaking Hebrew again in the nation of Israel. Zephaniah prophesied that they would come back and speak their original language again. The fertility of the land of Israel, says the fruit of Israel in Isaiah, shall fill the earth. Plans to rebuild the temple, and there are those in Israel planning to rebuild the temple. Look, you hear every year about they're going to bring the cornerstone and put it in place. Most Israelis think those people are out of their minds. The Temple Institute. But the point is, there are those. They've made the priest garments. I've seen them. They've rebuilt some of the harps. One of them took the harp out of the case, let me strum on it. I mean, I've been there enough times to see that there are people who are serious about rebuilding the temple and instituting the worship again. That's happened in our generation. The European Economic Community, Rome, starting to raise its head and reamalgamate. We're seeing that in our nation. Babylon, the ancient city being rebuilt. Who would have ever thought? We see that in our generation. Television, when you see all these things, speaking to the last generation, Jesus takes for granted that you and I will see all these things, which is worldwide media coverage, never known in any generation. The New World Order, but if we just take 10 of those, if we just take 10 of those things that you and I sit and look around the world tonight and say, yeah, I see those 10 things, they were prophesied in the Bible, happening in our lifetime, the chances of 10 of those things happening is 1 in 97 trillion 500 billion. 1 in 97 trillion. You know, I watched these guys talking about the fact that they had found the tomb of Jesus. You remember that? You know, they want Jesus to be in the grave so bad, they're willing to dig anything up when anything looks like his name. And, you know, and they said, well, chances, people should listen to us because the chances of us finding a tomb with these names together is 1 in 5 to 600. I thought, yeah, you guys stink. You got nothing going for you. You should look at the statistics we have if you want to be shook up. Because we have the statistics falling out in our place all over that what we're seeing is miraculous. But look, you and I hear it all the time. You and I have been listening to it, me personally, since Hal Lindsey, late great Planet Earth, Satan is alive and well. You know, you listen to it for so long that you become desensitized to it. I don't think we can do that in the world that we live in. We are closer to the return of Christ than any generation of the church that's ever lived. And that's an exhortation. Even if he comes in 50 years, which I can't imagine things going on that long, we're told to watch. When you see these things coming to pass, know that it is nigh, even at the doors. Verse 30, verily I say unto you, that this generation shall not pass till all these things be done. Now, what is he talking about, this generation? You know, he certainly couldn't be talking about Peter and James and John. They're long gone. So there are those who want to take this, and of course, I got saved in 1972. Once I got saved, I was ready for the rapture because I was in. You know, that's how selfish I am. And people say, well, a generation is 40 years. Well, I'm not sure where they get that. I know the generation that perished in the wilderness was a 38-year generation because God spoke to them after they turned away at Kadesh Barnea. It was 2 years after they left. So that was a 38-year generation that perished in the wilderness. If you go back to Genesis 15, it says there that your descendants shall be taken down into Egypt for 400 years, and in the fourth generation, I'll bring them out. That produces 100-year generations, and I don't like that, so I don't want to wait that long. But you know what we did? You see, we figured, well, Israel was reborn in 1948. So if a generation is 40 years, we did the math. We could do that much. I remembered enough from high school to do that much. You add 40 years to 1948, you got 1988. Because we're pre-tribulationists, we had to back that up to 1981. So then we figured by 1981, the trumpet had to blow, and that didn't happen, did it? Well, then we figure, well, it must be from 1967. So you add 40 years of 1967. That's now, but we're pre-tribulationists, so we have to back that up 7 years, and that's not working either. I don't want it to be a 100-year generation because that'll take us to 2048 and 2067. I don't want to wait that long. What's a generation? Well, it could be just saying in the simplest terms, the generation alive on the planet that sees Israel in the land and the beginning of these things will be the generation that sees the return of Christ. It could be saying that. The Greek word is genos, which is also translated in the New Testament, race or people, speaking of the nation of Israel. He could be saying, learn the parable of the fig tree. You see it bud forth, you know summer's nigh. So this generation, this race, this people, the Jews, shall not pass away till all these things be fulfilled. You see, because in church history for 2,000 years, a lot of theology developed because the Jew was invisible. And people thought, and then they came up with replacement theology. They came up with covenant theology. Well, there are no Jews, therefore the circumcision must be the circumcision of the heart, and the church must be the Jew now. And for 2,000 years, they thought, well, God is done with the Jews because the Jew doesn't exist, so the church must really be Israel, spiritual Israel. But Jesus said, this genos, this race, these people are not going to disappear till all of these things be fulfilled. So when you see them reborn, when you see the fig tree put forth its branch again, you know that summer is nigh. The rebirth of the nation of Israel marks our prophetic calendar and has started all of the tension in the Middle East today. And what a heartache of all of the hatred that is there. All of the hatred is there. It's amazing to look at the people, Arabs, Iranians, Iraqis, that are Shemites, that have Abraham's blood in their veins. Again, been on the Temple Mount on Ramadan and talked to Muslims and said, you have Abraham's blood in your veins. Yes, the Jews have Abraham's blood in their veins. Yes, you hate each other. There's a day coming when Messiah comes, when they will beat their swords into plowshares and their spears into pruning hooks, and men shall not learn war anymore, but will live in peace on this planet. And the knowledge of the Lord shall cover the earth, Isaiah says, as the waters cover the sea. No more war. Imagine what that will be like when Messiah comes, the Prince of Peace. He says, but of that day and that hour knoweth no man. There's been a lot of books written, a lot of tapes made predicting, but Jesus said, don't bother. Not the angels which are in heaven, neither the Son, but the Father. That throws a lot of people. Jesus is saying in his incarnation, in his humanity, that he wasn't there to reveal that date. Only the Father in heaven had that within his own power. In the first chapter of the book of Acts, they said, Lord, will you at this time restore the kingdom to Israel? He said, it's not for you to know the times and the seasons the Father has set within his own power. Therefore, he says, because no one knows the exact time, he says this, take ye heed, again, always be on guard, always be watching, scanning the horizon, and pray, he adds to that, for you know not when the time is. It says in Matthew, it will be as in the days of Noah, which gives us more clues of violence filling the earth and man's imagination being wicked only continually. We see some of the things that happened in Noah's day. And I'm afraid some other very strange things happened, it seems, in Noah's day with fallen angels. But take heed, watch, and pray, for you know not when the time is. For the Son of Man is as, doesn't say he is, it says he is as a man taking a far journey, who left his house and gave authority to his servants and to every man his work, and commanded the porter, the keeper of the house, to watch. Watch ye therefore, for you know not when the master of the house cometh, at evening, or at midnight, or at the cock crowing, or in the morning. That basically describes around the world. We don't know, it says. Watch, be sober, be vigilant. Always the instruction. Look, I love prophecy. It's fascinating. It's one of the things that sets the Bible aside from the other religious books of the world. Over a third of the scripture is prophecy. And half of that has already been fulfilled. And God said in the Old Testament, if a prophet comes forward and he prophesies anything and it doesn't come to pass just the way he says, take him out and stone him, because when I send a prophet, things happen just the way that prophet says that they were going to happen. Isaiah gives us an interesting sketch of the whole scenario. God saying this. Here's God speaking. He says, Produce your cause, saith the Lord. Bring forth your strong reasons, saith the King of Jacob. Let them bring them forth and show us what shall happen. Let them show the former things, what they be, that we may consider them and know the latter end of them, or declare to us things that are coming. Show the things that are to come hereafter, that we may know that you are gods. You can do good or evil, that we may be dismayed and hold it together. He says, why don't you produce the forecast of what's coming so we know you're standing outside of time and you understand the future? Isaiah 42 says, I am the Lord. That is my name. My glory will I not give to another, neither my praise to graven images. Behold, the former things are come to pass, and new things do I declare before they spring forth. I tell you of them. Remarkably, he says, he's predicting these things. Thus saith the Lord, the King of Israel, and his Redeemer, the Lord of hosts, I am the first, I am the last. Beside me there is no God, and who, as I, shall call and shall declare it, and set in order for me, since I appointed the ancient people, and things that are coming and shall come, let them show them unto us. Again, in chapter 46, he says, remember the former things of old, for I am God, and there is none else. I am God, and there is none like me. Declaring the end from the beginning, and from ancient times the things that are not yet done, saying, my counsel shall stand, and I will do all of my pleasure. And I could go on in Isaiah, and the Lord saying and challenging, there is no one like me, there is no other God, I will not share my glory with anyone else, I am the one who declares the end from the beginning. Let your gods try to do that. Let them tell us things that are going to come. Let them give us an accurate description of the future that we may know that they are gods. Because I am the one that declared ancient things, and I'm the one who tells you things before they spring forth. And we're told here by Jesus Christ, the most important thing is take heed, take heed, take heed, take heed. We would take heed to this. Not just, you know, prophecy is very interesting, but not just an intellectual study, that it would put us in the frame of mind of watching, watching, watching, watching. Four times he says that we should watch. The last verse he says, and what I say unto you, I say unto all, watch. Look at verse 36. Lest coming suddenly he find you sleeping. Find you sleeping. You know, it's interesting in Matthew chapter 25 when he tells the parable of the 10 virgins, five of them have oil for their lamps and five of them do not. But even the ones that had oil for the lamps, it says when the bridegroom came, he awakened them. They were sleeping and needed to be awakened. His challenge to us, look, I tell you these things ahead of time. Says it through Isaiah, says it here in Mark, he says it in Matthew. Take heed, behold, I have foretold you all things. And he says, I'm telling you that so you can watch, so you can be ready, so you can be sober, so you can be vigilant. Look, he's the bridegroom. He's coming. Imagine being away for a long time. You know, this is why it's the broadest subject by far of the New Testament, the second coming of Christ, his bride. You're going to be in troubled days. There are going to be difficult things, difficult times. There's going to be wars and rumors of wars. See that you let not your heart be troubled. These things must needs be. But this is just the beginning of things. But all throughout, watch, because the bridegroom is coming for the bride. And we are to live not looking for Antichrist, but looking for Jesus Christ. not looking for the signs in and of themselves, because the signs just tell us of his coming for us, to gather us to himself, to take us. Great time to take inventory. How are we living? Are we living like we really believe that? Morally, are we living like we believe the Lord is coming? He could come at any time. It's wonderful to walk with him in freedom and to be able to say, Lord Jesus, come. Lord, come. I'm looking forward to the wedding. And you look forward to that. Only this wedding, it's here comes the groom and not here comes the bride. You know, in a human wedding, the bride walks down the aisle and she walks past all of her family, all of her friends, ultimately past her mom and dad. She walks to a new relationship. In this wedding, it's here comes the groom, and all of the attention is on him, the Lord of Lords, and the bride is waiting for him to come. And I can't wait. Can you? I can't wait till they throw the doors open and dan, dan, da, dan. I wonder if that's what the trumpet's going to be, the trumpet blast, you know. And the Lord gathers his bride to himself before he begins to judge this Christ-rejecting world. I am looking forward to that. Look, I'm not, you know, people say, oh, you're a preacher, but you're an escapist. I am an escapist. If you're a stayist, I'll pray for you, okay? I'm not an escapist in the sense that I'm praying for a revival. I know that the Lord loves humankind. That God so loved the world, he said, sent his only begotten Son, that whosoever would believe would not perish, but have everlasting life. We hear of remarkable things happening all around the world. God is gathering a people to himself. And I am longing to see revival. It's only personally as I wrangle through this in my mind, I can only see two things that make sense, rapture or revival. If there's not going to be a revival, if he's done, and if we've run this thing out, okay, Lord, blow the trumpet and get us out of here. What would I love to see? I'd love to see one more great awakening in this nation. Do we deserve it? No. Have we deserved any of the awakenings we've seen under Whitfield or Finney? No. And so often as you study God through the Old Testament, before he brings judgment, he brings revival. He brings a Josiah. He brings an awakening. He brings that calling back to himself. And if he works in keeping with all of those things, I have tremendous anticipation that we may see before the return of Christ for his bride, a great ingathering. Obviously, afterwards, there's an incredible ingathering around the world. But beforehand, we should be praying for that. And what a privilege, isn't it? Isn't it a privilege? Look around the room. Yeah, you know, just think, the trumpet's going to blow, and everybody here is going to be about 30 in the twinkling of an eye. You know, hair restoration, that's the real hair restoration project. You know, just, you know, everybody, you know, just imagine what that's going to be like. And I see some of you week after week, and I think, you know, I don't get to hear your stories, and I don't get to, just imagine having eternity to know each other, to know, knowing fully as we've been fully known, gathered into his presence, people of every nation. What a day. What a hope he's given to us.
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2: If today you want to make a conscious decision to stop lying, God is ready to empower you to speak the truth the rest of your life. 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Change your whole character. You may have been known as a lying, manipulative person before you got saved. God can change all that if you let him. Because you're free. You're free. You're free to obey God. You're free to enjoy God. You're free to access his power. You're free to follow him. You're free to read your Bible. You're free to pray. You're free to worship, because in Christ, he has made the way for you. This is

0: We are delighted and excited to share the next half hour together with you here on Abounding Grace, as it has the potential to open your eyes to the freedom that is yours in Christ. You see, each of us have a choice to make on a daily basis: human effort, flesh and bondage, or freedom in Christ as we live by grace. This is illustrated for us in the lives of Abraham, Ishmael, and Isaac. Here's Pastor Ed Taylor in Galatians chapter 4, showing us grace is the only way to live.
1: Come back now to Galatians as we close up this chapter. He gives an illustration from the life of Abraham. The Judaizers and the Jews today very much revere and respect Abraham, father of the faith. So he uses a true episode in the life of Abraham.

to be under the law, do you not hear the law? For it is written that Abraham had two sons, the one by a bondwoman and the other by a free woman. Let me define the words for you now. Bondwoman would refer to a woman named Hagar. Hagar. This was Sarai's handmaid, Hagar. The other is a free woman. That would be Sarai. That would be his wife. So now we're looking back to a time, Abraham and his wife and her maidservant, Hagar, Sarai, and Abraham. Verse 23. But he who was of the bondwoman was born according to the flesh. What's his name? Ishmael. So this is a reference to Ishmael. And he of the free woman through promise. What's his name? Isaac. Okay, so you got the character so far. Very important. It's a very important part and time in Abraham's life. Then Paul says, you know the story. And they go, okay, we've heard that before. Then he says this in verse 24, which things are symbolic. So there's something to learn here now with Abraham's life that points toward the grace of Jesus Christ. In the volume of the book, it is written of me. So now there's something in the true story, the real life story of Abraham and Sarai, that's going to point us to Jesus Christ and involve these two kids, Ishmael and Isaac, and how they were born. So they're symbolic of what? It says two covenants. The first covenant is the one from Mount Sinai that gives birth to bondage, Hagar. All right? So the first child in Hagar that came through Hagar represents one of the two covenants. Now, we know the two covenants. There's the old covenant and the new covenant. So this is the covenant of the law, the sacrificial system. It says that when you think of Hagar and Ishmael, I want you to remember it's symbolic of the old covenant. Verse 25. For this Hagar is Mount Sinai in Arabia and corresponds to Jerusalem, which now is and is in bondage with her children. Jerusalem, the physical Jerusalem, the city here, Paul says, it's just like Hagar. They're under bondage right now. They don't believe in Christ. They are living life apart from Christ. They're living in their flesh. They're living in their own human effort. Verse 26. But the Jerusalem that's above, that's the future, Revelation 21. This is Jerusalem that comes down from above, spiritual, is free, which is the mother of us all. So Paul takes a very complicated doctrine, a very difficult thing to understand, grace and law, and then he uses this, and you're like, wow, thanks, you've made it even harder to understand. But no, it's just a picture. You use the same language. I use the same language many other times to try to illustrate for people. So he goes back to this time in Abraham's life. And it's really to answer the question, do you understand the law? Do you get it? When you go back, do you know what you're doing? You're going back to bondage. Or you're going to bondage for the first time. You were in bondage in paganism now. Now religiously, you want to go back to bondage religiously. You don't want to do that. That's really the answer to the question. You want so badly to follow these false teachers and submit to the law, but do you really understand? Let me give you an understanding, Paul says. I want you to remember Abraham. He had two sons, Ishmael and Isaac. But before he had two sons, God came to him and gave him a promise. He gave him a promise. He came to Abraham and Sarai when they were 75 years old and said, I'm going to give you a son. They looked at each other and go, I don't know about that. I don't think our bodies can do that. And they couldn't. Their bodies were beyond childbearing years. It would be a miracle for them to receive a child naturally through the womb. It would be a miracle. And that is what God was promising. I'm promising you a child that you could never do on your own. I'm giving you a gift that you could never produce on your own, ever. And they received the promise. 10 years pass, and the promise was still yet unfulfilled. And you know what happens when 10 years pass waiting? Or maybe not 10 years, maybe 10 months. Or maybe not 10 months, maybe 10 weeks or 10 days. For some of you, 10 minutes will get to you. And what does waiting do for us? It makes us very impatient. We got to make something happen. God promised. Maybe one day, maybe they look at you and say, God gave us this promise 10 years ago. And Sarai becomes impatient, maybe a little frustrated. And according to the scriptures, the Bible says she came to her husband and said, I know how. I know how the promise can be fulfilled. I got an idea. I've got an idea. I have a handmaiden.

0: that I can give to you. She is of childbearing years. And you can come into her sexually, produce a child in her, and when she gives birth to that boy, that's the promise. And that's exactly what they did. Abraham, being the knucklehead that he was, said yes. And he volunteered himself to commit sin with his wife, even though perhaps it was culturally accepted. It could have been a culturally accepted thing to do, to have a handmaiden produce a child for you. But haven't you learned by now, just because the culture approves of something doesn't mean God does. It is an important thing for us to really keep our eyes firmly fixed on the Lord so that we follow Him and not culture. They made a culturally appropriate decision, a sinful decision in the eyes of the Lord, and Ishmael was produced. And what a problem Ishmael was and has become in the side of the child of promise. Because after Ishmael was born, at the ripe old age of 99, God comes to Abram again and repeats the promise. Ishmael is not the answer to my promise, guys. I still have yet to work. And at 100 years old, Isaac was born from Sarai's womb. Isaac is the son of promise. We see now, back in Galatians, we see he's the son of promise. He's also equated in verse 26 with freedom. He is not the son of the flesh, it says in verse 23, or the son of bondage, verse 24. Those are the options before us: freedom or bondage. The options before us are waiting on God for Him to perform His work, or for trying to help God out. Have you learned by now, church, God doesn't need your help? He doesn't need my help. He's God, and we are not. And when God makes a promise, we don't need to push it along. We don't need to make it happen. It's best to abide and wait, drawing on His power and His strength in our lives. Not to go about the promises of God or to accomplish the will of God with human effort. That phrase, human effort, is very important. Because we are talking in our application in Galatians about legalism. Grace versus legalism. The finished work of Jesus Christ to empower you to live a life that pleases Him, or for you to take things into your own hands. Often you will hear us refer to it to be between a life of relationship or a life of religion or religious expression. And here's the thing, reason why religious expression is so attractive is because it reduces down the complexities of relationship to a list, so that you choose first to be a moral person instead of a godly person. Do you know the unexpected things that happen in relationship? You know the type of trust that's necessary. You know the unpredictability of relationships. Well, a list of rules and regulations, get rid of all that. Let me give you an example. You want to be a good Christian. I think that's a great, sincere desire. I want to be a good Christian. But how I go about it is very important. So that if I measure, I want to be a good Christian, and I come to it and I go, okay, these are the five things I need to do to be a good Christian. And I just kind of list them out. And I usually will list out things, if I'm a legalist, I will list out things that are easy to do for me. I'll smile, I'll say nice things, something that I already have victory over, you know, I won't do this, I won't do that, and you live. But then you find out that you can't even keep your own list. Because just like the sacrifices that come, you're still in a human fleshly body and you still sin. And there's still failure in your life. Constantly, continually. Some less, some more, but constantly. So instead of looking to the Lord for your strength and coming to Him in relationship and repenting of your sin, you go to the list. You go to the list. And here's what happens. When you can't keep the list, it frustrates you. It frustrates you because you're like, man, I still can't. What's wrong with me? I'm not a good Christian. I don't know if I'll ever be. And then you start beating yourself up, condemnation, and on that list goes. And what happens with legalists is that when they can't keep their own list, they start imposing it on others. And now they become the Pharisaical sin sniffers of the new covenant. Why don't you do this? And why don't you do that? And why can't you do that? When God offers you something far greater than a list, he offers you himself. Let me give you an example. We've been talking about this for a while, but there's a big difference between having to read your Bible and wanting to read your Bible. Your motive is very important. So if I come to the Bible, okay, I have to do it because I'm going to be a good little Christian. I'm just going to read it so I can tell other people I read the Bible. You're probably not going to get much. But if you wake up in the morning, make your coffee and say, Lord, I'm ready to meet you. It's such a blessing to read your Bible and learn about you. It's amazing what you're showing me. It's going to change your whole perspective. So there you are. You're reading, drinking your coffee, have that motive of love to please the Lord. And you're reading in it and you come across a verse. You come across a verse that says, don't lie. And as you're reading it, the Holy Spirit says, that's you. You're a liar. And you need to stop lying. And you're like, whoa, where did that come from? Don't lie. I don't want to lie. But the Lord says, you are a liar. If I was to come to you and call you out on that, maybe I have knowledge about your life. And I go, I would come hopefully gentler than that. But it's like, hey, bro, you got to deal with your lying. I'm not a liar. Who are you, Ed? All right. I mean, maybe you don't like the word lie, but you sure exaggerate all the time. That's lying. All those half-truths, what do you think? You don't want to tell people the whole story. That's lying. Oh, and then you have a whole rainbow attached to what you say. So you have white lies, yellow lies, green lies, or truths, you know, half-truths, like all these little ways that you would, like, I don't have the power to change you. I don't have the power to speak to you. That's deeper than your mind, but God does. And you don't need a list of rules and regulations because you have the Holy Spirit. So this week it's lying, and you deal with it. So I'm so sorry, Lord. That was a lie. I'm going to go make it right. I'm going to go ask for forgiveness. And then you go through and you respond to the Holy Spirit. So next week, it's not lying anymore. You might put that on your list. Don't be a liar. Don't be a liar. But God's already given you victory over it. Next week, it's your mouth. Not lying, but how you treat people. That's not on the list, is it? But the Holy Spirit knows what you need. He knows because you have a relationship with him. And so you look to him and you say, Lord, just help me. Search me and know me. Show me if there's any unclean thing in my life. Reveal to me the way of everlasting. Not, I will be a good Christian. I will be a good Christian boy, a good Christian girl, and I will experience the rewards that come from being a good Christian. I will be moral. You know, I find people, even within the church, they want it, their whole goal is to be moral, and they hit the target, but they're not godly. They're not doing it for the Lord. They're doing it for themselves or for society. You see, you can be moral and never hit the mark of being in relationship with God. You could be a good person. How many of we know we have people in our lives, they are so good. They're good people. They love people. They serve people. They're sacrificial, but they don't know the Lord. They're not doing it as an outflow of the goodness of God. That's the greatest motive, you know. The greatest motive in doing anything in this world is love. And it's not love for each other, actually. That's not the greatest motive. Love me, you loving me and I loving you. That's not the greatest motive. The greatest motive is God's love for us, right? We love God, why? Because he first loved us. Our response to love is the greatest motive. We love God with all our heart, soul, and mind, and we love our neighbor as ourselves. And it's the love of God that motivates us to serve. He uses Abraham back in Galatians and says, look, you have a choice, human effort, flesh, bondage, or freedom in Christ that comes because God keeps his promises. You can even see it in Abraham's life because it says in verse 27, for it is written, rejoice, O barren, you who do not bear. Break forth and shout, you who do not travail. For the desolate has many more children than she who has a husband. Talking about the present day Jerusalem as he was writing, all in bondage, waiting for Messiah, rejecting him. Verse 28. Now we, brethren, as Isaac was, are children of promise. We're children of promise. We are the result, our born again life is a result of the promise of Jesus Christ coming and dying. We're like Isaac, but as he who was born according to the flesh, Ishmael, then persecuted him who was born according to the Spirit, even so it is now. 2,000 years later, we can say the same thing. Today, the conflict between the Arabs and the Jewish people, the Israelis, is ongoing today. And it comes back to this impatient decision of Abraham and Sarai. So even now, there's a persecution and an anti-Semitic flow in the world today because of this decision. The choice of bondage, taking things into your own hands, the choice of human effort. Verse 30, nevertheless, what does Scripture say? Cast out the bondwoman and her son, for the son of the bondwoman shall not be heir with the son of the free woman. So then, brethren, we are not children of the bondwoman, but of the free. All of our life, we have learned this reward system and punishment system. But God wants you to know that the relationship he desires with you is one of love and grace and freedom. Not to reduce things down, trying to do things in your own human effort. Maybe you do have a problem with lying. So what do? In your own human effort, you say, I will never lie again, which is a lie in and of itself. I won't do it. I'm going to do my best. And you know, you do your best, but you still fail. You see, when it comes to human effort, you got to remember this. When we do our best, that's the best we can do. It's like, oh, that's rocket science, Ed. No. Listen, the best that you can do is the best that you can do. You can't go beyond your own effort. You can't go beyond your own power. You can't go beyond your own intellect. You can't go beyond your own resources. That's why you feel so frustrated. That's why it's so hard for you, because you're limited. You're limited in your abilities. You're limited in your knowledge. You're limited in where you are and what resources you have available to you. But in Christ, you have unlimited resources. If today you want to make a conscious decision to stop lying, God is ready to empower you to speak the truth the rest of your life. Change you from the inside out. Change your whole character. You may have been known as a lying, manipulative person before you got saved. God can change all that if you let him. Because you're free. You're free. You're free to obey God. You're free to enjoy God. You're free to access his power. You're free to follow him. You're free to read your Bible. You're free to pray. You're free to worship, because in Christ, he has made the way for you. And that's really what Paul's saying. Do you want to go back to bondage? Remember Abraham and the problem he created in his own effort? Is that the kind of life you want to live? There are still problems today because of that. Do you want to live a life of problems for the rest of your life? Then go back to the law and leave the simplicity of Christ. And that's my word to you. I don't want you to go away from the simplicity of Jesus. I want you to enjoy this new relationship. I want you to enjoy the freedom. I want you to enjoy the freedom of being set free from your past, being set free from addiction and bondage. Even the thought of, well, you know, I've always been this way, but in Christ, you don't have to be. You've always been that way? We all know you've always been that way, but you don't have to be. God is ready. Well, then just tell me, Ed, tell me what I need to do. Show me what I need to do. Great. Repent. Express godly sorrow toward the sin that you've committed against a holy and a righteous God. Repent. See it for what it is. Allow God to reveal to you not only the pain of sin and the problem of sin, but the provision of power to forsake sin. It's available to all of us if we'll just follow him by simplicity.
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0: Let me show you the scripture before we leave. Turn over to 2 Corinthians chapter 5. So I want to end with this scripture. It's going to be to the left of Galatians. Such a great passage. But Paul just summarizes the beauty of following him in grace. In chapter 5, verse 14, Paul writes to the Corinthians, he says, "For the love of Christ constrains us." Next to that word constrain, you could write motivates, moves us. That's what that word means. The love of Christ constrains us because we judge thus, that if one died for all, then all died. And he died for all, that those who live shall no longer live for themselves, but for him who died for them and rose again. Love will cause you and me not to live for ourselves anymore, but to live for him, to trust him, to hear his voice clearly, to respond with a willingness. I know it's hard. Bible study is not going to solve every problem, but I'll tell you what Bible study does. It's going to get your eyes on the Lord, the word of God in your heart, and that will change you. It'll change you every single time. Faith comes by hearing, and what? Hearing by the word of God. When God's word gets in you, it works every single time. It works deep as you allow the Holy Spirit to do it among you and within you. Amen?
1: Stand strong in grace. That's the encouragement ahead of us next time on Abounding Grace as Pastor Ed enters Galatians chapter 5.

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2: Listen, you want to know, this is so simple, you don't even have to write it down. If you want to know the origin of humility, if you want to know how you can have it, all you need to do is see yourself in comparison to who Jesus is.

0: This is Assure Foundation, the teaching ministry of Calvary Chapel of the Chino Valley. Pastor David Rosales will be wrapping up our series in the book of Job today. And when God first spoke, Job was humbled into silence. When God spoke again, Job acknowledged his own ignorance, gave up his despair, and again put his faith in God. Now that's the outcome we should hope for in any trial, a renewed and strengthened faith in God. Each trial is an opportunity to say to God, "Now I have seen you with my own eyes." Let's join Pastor David now for his final study in the book of Job. We're in chapter 42.
1: He's spoken concerning nature. He spent time looking at Behemoth. He took time looking at Leviathan. He's saying, "Everything is mine. You can't make these animals fear you. They naturally fear me. If you think that you're powerful, then why don't you show me your strength and your power by dominating these animals? You can't? Why can't you? Oh, because you're not God?" And that's what he's saying here. And let's see how Job responds to this. Because Job is going to verse 1, chapter 42. Job answered the Lord and said, "I know that you can do everything, and that no purpose of yours can be withheld from you. You asked, 'Who is this who hides counsel without knowledge?' Therefore I have uttered what I didn't understand, things too wonderful for me, which I didn't know. Listen, please, let me speak. You said, 'I will question you, and you shall answer me.'" And so, this is the fruit of genuine conviction. God pressed him until he actually was truly convicted. Notice there's no more arguing. Notice there's no correction. And notice in verse 4 how Job is simply responding with humility. All he's doing is agreeing with God. That's what he's doing. And so this verse here, these two verses, I want to spend a couple moments with you. Verses 5 and 6. I want to look at them together with you for a moment. "I have heard of you by the hearing of the ear, but now my eye sees you. Therefore, I abhor myself and repent in dust and ashes." I want to look at that for just a moment. "I have heard of you by the hearing of the ear, but now my eye sees you." Over my lifetime, I have walked by the things that I've been taught concerning you. I've worshipped you. I've made my offerings to you. I led my family, my children, and my wife in the ways of honoring you. I've taught them to do that. I've been an example to them. When I thought that my children may have, even in their heart, have disregarded you in one way or another, I made offerings on their behalf. My children knew me as a righteous man. My children and my wife have known me as one who fears you. I've had a testimony before many people as one who feared God, was blessed by God. I have worshipped you. I've made my offerings to you. I've done all of this because I've held fast to what I've been taught by others. Now, from the time of Adam, teachings and traditions were passed down generationally. Eliphaz, one of his friends, had made reference to the ancient wisdom that had been handed down in chapter 15, verses 17 and 18. He had said, "I will tell you, hear me, what I have seen, I will declare. What wise men have told, not hiding anything, received from their fathers." And so, when we began this study, I had mentioned to you that this book is the earliest book. It deals with events earliest and is the earliest book in the Bible. Commentators believe that the events took place in the time of Abraham, Isaac, and Jacob. And that would mean that Scripture itself had not yet been recorded, because Genesis and the opening of the Old Testament books were written by Moses in 1400 B.C., and because the Bible had not yet been recorded, believers were holding fast to what is called oral tradition. And it's the oral tradition. It's the faith that had been handed down to him from the ancients that he was clinging to. He didn't have a recorded thing. He didn't have the book of Genesis. He didn't have Exodus, Leviticus. He didn't have any of those books. What he had was his ancient teachers, the masters, who had received information by tradition orally and had transmitted it to others who followed what was taught. But he didn't have written record. And so that's what was guiding Job, the teaching of the ancients. And so what he was doing is he was holding fast faithfully and he was living accordingly to what he had been taught. And that's why God would say there's none like him on the earth, a blameless and upright man who fears God and shuns evil. Because Job was someone who walked by faith and not by sight. And he had held fast to what he was taught and he had a strong faith in God. And that reminds me of something that Peter said in 1 Peter 1:8 and 9 when it says, whom having not seen you love. Though now you do not see him, yet believing you rejoice with joy inexpressible and full of glory, receiving the end of your faith, the salvation of your souls. You haven't seen Jesus Christ, he is saying to the church. You haven't seen him personally. You haven't walked with him. You didn't touch him. John, when he wrote 1 John, said we saw him with our eyes. We heard him with our ears. We touched him. We were able to see that the word of God that was made manifest and incarnated was someone that we had personal experience with. But we can't say that in this room, right? And neither could Job. What Job was doing was looking forward to the time Messiah would come. What we do is we look back at when Messiah came. But there were those at that time who walked with him. And yet we, having yet not seen him, still we love him. Why is that? Because we walk by faith and not by sight. And so in the case of Job, he had received things by tradition, oral traditions. And from those oral traditions, he had held fast and remained faithful. And that's why God would say, no one is like him on the face of the earth. He hates evil and he follows me. So Job is saying, I have heard things of you. And by faith, I've held fast to what I've heard. But I obviously didn't have the full picture. I didn't have complete knowledge. And because of this, I haven't fully understood who you are. Because of this, I didn't really get it. Now let's look at it again from a New Testament perspective. Luke tells the story of Jesus as he was teaching by the Sea of Galilee. And as Jesus was teaching, the crowd began to grow, so much so that there was a press. There were so many there that he was moving back towards the shoreline where the water begins to meet the shore and all. And as he was moving back and all, he realized that he needed a way to be able to reach these people who were crowding him. And so the Bible tells us that what he did is he saw two boats that were by the lake. And he climbed into one of these boats. And as he climbed into the boat, we're told by Luke that this boat belongs to Simon. And so we tell Simon, and you could almost picture Simon Peter, you could almost picture him as he's there in the boat, just sitting while Jesus is there ministering from the boat to the people on the shoreline. You can almost picture him maybe just doing some work, whatever it may be that he has to do, because, you know, the time of fishing had ended. He'd been out all night, and it was time for him to get things put in order and all. And there's the master, and the master says, let me borrow your boat. And he says, okay. Pushes off from shore. He begins to minister. And Jesus is teaching the people. When he stopped teaching, he told Simon, launch out into the deep. Cast down your nets. And Simon at first said, listen. He didn't say this, but this is what I know he was thinking. Listen, you're a carpenter. You're a carpenter. I'm a fisherman. You know, I think it's great. It's wonderful. You're a rabbi. I think it's awesome. I mean, I love to hear what you're saying. I've been enjoying your message as you've been giving it. But you're out of your league here, I have to be honest with you. You see, I make my living. I'm a businessman. I have my partners. We have Simon's fishing, you know, business and all. And you make furniture. I mean, you really don't understand. See, I've been fishing all night. Because that's what we do, because during the night we can let down our nets, and when we let down our nets, the fish don't see the nets in the dark, and we let the nets settle for a while, and at the right time we haul them in, and when we do so, they're filled with fish. And that's how we do it. But listen, we've been fishing all night. We've caught nothing. So I think it would probably be a good idea if you just keep preaching and let me keep fishing. Because they're actually two different kinds of occupations, you see. But Jesus said no. He said, launch out into the deep, cast your nets. Well, he didn't want to do it, but we know the story. Simon obeyed, and he let down the nets. And then he caught this amazing amount of fish, so much so that the nets began to break. And you can picture, for a moment, you can picture in your mind's eye the excitement. He's calling the people over to help him haul these nets up. There's too many fish, and he's freaking out. And he's catching all of these fish, and the nets are beginning to break. He calls his partners, and they come, and they begin to pull these nets into the boat. And you can see him with this amazed, excited look like, man, we're rich. Look at all these fish. And then Peter realizes what happened. It dawns on him. Fish don't just climb into nets in the daytime. How did he respond? Well, Luke tells us in chapter 5, verse 8, when Simon Peter saw it, he fell down at Jesus' knees saying, depart from me, for I'm a sinful man, O Lord. See, Simon Peter thought he knew who Jesus was, but he really didn't. I like the old story of the blind men and the elephant. You guys remember that? Anybody here old enough to remember that? If not, I'll tell you it. I'm old enough to remember it. There were 12 blind men. I told you this the other day or a while back. I'll just say it quickly. 12 blind men, they were asked to describe an elephant. One grabs the ear and he says it's like a fan. The other grabs the nose, says it's like a snake. The other grabs the tail, says it's like a rope. One grabs the leg, he says it's like a tree. So they begin to describe just what they see through their imagination. But they don't see what it really is because they're blind to it. And I think that sometimes we have an idea of what God is like because we see one thing about him. And we may lock into that one thing. This is what he is. But God is a lot greater than the one thing that we latch on to. And Peter knew Jesus as a teacher. Peter knew him as a great communicator. He knew him as a leader. He knew him in so many areas. But this is where Peter reminds me of Job. Because Job said, I have heard of you with the hearing of my ear. But now I see you with the seeing of my eyes.
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1: I only saw some of you. From what I've heard, I've only been taught certain things about you. The ancients gave to me enough information for me to be faithful to that which I knew, but now you've revealed yourself to me in a personal way, and the result of me coming close to you and seeing you is like what Simon Peter said when Simon Peter said to the Lord, depart from me, I'm a wicked man. And what he says here in verse 6 is, I abhor myself and repent in dust and ashes. Because, listen, you want to know, this is so simple, you don't even have to write it down. If you want to know the origin of humility, if you want to know how you can have it, all you need to do is see yourself in comparison to who Jesus is. And that'll humble you. When you think you're as good as he or better than he, and Job was actually arguing with God. When you think you know more than he, when you think you could argue your case and win your case against him, That's what the Lord is dealing with. I heard of you, but now I see you. It's not as if God is visibly, by the way, manifesting himself. He's saying, I've recognized you with my eye of faith. I now see who I am in comparison to who you are. The result will always be, well, these ashes that I've been sitting in, remember at the beginning how he was in a pile of ashes and scraping his body? Well, I have been in these ashes already, but this time I'm repenting while I'm in these ashes. You see, my afflictions had brought me to the ashes, but now my sins drive me to them. My comments have been overbold. My attitude towards you has been wrong. I've been familiar with you, but I belong in this heap of ashes. Suffering is what brought depth to this man's life. You see, the origin of greatness begins by humbly recognizing our smallness. In Proverbs 15:33, the fear of the Lord is the instruction of wisdom, and before honor is humility. Proverbs 22, verse 4, by humility and the fear of the Lord are riches, honor, and life. So I abhor myself. Verse 7, and so it was, after the Lord had spoken these words to Job, that the Lord said to Eliphaz the Temanite, my wrath is aroused against you and your two friends, for you have not spoken of me what is right, as my servant Job has. Notice that God doesn't speak to Job. He listened to Job as Job spoke, but then he speaks to Eliphaz. Now, why did he speak to Eliphaz? It's because Eliphaz was evidently the eldest, and he was the representative of his two friends. Notice that he doesn't speak to Elihu. Elihu is not dealt with because his words contained more mercy towards Job. He hadn't personally attacked him. He simply called into question his life. He rebuked his attitude. On the whole, Job had spoken properly concerning the Lord, but the comforters had not. Their attitudes and their words weren't right before God. And so he speaks to him, and then he says in verse 8, now therefore take for yourselves 7 bulls and 7 rams. Go to my servant Job and offer up for yourselves a burnt offering. My servant Job shall pray for you, for I will accept him, lest I deal with you according to your folly, because you have not spoken of me what is right, as my servant Job has. So Eliphaz the Temanite and Bildad the Shuhite and Zophar the Naamathite went and did as the Lord commanded them, for the Lord had accepted Job, and the Lord restored Job's losses when he prayed for his friends. Indeed, the Lord gave Job twice as much as he had before. Here's something really powerful. God humbles Job's miserable comforters. God says, go to the one you called hypocrite, but you need to have him offer up sacrifices on your behalf. And by the way, he's going to pray for you. So Job is being recognized as accepted by God. But I want you to see how verse 10 says, the Lord restored Job's losses when he prayed for his friends. Let's look at that for just a second, shall we? Job was called by God a righteous man, and his righteous heart is revealed by his willingness to pray for his friends. If somebody has injured you, one of the ways, and who hasn't been injured, one of the ways that you'll know that you're on the right path with the Lord is when you're willing to first and foremost pray for them, that God may do something in their life, that God might heal them, that God might forgive them. He was a righteous man, and his righteousness is shown by his willingness to pray. I have a friend of mine, I'll leave his name out of the conversation for a moment, simply because I didn't ask permission to share this, but let me share it really quickly. Years ago, he's a pastor in another fellowship in a distance from here. And he shared how that his mom had married several different men. And over time, he had many men in his life. But one of the men that his mother had married was an abuser. When he was a little boy, maybe 11 or 12 years old, he was sharing with us at a pastor's conference many years ago now, and he said this man, he said, was violent. He was violent. He said, I was a little boy and the man would be violent to my mom, he said, and I tried to protect her. And he said, the man beat me the way a man would beat another man. I don't know if you understand what that means, the way a man would beat another man. When a man fights another man, that's one thing. But when a man fights a little boy, like it were a man, that's pure evil. He said, he beat me so badly. He said, I was beaten so badly. He said, it took a while for me to heal, trying to protect my mom. He said, as I grew up, he said, I hated that man. A man who beat my mom and beat me. I hated him. He said, my mother went again, married somebody else. She had many different men in her life. And I didn't hear from him for a long time. And then word came to me that he was in a hospital. He said, I'd already planted my church. And I heard he was in the hospital. He says, I went to the hospital room. And I sat there next to this man who had beat me as a little boy. He said, I could have hated him for what he did. For a long time I did. But God had saved me. And God had changed me. He said, and I'll never forget how I shared God with him, visited him, ministered to him, and I eventually led him to faith in Christ and buried him when he died. See, forgiveness isn't something you feel. Forgiveness is something you do. Forgiveness is something that comes out of a heart that's aware of its own sins. And you get, I think one of the ways, I'll put it this way, I believe that one of the ways Job shows his righteousness is after suffering. We've heard the things these men have been saying. And God says to them, Job's going to pray for you. What's that show me about Job? He's a righteous man. He's a righteous man. In Matthew 6:14, if you forgive other people when they sin against you, your heavenly Father will also forgive you. Ephesians 4:32, be kind and compassionate to one another, forgiving each other, just as in Christ God forgave you. Forgiveness is one of the things that believers do. And after so much pain he endured by the words of his friends, instead of saying, you ought to perish. Look at what you've done. Look at how you've hurt me. He prayed for him. And the healing of Job is tied in with his prayers for his friends. His prayers for his friends reveals his faith and that he had released their debt to him. So he prayed for them. And notice what happens in verse 10, second portion. The Lord gave Job twice as much as he had before. Then all his brothers, all his sisters, and all those who had been his acquaintances before came to him, ate food with him in his house, consoled him, comforted him for all the adversity that the Lord had brought upon him. Each one gave him a piece of silver, each a ring of gold. The Lord blessed the latter days of Job more than his beginning, for he had 14,000 sheep, 6,000 camels, 1,000 yoke of oxen, and 1,000 female donkeys.
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0: This is The Lamp, a ministry outreach of Calvary Chapel, Fredericksburg. 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
2: Remember the story in the Old Testament of Saul, who became the king of Israel, looking for his father's donkey, and he wandered many, many miles looking for this lost donkey. And so even if you see someone's sheep or someone's ox, and you know they live far away, they don't live nearby, you bring it to your house, it says, and you take care of it until the owner starts looking for it, and then you return it to the owner, you restore it to him.
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pray for us, and then we'll get into the Word together. Lord, we thank You for Your Word. As always, Lord, we're so grateful that You speak to us from Your Word every time we open it. We thank You, Lord, that Your Word is alive, and it's powerful, and it's sharper than a two-edged sword. Lord, we thank You that Your Word never returns void. But Lord, You use Your Word to accomplish Your will in us, Lord. We thank You for that. And Lord, now we ask that Your Holy Spirit would be our teacher and that You would open our eyes, our ears, and our hearts to Your Word tonight. I pray and ask, Lord, that Your Spirit would be upon me to teach Your Word this evening. And it's in Jesus' name we pray. Amen. So just as a reminder, the children of Israel have completed their 40 years in the wilderness, wandering in the wilderness. They are preparing to enter into the Promised Land. They're camped in a place called the Plains of Moab, just east of the Jordan River, just outside of the Promised Land. And Moses is reviewing the law with the children of Israel before they enter the Promised Land to prepare them, because their success in the Promised Land will depend upon their obedience to God. And so before they go in, Moses reviews

You shall not see your brother's ox or his sheep going astray, and hide yourself from them. You shall certainly bring them back to your brother. So if you see your neighbor's ox or your neighbor's sheep wandering off, don't ignore it. Don't pretend like you don't see it. And certainly don't get your cell phone out and record it and then post it on social media. Look at what happened to my neighbor's ox. How he just wandered away. You have a responsibility to help your neighbor, to help your brother or your sister in Christ. You have a responsibility to go and retrieve their ox or their sheep and bring your neighbor's ox or sheep back to them. This is loving your neighbor. This is doing to others as you would have them do to you. If your sheep or ox went astray and wandered off and you didn't know it, you would want your neighbor to help you and go and retrieve your ox or sheep and bring it back to you. You wouldn't want your neighbor to just stand there and watch it wander down the street. You wouldn't want your neighbor to say, "Hey, are you looking for your ox? I saw it wander away like 3 hours ago. It went that way. I've got a video of it on my phone. You want to see it?" No, you would help your neighbor, and you would want your neighbor to help you. We have a responsibility to help our neighbor when we see that they have a need, so that they don't suffer a loss. And we see something happening that we can prevent or we can help with. That's just being a good neighbor. Now, God is not only concerned with your brother's ox or sheep going astray. He's more concerned with your brother going astray or your sister in Christ going astray. If you see a brother or sister in Christ going astray, getting off track, wandering from the Lord, well, you have a duty to go after them and bring them back to the Lord and restore them. In fact, we see over in the New Testament, I'll just read it to you, but if you're taking notes, over in the New Testament in Galatians chapter 6, verse 1, Galatians 6, 1, it says, "Brethren, if a man is overtaken in any trespass, you who are spiritual, restore such a one in a spirit of gentleness, considering yourself, lest you also be tempted." So if you see a brother in Christ, a sister in Christ, and they're overtaken in a trespass, they're caught up in some sin, or they're going astray away from the Lord, well, you restore them with the spirit of gentleness, it says. Over in James chapter 5, James chapter 5, verse 19, "Brethren, if anyone among you wanders from the truth and someone turns him back, let him know that he who turns a sinner from the error of his way will save a soul from death and cover a multitude of sins." Again, you see someone wandering from the truth, going astray, and you turn them back from the error of their way, and you save that soul from death, and you save them from the consequences of going astray. And so, when we see a brother or sister in Christ going astray, we have a responsibility to do everything we can in our power to turn them back to the Lord, not just sit there and watch and not later on say, "Yeah, I could tell they were going astray." Sometimes you hear people say that. It drives me crazy. "You didn't do anything? You just watched them go astray?" No, we go after them. You know, the Bible says in Isaiah that all we like sheep have gone astray. We're all sheep that wander away. We're all prone to wander. We all turn to our own way, and Jesus came to rescue us. He saw us wandering from the fold of God, and he came and saved us and returned us back to the fold of God. It says in 1 Peter chapter 2, verse 25, that we were all like sheep going astray, and now we've been returned to the bishop and shepherd of our soul, Jesus Christ. He came for us. Jesus even used language where he said, "I've come for the lost sheep of the house of Israel." He came looking for the lost sheep. He left the 99 and went after the one that had wandered

0: off. That's us. We were wandering away. We were going astray. And the Lord sought us out and he brought us back to the Lord, back to the Father. It says in verse 2, and if your brother is not near you, or if you do not know him, then you shall bring it to your own house, and it shall remain with you until your brother seeks it. Then you shall restore it to him. So if you see a sheep going astray or an ox, and you don't know who it belongs to, you don't say, well, I don't know whose sheep that is, and keep on going. Well, that's none of my business. I don't know who that sheep belongs to or that ox. I'll just stay out of it. It says, even if your brother doesn't live close by, maybe he lives a great distance away. Remember the story in the Old Testament of Saul, who became the king of Israel, looking for his father's donkey. And he wandered many, many miles looking for this lost donkey. And so even if you see someone's sheep or someone's ox and you know they live far away, they don't live nearby, you bring it to your house, it says, and you take care of it until the owner starts looking for it, and then you return it to the owner. You restore it to him. Now, notice in verse 2 that it says you bring it to your own house. Livestock was often kept in the house or in the home in ancient Israel, not in a barn, but actually in the home to protect the animal from predators at night and to provide additional warmth in the house, especially in the winter months when it was cold. You know, having an ox in your living room provided a lot of body heat in the house. And so quite often in a typical home in ancient Israel, there would be like a little stall area in the house, usually near the living room where the livestock was kept. And so you would bring it back to your house, not a barn, not a stable, but actually into your home. If you remember the story of the birth of Jesus Christ, I know that you do. Jesus was placed in a manger, in a feeding trough, which would have been in the house where they were staying, where Joseph and Mary were staying. Jesus wasn't born in a barn. He wasn't born in a stable. He was born in a home, and he was born in the area where the livestock was kept in the home. Remember, the gospel says, because there was no room for them in the inn. The word inn there, the Greek word, is katalima. It refers to the spare room in a house. Not an inn like a hotel inn, not a Holiday Inn or a Hampton Inn. But it's referring to the spare room in the home where Joseph and Mary were staying. There was no room for them in the spare room of the house. The spare room of the house was not large enough. There wasn't enough space for Mary to deliver a baby, so they moved into the area of the house where the livestock was kept, probably off the living room. And so she gave birth there in the house, but where the livestock was kept, and then placed Jesus in a feeding trough that would have been right there in the home, in the manger. That's just extra information.
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0: He says in verse 3, you shall do the same with his donkey, and so you shall do with his garment, if you find his coat or whatever, with any lost thing of your brothers, which he has lost and you have found, you shall do likewise. You must not hide yourself. It's amazing that God must be so specific with us. And the reason that God is so specific is because God knows us. And God knows us, and he knows that if it was your neighbor's donkey that you see wandering off, you would say, well, God said I've got to retrieve his sheep or his ox, but he didn't say anything about his donkey. Let me get my phone out and film it, walk away. Or if you found your neighbor's coat, well, he didn't say anything about a coat. I guess I can just keep the coat. Finders, keepers, losers, what? Weepers. Isn't it amazing how you know that, but you don't know the Bible verses, right? It's just the sin nature in you. Got that one memorized. So he has to say to us, any lost thing of your brother's that you find, you have a responsibility to take care of it and then return it to them when they come looking for it. And this is a great opportunity for me to remind you that we have a lot of your items in our lost and found section. We have found them. And we're waiting for you to come looking for them so that we can restore them back to you. So be sure to stop by the Lost and Found and check it out to see if you have something there that we have. You shall not see your brother's donkey or his ox fall down along the road and hide yourself from them. You shall surely help him lift them up again. So in this case, your neighbor's ox or donkey is not wandering off without your neighbor knowing it. In this case, your neighbor's ox or donkey has fallen down on the road. They've broken down. You know, they're broken down on the side of the road. It's like their car breaks down on the side of the road, or they get a flat tire. Don't look the other way. Don't pretend like you didn't see them there, broken down on the side of the road, and just keep going, keep driving. Stop and help them out. Again, this is loving your neighbor. This is doing to others what you would want them to do to you. Now, that brings us to verse 5. A woman shall not wear anything that pertains to a man, nor shall a man put on a woman's garment. For all who do so are an abomination to the Lord your God. Now, this verse is not talking about fashion. This verse is not talking about the style of clothing. It's not saying that a woman should never wear pants. She must always wear a dress. It's not saying that a man can never wear a pink shirt or a peach shirt in this case. I didn't plan this. Now, I point that out because that's how it's applied sometimes. But that's not what is being said here. This is a prohibition against men dressing as women and women dressing as men. It's a prohibition against biological men trying to be a woman in appearance, and a biological woman trying to appear to be a man or identifying as a different gender than your God-given gender. Terms that are used today in our culture that describe this are terms like transgender or non-binary or gender fluid. Verse 5 says this is an abomination to the Lord your God. And the word abomination here, very, very strong word in the Hebrew. You know, Moses could not use a stronger word, really. The word means detestable to God. This is detestable to God. It's deeply offensive to God. It's detestable to God because God is the one who created man and woman in his own image. And he is the one who creates man, male, and a woman, female. And he says that back in his word in Genesis 1, verse 27, when he created the man and woman, he emphasizes that he made them male and female. So God created man in his own image. In the image of God, he created him. Male and female, he created them. God is the one who determines gender or sex. And he is the one who determines if a person is male or female. And so it is deeply offensive to God when people try to live as a different gender or claim to be non-binary or gender fluid or transgender. God is the one who has made the distinction between male and female. And transgenderism attempts to distort God's creative order and God's creative distinctions between male and female, the distinctions that God has established. And so it's deeply offensive to God. This word abomination is also used to describe God's view of homosexuality. Back in Leviticus chapter 18, verse 22, "You shall not lie with a male as with a woman. It is an abomination to God." It's an abomination. It's detestable to him. It's deeply offensive to God. Again, because God is the one who's created these distinctions, and it's an attempt to overrule God's distinctions that he has made between male and female and between the genders. Now, why does God put this in his law here? The reason is, and you need to understand this, is that the pagan cultures all around Israel practiced transgenderism. It was very common among the pagan cultures. In fact, one of the arguments that proponents today of transgenderism, one of the arguments that they make is that it was widely practiced and accepted in many cultures in the ancient world. And that's true. They're right about that. In the cultures that did not know God, in the cultures that did not know the true and living God, that worshiped false gods, it was widely accepted. And it was widely practiced. To the cultures that were given over to their lusts and given over to a debased mind, it was widely practiced. One of the gods that were worshipped among the pagans was a god called Ishtar, also known as Ashtoreth. Ishtar was depicted as androgynous, as having both male and female features. Ishtar was a god that was transgender, we would say today. Ishtar was a god that was gender fluid, we would say today. And it was believed by those ancient cultures that worshipped Ishtar, it was believed that Ishtar had the power to change a person's gender. And people that worshipped Ishtar in all of these surrounding cultures around Israel, people that worshipped Ishtar, they dressed in appearance as the opposite gender. They were transgender. And people that worshipped Ishtar would say, "My God has made me this way. The God Ishtar that I worship, my God, has made me transgender. My God has made me gender fluid." They wouldn't use those terms. Those are modern terms. But that's what they believed. And the Bible tells us that those pagan gods that they worshiped and that they sacrificed to, that those pagan gods were actually demons. It's really demonic. The whole transgender thing is demonic in origin, and it goes all the way back to Ishtar, and it goes all the way back to the time of Moses and the writing of the Old Testament law 3,500 years ago. It's not something new. Like Solomon said, there's nothing new under the sun. God addressed this issue way back here in Deuteronomy chapter 22, 3,500 years ago, and God said back then, "It's an abomination to me. It's detestable. It's highly offensive to me." But it's not something new. It's not a modern thing. It's an old thing. It's just resurfaced again. And it's interesting when you read the Jewish commentaries on Deuteronomy that date back thousands of years. The commentaries on Deuteronomy 22 actually get into the intention behind cross-dressing, why people would do this. And listen to what the Jewish commentator said thousands of years ago, that people would cross-dress and make themselves to appear to be the opposite gender so that they could have access to spaces that were intended for the opposite gender. The way that they write it is, in order to mingle among the opposite sex. In other words, they would dress as the opposite gender so that they could gain access to spaces restricted for the opposite gender. You know, places like bathhouses, so they could go into the female bathroom. That's 3,000 years ago they were doing that. 3,000 years ago, they said that's why they were doing this. Nothing new under the sun. And again, this may be practiced and accepted in our culture, just as it was practiced and accepted in the culture back then, but it is an abomination to God. And God says here, it's not for my people. The culture around us is going to do it, but it's not for God's people. Look at verse 6. "If a bird's nest happens to be before you along the way,
3: ask me how I know, and I say it rings truer than the finest crystal.
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1: Contemporary with Jeremiah, Ezekiel, probably living to the age of 90, living through the whole thing. And then God showing him the Gentile powers at the end of the age that would be dealing and ruling over his people, the Jews, until the coming of the Messiah. As he remained faithful, starting as a teenager, that, you see, gave God the opportunity to give him tremendous revelation and strength and use him mightily in his kingdom.

0: In the Bible, we have at our disposal a great treasure trove of wisdom and insight into how the world thinks and acts, as opposed to how the Lord would have His people behave. Also encapsulated in this powerful resource is the tool of prophecy, a telling forth of things to expect in the future, an ability that only God has, but a gift that He has shared with a select few of His followers. One such individual is the prophet Daniel. In fact, Daniel was shown such things to come with such specificity and clarity that many think this book was written post-event. We'll learn otherwise today as we embark on another walk in the light with pastor and teacher Bill Gallatin. There is much for all of us to gain in the study of this powerful and anything but minor prophet of God. Here's a question to ponder. Would you dare to be a Daniel? Let's begin in Daniel chapter 1.
1: Daniel, probably it is the actual lens to reveal all New Testament prophecy and everything concerning the second coming of Jesus Christ. To understand the fullness of the Gentiles, what that means in the New Testament, he was given the understanding and the vision or the truth concerning the coming Antichrist that will establish a one-world religion, a one-world government at the end of the age, and through the power of Satan, rule the world for 7 years, deceive the Jewish nation, and rule the earth through a united nations or united government of the world, when all the national entities will unite, actually setting aside their own national identity to be part of this magnificent kingdom. He describes the very government of Antichrist that we see developing today in Europe. Turn to Matthew chapter 24. Let's begin by seeing what Jesus says about him. This Daniel, who as a young boy probably heard Jeremiah prophesying to his nation, warning it, one of the few faithful prophets in Israel toward the end of its national existence before the destruction by Babylon. The nation was filled with false prophets, false visions, false dreams, prosperity, wonderful times ahead, that Israel would continue forever. And the true prophet was warning that your judgment is right around the corner. And Daniel is a young boy, anywhere from, before the age of 14. When he was deported, he was quite possibly, he and his friends were only 14 years old. No older than 18 at this time. Some 8 years before Ezekiel was deported. So in the very first deportation in 606 BC, he was taken captive. And he was from the godly line of Judah, young boy. So often when we think of Daniel, we just see an older gentleman in a foreign country in the lion's den from the pictures. But we fail to realize that this boy's ministry began at the age of 14, 15, or 16 in a foreign country, ripped away from his culture, his religion, his family, seeing probably the death of his own parents, taken 1,000 miles into another land, another language, another culture, another religion, yet he remained faithful to God as a teenager. Not because of his own power, but because he loved God and he submitted to God and refused to defile himself with that new culture that he lived in, with its morals, with the opportunities that were given him by the king of that culture to try and get him to renounce his faith in God, renounce his heritage. And you see, again, that's what Satan tries to do, to get our young people to just destroy the next generation. If he can get the young person. And so Daniel and his friends were offered an indulgent, easy life with the wealth of a foreign country if they just renounce God, renounce their own culture. But as a young boy, he remained faithful to God. God empowered him. And not only did he probably hear the preaching of Jeremiah, we also know he was contemporary with Ezekiel and then all of the men who came back after the Babylonian captivity, 70 years later. He lived through all the dynasties of Babylon through the 70 years, actually to the coming of Cyrus, who God used and prophesied that would be the agent to release the Jews to return to their homeland after their 70-year captivity, that God took their freedom from them because of their national sins and the sins of the administration of Manasseh that we touched on this morning. And then God taking back the 70-year of Sabbath that was due him because Israel became so greedy, they began to work that 70th day and not rest and contemplate God as they were commanded in the Mosaic covenant, in the Ten Commandments. So God used them because of their failure to keep the Sabbath in their greed and honor it. God lengthened their captivity to 70 years of the 70 years of Sabbaths that Israel owed them as a nation. But contemporary with Jeremiah, Ezekiel, probably living to the age of 90, living through the whole thing, and then God showing him the Gentile powers at the end of the age that would be dealing and ruling over his people, the Jews, until the coming of the Messiah. As he remained faithful, starting as a teenager, that, you see, gave God the opportunity to give him tremendous revelation and strength and use him mightily in his kingdom. Faithfulness always gives God the opportunity to use a person in a wonderful way. Faithfulness to him. And again, what an example. A teenager. He uses a teenager, not an adult. Now, Ezekiel was brought into captivity as an older person, as a young man, and prophesied. But here, God was going to use this particular young boy. And really, he was a statesman. He never went to the school of the prophets. He was literally a statesman in the king's court, exposed to all the indulgence, all the wealth, all the sin, the immorality, the false religion, the satanic powers of the magicians and the witches and the wizards that were around in the cabinet of the different kings, like Nebuchadnezzar, Darius, and Cyrus. He outlived them all. And he saw the destruction of that nation as he was remaining in Babylon, prophesying for his people. Jesus referred to him not as a statesman, but a prophet. He had the actual prophecy and the key and to warn Israel at the end of the age that when the Antichrist establishes and sets up an image of himself in the temple that is being prepared to be built in Jerusalem right this moment, that nation of Jews, that generation that saw that event was to flee instantly from Jerusalem ahead for the area of the Dead Sea down into the area of Petra, flee for their lives. And the whole chapter 12 of the book of Revelation is the key to that. It is the commentary on what Daniel said. Daniel gives the clear understanding. Jesus, when he's teaching on the fullness of the Gentiles in Luke 21, speaks of what Daniel describes, what we will see. The last great world empire that is existing today, and the United States is being swept up into it to be part of it. Daniel was shown this last great empire that comes out of the rubble of the old Roman Empire, a revival of Europe. And the United States will be part of it. Again, all the things that Daniel was shown is the magnifying glass or the lens to give clear understanding of the book of Revelation and all prophetic teaching by Jesus in the Gospels concerning the end of the age, the rebirth of Israel, the Gentile powers that would be in ruling in the world at the end of the age, right down to our moments now in history, right to where we're living today. But Jesus in Matthew 24, he makes mention of Daniel in verse 15. Jesus there is prophesying that at the end of the age, Jerusalem will be surrounded by the Gentiles. And this is the buildup for Armageddon. Interesting that they're meeting right now. Mr. Clinton is going over to Israel to try and keep a peace treaty that if is not signed, if the Palestinians are saying if Israel does not give back the land, there's going to be war. It's going to explode in the Mideast. And many people are concerned that it's inevitable. Well, prophecy says it's inevitable. There'll never be peace between the Arabs and the Jews, Jacob and Esau, Isaac and Ishmael, until Jesus Christ returns and establishes his kingdom. And remember, Jesus said, these things must needs be. These things are going to come to pass. You're watching it, folks, in the news. Israel is God's clock. Daniel spoke of it. But he said when in verse 15, when you therefore shall see the abomination of desolation, when Satan has an image made of the Antichrist and set in the temple as he claims to be God, he's going to claim to be Christ, the false Christ that Jesus said, that many will come in these days saying, I am Christ. Well, this is the ultimate. This is the Antichrist, the deception. And he says the desolation spoken of by Daniel, the prophet. Now, Daniel prophesied and Antiochus Epiphanes came in 165 BC, the Syrian, under the remaining Greek Empire, and defiled the temple then and set an image of Saturn in the temple. And that was an abomination. But this happened, this is going to be afterward. Jesus is speaking in time that is after Antiochus Epiphanes, that is still yet future. So Daniel's prophecy wasn't specific for Antiochus Epiphanes, because Jesus is speaking here after Antiochus Epiphanes has been dead for 200 years. And he states, when you therefore shall see the abomination of desolation spoken of by Daniel the prophet stand in the holy place, whoso readeth, let him understand. Let them which be in Judea flee into the mountains. Let him which is on the housetop not come down to take anything out of his house. Neither let him which is in the field return back to take his clothes. In other words, it's going to be so horrible what Satan is going to do to the Jews in the middle of the tribulation, after the rapture of the church, that the Jews are to flee immediately to the wilderness when this takes place. Daniel has shown that. And note, Jesus refers to Daniel as a prophet because of the things that God showed him and his clear, defined description and accurate description of the events that are coming to pass now. Luke 21, 24, Jesus speaks again of these times that Daniel unlocks for us and gives us understanding. And without a clear understanding of the book of Daniel, there'll be no clear understanding of the book of Revelation or the end times prophecies that Jesus gave in all of the Gospels. Now, when you read Matthew 24, 15, the thing that Daniel is shown as he lives in Babylon, that we'll be looking at through the prophecy of Daniel, immediately your sidebar, your commentary is, go to Revelation chapter 12. John was shown how the Jews flee and Satan chases them to destroy them and they flee to Petra. But in Luke 21, Jesus is speaking of the powers of the Gentiles to control the Jews right down to the very end of the age. And isn't it interesting that it's always the American president and the leaders of Europe that are always telling the Jews what their capital city can be and what their national boundaries can be, even though they had this land before there was any such thing as a Palestinian. In fact, again, a Palestinian is a misnomer. It's not just an Arab. A Palestinian is anybody that was born in the land of Palestine, and there are many more millions of Palestinians that are Jewish rather than Arab. And if you want to see the literature, we have it out at the counter. We'll give you a copy of just the newspeak, the George Orwellian talk diplomatically that's trying to, you know, manipulate minds into thinking, you know, well, Palestinians are only Arabs. No, they're Jews also. The original dwellers of Palestine were Jews. It's the land of Israel, not just the Arabs. But because of the national sin of Israel in Daniel's day, he prophesied that the Gentiles will rule over the destiny of the Jews until the fullness of the Gentiles come in, until the very end of the age, until Messiah comes. and then establishes the Jewish kingdom once and for all under the rule of the Jews and under the rule of the Messiah, Jesus Christ. So until the very end of the age, and that nation again, that power is shown Daniel in chapter 2 that we'll be looking at in a couple weeks, the very European power that's rising now with the United Nations and the United States. The whole new world order that you're watching develop now, that you're being made to be a part of through the educational system, the revision of the history of the United States, everything is being conditioned, and people don't even realize it. They're being conditioned for this new world order, the very thing, this last great Gentile power that will be destroyed and judged severely during the Great Tribulation. The only thing that's keeping it at a snail's pace right now, according to God's purposes, is the presence of the church on the earth. That is the hindering power. And when the church is removed, then the restraint is removed. So, here in verse 22, again, Jesus is speaking of this time when the Jews are to flee. In verse 22 of Luke 21, these are be the days of vengeance that all things which are written may be fulfilled. But woe unto them that are with child and to them that give suck in those days, for there shall be great distress in the land and wrath upon this people. Now, the church is not appointed to wrath, Paul says. Nahum, in verse 2 of his prophecy, said God has reserved his wrath for his enemies, not the church. The church is not appointed to wrath, but to attain salvation through Jesus Christ. Now, if someone doesn't want salvation through Jesus Christ, there's nothing left but wrath. But that's the individual's choice. That's why it's so often in the Bible it says, choose you this day. What do you want? Do you want eternal life through Jesus Christ, or do you want God's wrath that's going to come upon this earth? Now, verse 24, important. And they, this is the Jewish nation, the people on the earth, shall fall by the edge of the sword and shall be led away captive unto all nations. And we note in history has proven this, the Jewish people experience that. And they are still scattered for the most part around the world. And as Ezekiel prophesied, we're seeing them return to the land because we are at the end. Jerusalem shall be trodden down of the Gentiles until the times of the Gentiles be fulfilled. In other words, that specific time that God in his purposes will allow the Gentiles to rule Jerusalem and pull the strings and pressure the Jews to their purposes until God says, that's enough, that's it. Jesus Christ, my son, is returning. And that is the end of Gentile rule and pressure and manipulation to the land of Israel. That's the end of the fullness of the Gentiles. Now, that takes place, really, at the rapture of the church. The end of the real power and control over Israel, dominating them for their purposes, ends at the rapture of the church. The last Gentile, as a matter of fact, that makes up the body of Christ triggers the rapture of the church. And then the church is taken out. Then God takes over. The day of the Lord begins. That time frame where God said, now it's my day. You Gentiles have had 6,000 years since the creation to build your utopia on this earth. And you filled the earth with AIDS, pornography, violence, war, prejudice. You practice infanticide and you legalize it. Your day is over, Gentiles. I'm taking over. And then, oh, what a day. When Jesus Christ establishes his kingdom. You think Sunday night is nice. And it is, isn't it? Would to God we could, you know, we didn't have to work for Caesar. We could just get together every day like this and fellowship and get the Barbie going with chicken and white hots, you know. And that day's coming. Praise the Lord. But that's what Daniel speaks of. Again, a teenager, one of the first of the line of Judah to be deported. And You see, again, Satan knows a young person who has potential for Jesus Christ. And you know he's going to go after them. And that's exactly, you see, what this foreign power, it was Satan's power that God used to chasten the nation. And so Satan said, there are some tremendous young people that I have to go after. They have potential for God. And Daniel was one of them. So he no sooner got into the kingdom, and you can see the method that Satan uses in a Gentile power with wealth and indulgence and the easy life to get the young person to renounce what he stands for and to maybe have an attitude toward God. Well, my parents told me you were the true and the living God and that you were the truth. And look what, my parents have been killed. My nation is destroyed. And now I'm 1,000 miles away having to learn another language. I don't have a place to worship and I'm all alone. And God, I don't know if I can trust you. You know, and look at how nice it is here with their false gods. I'll try their religion. And they're giving me all I want, all the money and all the sex, all the education. It's all, they're just giving me everything I want. Why should I be faithful to the God that my parents told me about? And remember, this young person has only existed in time, space, dimension that we're in for maybe 14 or 15 years. That's not a long existence. And yet he must have had such wonderful parents that instill such truth by their own example in the heart that this teenager said, I am not going to defile myself. In the third year of the reign of Jehoiakim, king of Judah, came Nebuchadnezzar, king of Babylon, into Jerusalem, and he besieged it. And the Lord gave Jehoiakim, king of Judah, into his hand. Notice, the Lord allowed it because of the sins of the people. You see, I can exercise my freedom of choice and bring untold suffering on the multitudes long after I'm gone. If my freedom of choice is in direct opposition to what God says my choice should be. And again, the tragedy is, you see, that the previous administration that young Daniel had to be brought into this nation because of the sins of the previous administration and the abominations that they condoned, and they changed the laws of the land, that God said he would not pardon it. And so their so-called freedom destroyed the next generation. Their so-called freedom brought them into bondage and a judgment from God, and brought untold suffering after they were long gone and had made their freedom of choice to do as they wished.
0: Friend, let me say thank you on behalf of Pastor Bill, Walk in the Light, and Calvary Chapel of the Finger Lakes. 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Well, we look forward to hearing from you and to our next time together as we go for another Walk in the Light.

0: Pastor Lloyd Pulley says the Christian life calls for action.
1: There are too many Christians that walk around with these cliches in their mind, let go and let God. As if that's the Christian life, just blah, whatever, God, here I am. You've got to be engaged in the battle. Even in the Old Testament, when the Lord promised his people, I'll give you the victory. What did that mean? Did that mean hang out in your tents? Get your armor on. 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Exercise. Work it out. Learn how to use that sword and that shield. Get right up there and start slashing and fighting for your life. And then the Lord will give you the victory.
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0: Welcome to Searchlight, a survey through Scripture with Pastor John Corson. It is our desire to bring you a systematic study of the entire Bible, chapter by chapter, book by book. Here on Searchlight, we are studying the very last chapter of the book of Romans. Now, at first glance, this chapter might not seem to contain anything of importance. It's mostly just a list of names of people that the Apostle Paul is greeting. But this list of names tells us a lot. First, it tells us that Paul was a friend maker, and that is a good thing for us to be as well. This list also shows the diversity and importance of gifts in the body and how they are used. Let's now join Pastor John for the continuation of our study and see what we can learn from these friends of Paul.
1: He says, "Then also greet Mary, who bestowed much labor on us." Greet Mary, who bestowed much labor. The word labor there is interesting. Same word is used in Luke chapter 5, verse 5, in which it says, those fishermen toiled all night, labored all night, but caught nothing. It's the idea of sweating. And this Mary bestowed much sweat upon us, if you would. She really worked. She really gave herself in this laboring kind of ministry, which intrigues me because, oh, there's six Marys mentioned in the New Testament. When you think of Mary, you either think of the Mary that brought forth Jesus Christ, the virgin who is just, man, chosen. Or you think of Mary of Bethany, who sat at the feet of Jesus Christ while her sister Martha was laboring, same word, toiling in the kitchen. And Mary, she sat there. Martha said, "Lord, have my sister come and help me." And Jesus said, "Oh, Martha, one thing is needful." Keep it simple, in other words, Martha. You don't have to be working so hard in the kitchen. And Mary, she's chosen the better thing, sitting here. Well, that's the kind of legacy, the kind of vibes, the kind of image that's attached to the Marys. This Mary, though, she's a laborer. She's a worker. She's just a get down and get grungy and get in there and toil and do whatever. She's a worker, and Paul greets her. I wonder if this Mary ever thought, my name is Mary, and all these Marys before me.

Oftentimes we admire somebody else. We look at somebody else. We want to be like somebody else, and we put this pressure to be what we're not. Great is the day when you realize, even if my name is Mary, fact of the matter is I'm a practical, get down, get dirty kind of woman. So I'm just going to do it. I'm just going to be who I am. And now her name is recorded throughout history as one who was noteworthy, one who was commended, because she just did what she was made to do, regardless of what the other Marys before her were like. She just said, hey, I'm a laborer. That's what I'll do. Be who you are. Don't try to be like somebody else. Don't try to be like Dennis Carruthers, please. Or Scott Biondi or Dick Bowden or John Corson. Be who you are. Just enjoy the way the Lord made you. We need you to be who you are, regardless of what your image, your name, the expectations that you've placed upon yourself. Just be who you are in the Lord. This Mary was one who just labored. And salute, verse 7. Andronicus and Junia, interesting, my kinsmen, fellow prisoners, who are of note among the apostles and were in Christ before me. Bible students, this is an important verse. This is a nugget, because Andronicus and Junia, a husband and wife team, were apostles. This is one of the key understandings in grabbing a hold of what the apostolic ministry is. Some would say there's only 11 apostles, or perhaps 12 if you include Paul in the position that Judas vacated. No more apostles. Wait a minute. There are those that say there are no apostles in the church today. I would question that. On one hand, I agree. On the other hand, I disagree. What do you mean, John? What do you mean you agree? I agree with you if you say there are no apostles, if you're talking about the apostles that were appointed by Jesus Christ. There are no more. Only the 11, perhaps the Apostle Paul, I believe would fit into that category. For those apostles had to have seen Jesus visibly. They had to have a firsthand knowledge of his ministry. And their ministry had to be confirmed, as I understand it, with signs and wonders that were observable, validating, verifying their apostolic ministry, those appointed by Jesus. But there are three categories of apostles that are each linked with one of the three persons of the Trinity. God the Father, you see, had one apostle. The word apostle simply means sent forth. And the one apostle of God the Father is Jesus Christ. Hebrews chapter 3 says, wherefore, holy brethren, partakers of the heavenly calling, consider the apostle and high priest of our profession, Christ Jesus. So God the Father sent one apostle, one who was sent out from heaven by the Father. Jesus the Son sent out 12 apostles. God the Father sent out one. There are no others being sent by the Father. Jesus sent out 12. But the Holy Spirit sent out many others, of which were Andronicus and Junia and Titus and Timothy and Barnabas and a host of others who were called in the Scriptures apostles. So, the apostolic ministry, in my opinion, goes on today very definitely. Those that are sent out by the Spirit, those who feel called in their hearts to go forth. And I believe that perhaps we would more accurately call missionaries apostles. The problem is that people misunderstand

0: that term, and it causes all sorts of trippy confusions, which is sort of sad. But the Holy Spirit appoints apostles, and here, take note, man, it says Andronicus and Junia, Paul's relatives. They were kinsmen of Paul. They were also in prison with Paul at some point. And they're apostles. They were noted amongst the apostles, you see. Interesting. Greet Amplius, verse 8, my beloved in the Lord. And salute Urbane. He was a suave kind of guy. He's our helper in Christ. And Stachys, my beloved, and salute Apelles, approved in Christ. Ha, salute him. This guy is approved in Christ. Pray tell, how can I be approved in Christ? Well, here's a very simple way. 2 Timothy 2:15 says, study to show yourself what? Approved unto God, workman that needeth not to be ashamed, rightly dividing the word of truth. So, by virtue of the fact that you're here tonight, I believe you who came for the purpose of studying the scriptures, you are showing yourself as being approved of God. Study that you might show yourselves approved unto God, workmen not ashamed, not caught up or done in by argumentations of the cynic or the unbeliever. Well, anyway, this Apelles was approved also. Salute them which are of Aristobulus' household. William Barclay points out that Aristobulus was the grandson of Herod the Great. Who was Herod the Great? He was the guy that tried to annihilate the baby Jesus by slaughtering infants 2 years of age and under. He was the guy that killed his sons and murdered his wife, one of them while she was taking a bath. He butchered people. He butchered wives and kids and family members. Anyone who was a threat to his power, he would do in. They said in his day it was safer to be Herod's dog than to be his son. Dangerous thing to be Herod's son. People feared him. They also hated him. He knew it. So when he was diseased and about to die, he knew that no one would feel sorry once he passed away. He had his soldiers gather up 100 popular citizens of Jerusalem. And he gave this order: the moment I die, kill these 100 popular citizens of Jerusalem. I know they're not going to be mourning when I die, but let there be mourning and wailing in the city when these 100 are killed the same time that I cease to be. Well, they did that. They gathered the men. They were under orders. They feared Herod. But once he died, they let the 100 go, and there was a celebration in the city. This man, it is believed, was the grandson of Herod. Residing in Rome, as we know from history, he did. And evidently, many in his house became believers. And so Paul says, hey, greet these who are in the house of the grandson of Herod. Now, verse 11, for you that are interested in Paul, is intriguing. Salute Herodian, my kinsman or relative. Because verse 11 follows verse 10, as is usually the case, it would seem to be that Herodian, a derivative of Herod in name, if you would, that Herodian, one of the lineage of Herod or related to Herod, this terrible person. And now following the discussion of Aristobulus, the grandson of Herod, Herodian was related to Herod himself and was my kinsman, which means that Paul, the apostle, was probably related to Herod the Great. If that be so, the implications are intriguing. You who are students of Paul know that he was a driven man. Before his conversion, he was driven. He said, "Man, I was a Pharisee of Pharisees. Concerning the law, I was blameless." And he's vehement in his zeal to stand up for the law of Judaism, for the legal system. And he becomes this enraged person when he feels that Judaism is being threatened by this new group called Christians, or the Way. And he goes on the warpath. What made him such a driven man? What made him so zealous for righteousness? So determined to show that he was a pure person? Could it be that he was perhaps embarrassed of being linked to this butcher, this half Jew, half Idumean, this character called Herod, despised, despicable, who left a bad taste in the mouth of all the Jews in Israel? Could it be that moved Paul to say, "I'm going into Judaism radically"? I think it's a very real possibility. And if that be so, man, I think Paul models for us the way that we're to react or respond to family members, parents, grandparents, whatever, that may not be what we think that they should have been. What do you mean, John? He didn't say, "I'm dysfunctional." He didn't say, "I need to join Herodians Anonymous." He didn't say, "I need a lot of therapy because I'm related to Herod." Nah. He just went off in the opposite direction, saying Herod was a murderer, a blasphemer, a loser. I am now going to strive to keep the law and live for God. Even though he was mistaken in his zeal, God saw his heart, and God corrected Paul on the road to Damascus. But I do believe that in this time in which we live, when everybody is claiming that they have problems because of ancestors, that we see in Paul a very wonderful, practical model. And I really feel that we as believers must reject what the world is propagating in saying, "Well, the reason I've got so many problems is because Mommy Dearest, or because of Daddy, or because of my past." Everybody has pain in their past. Paul would tell us the truth when he said, "This one thing I do, forgetting the things which lie behind, I press on towards the high mark of the calling of Christ." That's the key. Move on. And if anything, determine that you're not going to be what you're upset that you were exposed to from your granddad or your dad or your stepmom or whatever it might be. Just say, "Hey, great. This is what I'm not going to be." Interesting, it would seem as though Paul was a relative of Herod. "Greet them," verse 11, "that be of the household of Narcissus, which are in the Lord. And salute Tryphena," verse 12, "and Tryphosa." These are sisters, Tryphena and Tryphosa. Their names mean dainty and delicate. I'd like to see these two ladies. Tryphena and Tryphosa. And dainty and delicate, again, notice they were those who labored in the Lord, down and dirty. Dainty and delicate, toiling. That's the same idea that we talked about with Mary. They were sweaters, perspirers. These two are going to be interesting. Tryphena and Tryphosa, greeted by Paul. And watch this. Verse 12 goes on to say, "Salute the beloved Persis, which also labored much in the Lord." Notice, salute the beloved Persis. Persis is a female feminine name. She is called the beloved. And I point this out, compare this with verse 8 and 9. Greet Amplius, my beloved, he's male. Greet Stachys, verse 9, my beloved, he's male. But greet the beloved Persis. Paul is very careful here, I think, to make sure that he relates to men in a different way than he relates to the sisters in ministry, in service. Some might say that's legalism, chauvinism, old-fashionedism, whatever, but I still say that there needs to be great care that men relate in ministry to men, discipling men, and women relate in ministry to women, discipling women. In the counseling and the discipling and in the intimate praying, it should be men with men and women with women. Paul says if a woman has a question, she's to ask her husband, and I think that still is applicable to this day. I think it's wisdom. Not legalism, wisdom. And I think that Paul is once more modeling that when he calls these men, my beloved, but when it comes to Persis, oh, the beloved Persis. He doesn't use the possessive word, my beloved. He keeps her at a good, wise distance. Ah, she's beloved. He doesn't say, she's mine, she's my beloved. The beloved Persis, greet her too, you see. Just wisdom. She labored much in the Lord. And salute Rufus, chosen in the Lord, and his mother, who's also mine. The one who mothered me. An older lady. An older gal, Rufus's mother. Now, who's Rufus? We talked about this, I think, briefly on Sunday in the amphitheater. Rufus, it seems, is the same Rufus that's talked about in Mark chapter 15, verse 21. Rufus, the brother of Alexander, and the two of them had a father whose name was Simon of Cyrene, or Niger, the black man. Who was Simon the Cyrene, or Simon Niger, the black man? Who was this man? He was one who came up from Africa to Jerusalem to celebrate and observe the Passover proceedings when he lined up along the Via Dolorosa as the crowd was gathering on that Good Friday. And as he watched the proceedings, no doubt straining his neck and perhaps squinting his eyes and trying to get a view, a perspective of what was happening, probably right before where he was standing, Jesus falls to the ground. He cannot bear the weight of the cross. Having already been beaten beyond recognition, his back stripped with the flagellum, having already endured more physical pain than really is humanly possible, as he carried the cross, he collapsed under the weight of it, understandably. And by the way, he really couldn't carry his own cross because the carrying of the cross was to be taken as a public proclamation of guilt. You carried your cross to proclaim publicly and openly, I am guilty. Therefore, Jesus could not carry the cross because he wasn't guilty.
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1: You know, how many times will you hear from this pulpit, how many times will you hear from the radio listening right now that, like, the simple command, read your Bible and pray every day? Why? So you can have some religious experience? Like, so you can say, I did my religious duty? No. Because you need to know of the character and nature of God. And you don't read, again, some of you are frustrated in reading the Bible. Maybe it's the first time you ever read the Bible. And you're frustrated because you're reading it like another book, like a book of understanding, like a textbook. But it's not a textbook. It's a revelation book. The Bible is understood by revelation. And steady, consistent consuming of the Word.
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1: I mean, you can go behind the veil with God, Almighty God, the creator of the universe, and you can be as intimate with him as you want to be. How intimate do you want to be? That's what you've chosen. But, you know, there's more available.
2: Welcome to Time in the Word with Pastor Troy Warner of Calvary Chapel in Lynchburg, Virginia. We're so glad you're able to join us for today's verse-by-verse study through the book of 1 Samuel. This message will be part of a study covering 1 Samuel 26 through 28. Still watching David as he flees from Saul in the wilderness, and we're going to continue to see stories of interaction where David refuses to slay Saul, but we're also going to see Saul come to the end of his life. We're going to see Saul violate something that he himself had enforced, which was a ban against witchcraft in the land, and it's a remarkable story to see, but ultimately amounts to that if you do not walk faithfully before the Lord, there's no hope for you, and that applies to all of us. Let's open our Bibles to the book of 1 Samuel and spend time in the Word.
1: And indeed, as your life was valued much this day in my eyes, so let my life be valued much in the eyes of the Lord, and let him deliver me out of all tribulation. So David has quite a response. Last verse, verse 25. Then Saul said to David, "May you be blessed, my son David. You shall both do great things and also prevail." Well, he's prophesying, and he's 100% right. David is going to do this. So David went on his way, and Saul returned to his place. Again, I just want to harken back. We read about how that troubling spirit came upon Saul, and he would prophesy. I'm still, like, the more I think about it, I still think that, although I can't prove it biblically, I think what we just read there in verse 25 was what happened. The spirit would come upon him, and he would prophesy that David, and knew that David was going to be king, and that would just eat him up, and it would trouble him. Because I don't know how to make any sense out of a troubling spirit come upon him. That's my best jet-lagged guess on what that was all about. Well, let's move on to chapter 27. This is a surprise. You're going to be shocked at what happens. If you've never read this before, you're going to be blown away at how David goes from the heights of victory down into the depths of folly. And David said in his heart, "Now I shall perish someday by the hand of Saul." What? Why would you think that? Twice he's been delivered into your hands, and you could have taken his life. You said the right thing. You have spoke truth that the Lord is going to take care of Saul, and he's going to die some way, one of three ways, and then you'll be on the... But why would you think that after God giving 3,000 a coma-induced sleep, and you're able... But that's what happens. It's really, if you think about your own life, it's not that hard to make sense of what we read here. Because you can shoot to the top, and then you can come down to the bottom. And you can just feel that kind of sadness. You can feel that lack of belief just settling in upon you. Have you felt that before? And you're just like, "Oh, no, this is never going to work out." And so he says, "There is nothing better for me than that I should speedily escape to the land of the Philistines, and Saul will despair of me to seek me any more in any part of Israel, so I shall escape out of his hand." Just because you can, doesn't mean you should. Then David arose and went over with 600 men who were with him to Achish, the son of Maoch, the king of Gath. So David dwelt in Achish at Gath, and he and his men, each man with his household, and David and his two wives, Hinnom the Jezreelitess and Abigail the Carmelitess, Nabal's widow. And it was told Saul that David had fled to Gath, so he sought him no more. So it works out, kind of. It works out. I mean, so he's going to be in this place, and David is wavering. Fear takes hold of his decision-making process. David had great displays of faith, but he's going to fall to fear. He's going to fall into despair. And that is often the case after making a big decision in the Lord or having a great victory or some big, you know, ministry project that the Lord has led you and your family to step out into. You can expect this kind of stuff. And you need to do that. I mean, you know, there's plenty of stories where this takes place. So, you know, Elijah defeats the prophet of Baals and then he's suicidal. Lord, kill me. It's like, yeah, I'm not going to do that. I'm not going to kill you, Elijah. That's not going to happen. And he runs and he hides and he falls into depression after seeing fire come down from heaven. I mean, it doesn't get any more impressive than that. If I could just have a great experience, then I... No. That's not true. It's not about the experience. It's about knowing your Lord and walking that out each and every day. He is not doing that here. So the decision to find safety among the Philistines, obviously, it was an unnecessary move. God had faithfully taken care of him for the last 7 years, and now was God going to stop? But that's what does. Fear is never, please hear this, fear is never the state of mind from which you should make decisions. Write it down, remember it, pass it on to everybody you can. We are a people of faith. We are not a people of fear. And when you make decisions from fear, you probably are going to end up in some compromised situation like this. God wants us to trust in him and not waver. And so, what do you do when you get caught up in fear? Well, what does John say about fear? Perfect love casts out all fear. You need to go and you need to immerse yourself in the love of God. Well, what's that going to do? The love of God is going to remind you of his faithfulness. The love of God is going to remind you that he's going to fulfill the things that he has promised. So if you're being crippled by fear in your mind and heart, you need to drive that out with the love of God. You need to set your mind upon this. Jude 1:21 says, keep yourselves in the love of God. And that is the main thing of life. If you love me, you'll keep my commandments. Oh, so keeping ourselves in the love of God is going to help us not only see fear go from our life, keeping ourselves in the love of God is also going to help us to walk in holiness. It's fanning that into full flame. What are the behaviors that produce fear in a person's life? Well, you begin to look at the overwhelming circumstances that somebody, 3,000 people want to kill you in the land. Now, I mean, listen, that could do it. That could do it. But if you look at the overwhelming circumstances, then you're going to have fear. You know, Peter walked on water until he looked at the circumstances he was in. When his eyes were on Jesus, that perfect love, he walked on water. But when he took his eyes off of Jesus and he got him on the waves, he began to sink. How fast did that happen? Like, one minute he's like, Jesus, I'm walking on water. Ah! You know, just... So, you know, it's we can go that quickly from one to the other. So, don't look at the circumstances. Keep yourself in the love of God. Meditating and pondering on negative information. Meditating and pondering on negative information. I could just talk for the rest of the service about this. But you know, you have this thought and now you just begin to turn that thought over and over and over and over and over and over and over. And you begin to develop a pattern in your life. And you know, you can get to the place where the habit of your life is to just to ponder the information, that you're not pondering that which is lovely and pure and true. And so now your heart is being filled with anxiety. And so, I mean, some of you are not going to like what I have to say, and I want to be careful in what I say. I realize there are some circumstances where maybe medication is needed. But when the normal thing for the church to do when there's anxiety is to take medication, we have to stop and evaluate. Is that really where we are? Now, listen, there are some circumstances. I am not saying that everybody's in that, and I am not going to judge you, but I am going to talk about this for just a minute. And if you are a person who is just pondering the negative over and over and all day long, then this is why you're filled with anxiety. And you need to set your mind upon the Lord. Read Philippians chapter 4. Set your mind on the things that are above. Meditate on these things. Just, this is the key. Now listen, when you do that, the promise is there's going to come peace into your life. You know, but, you know, one big contributor to the anxiety that people feel in the world today, it's everybody, the secular world knows this, and it is social media. It's listening to news all day long. If you're a news junkie and you're not fearful, I'm surprised. If you're a news junkie and you're not feeling a little bit of anxiety, I'm surprised. Because the news is not good. It's not good news. And if you ponder this and you listen all day long, you can get fearful of what's going to happen. I mean, I think there's one of two outcomes. You're either going to get fearful or you're going to get angry. I get angry. That's what happens to me. I really don't get fearful. I'm like, I cannot believe these fools. I mean, this is, you know, and then it just begins to build in. And I'm good for watching, I don't know, maybe 15, 20 minutes. And then I'm just like, oh, I don't like where this is going. I just wanted to verify that the world was still stupid. It is. Okay. I will now turn it off because me sitting there and listening to it is not going to change one thing. It's not going to change one thing. And so I just encourage you, meditate and ponder on positive things. This is, read Philippians chapter 4. You'll see it. We stop pondering on the promises and God's past works and faithfulness. And now there's an open door. You're going to put your mind on something. You can't just stick it in neutral. So I encourage you to do this. Now, if any of you are taking medication, I am not instructing you to go home and throw your medication away. I am not telling you to do that at all. If you feel so led, you need to go speak with your doctor before you do that. Otherwise, you're going to end up in a world of hurt and mess. Do not do that. But you can. While you are on that medication, you can begin to ponder and meditate upon the Lord and then work with your physician to come to a good resolution. For some, they will be able to. For some, maybe that will not be what happens. So, on the one hand, it's hard to say that because I realize many of you do. And I don't want you to feel condemned. But I also want us to stop and just think and to ponder this and not just have an automatic response that this is the case, especially if we are doing these types of things. So pray about it, ponder this, talk with somebody you trust. So as we move on in chapter 27, verses 5 through 12, David earns favor with the king of Gath through deception. So he first has the lapse of faith and goes and lives among the Philistines, and now he's going to turn out to be a big fat liar. Then David said to Achish, If I have now found favor in your eyes, let them give me a place in some town in the country that I may dwell there. For why should your servant dwell in the royal city with you? So Achish gave him Ziklag that day. Therefore, Ziklag has belonged to the kings of Judah to this day. Now, the time that David dwelt in the country of the Philistines was one full year and 4 months. And David and his men went up and raided the Geshurites, the Gerzites, and the Amalekites. For those nations were inhabitants of the land from of old, as you go to Shur, even as far as the land of Egypt. Now, these are some that the Lord said to destroy when they came in. Verse 9, whenever David attacked the land, he left neither man nor woman alive, but took away the sheep, the oxen, the donkeys, the camels, and apparel, and returned and came to Achish. Then Achish would say, where have you made a raid today? And David would say, against the southern area of Judah, or against the southern area of the Jerahmeelites, or against the southern area of the Kenites. David would save neither man nor woman alive to bring news to Gath, saying, lest they should inform on us, saying, thus David did, and thus was his behavior all the time he dwelt in the country. The Philistines, so Achish believed David, saying, he has made the people of his people Israel utterly abhor him, therefore he will be my servant forever. So he's speaking as if he's speaking in double speak. Oh, but you know, I've been in Judah. Well, yeah, leading him on to think that he's attacking his own countrymen, but that's not what he was doing, and he was wiping them all out. I wonder if this is part of the reason why he was not able to build the temple. He says, your hands are too bloody. And you know, so even if you were to make the case, and I think you could, that this was instructed to Moses and to Joshua that they're to utterly destroy these people, his motivation for doing it is not a righteous one. And our hearts matter. So he does this. Now, chapter 28, we're going to kind of break from that story, and you're going to swing over, and we're probably just going to get through this chapter here, 28. And we're going to swing over, and we're going to talk about King Saul again. Now, if you've not read this before, you're going to be, yeah, when Saul says, I've played the fool and erred exceedingly, well, there is more to come of that, and we see it in chapter 28. Now, it happened in those days that the Philistines gathered their armies together for to fight with Israel. And Achish said to David, you assuredly know that you will go out with me to battle, you and your men. Uh-oh. So he has been leading him on that he's been, you know, mopping up Israel and destroying them left and right. And he's like, hey, we're going to fight Israel. You're coming with me. So now he's not going to have the cover of distance and total annihilation to hide his antics. He's like, come on. And so you can see here why this was such a mistake. I mean, so you could look and say, well, it's working out for, 16 months. It's going so well. Yeah. But now he's in a crisis. And he put him in this position. You know, you reap what you sow. So verse 3, Samuel had died, and all Israel had lamented for him and buried him in Ramah in his own city. And Saul had put the mediums and the spiritists out of the land. Well, that's a good thing. And then the Philistines gathered together and came and encamped at Shunem. So Saul gathered all Israel together, and they encamped at Gilboa. So the Gilboa is going to be right, a mountain range that kind of is right there in the Jezreel Valley. You know it as the Valley of Armageddon. And so that's Gilboa. When Saul saw the army of the Philistines, he was afraid and his heart trembled greatly. And when Saul inquired of the Lord did not answer him either by dreams or by Urim or by the prophets. Strike 1, 2, and 3. The Lord is not going to talk to this man and do this because of his heart. Then Saul said to his servants, find me a woman who is a medium, that I may go to her and inquire of her. Let's go to a seance. That's what he's saying. And his servant said to him, in fact, there is a woman who is a medium in Endor. And if I remember correctly, Endor is kind of on the opposite side of the valley of Jezreel. So Saul disguised himself and put on other clothes, and he went and two men with him, and they came to the woman by night and said, please conduct a seance for me and bring up for me the one I shall name to you. Then the woman said to him, look, you know this, what Saul has done and how he has cut off the mediums and the spiritists from the land. Rebuke, right? Rebuke. Why then do you lay a snare for my life to cause me to die? And Saul swore to her by the Lord, really? By the Lord? Saying, as the Lord lives, no punishment shall come upon you for this thing. It's interesting how we bring the name of the Lord into great darkness. So Saul wants to hear from the Lord, but God is like, I'm not talking to you. I have nothing to say to you. Proverbs 1, verses 28 through 31. Then they will call on me, but I will not answer. They will seek me diligently, but they will not find me. Because they hated knowledge and did not choose the fear of the Lord. They would have none of my counsel and despised all my reproof. Therefore, they shall eat the fruit of their own way and be filled with the full of their own fancies. Wow, that's a sad day when you get there. When you get to the places like, you don't want me in your life? okay, I'm not in your life. You want to seek after this stuff? Have at it. And it's, you know, kind of what you read in that Romans chapter 1, that downward spiral of humanity and how God gives people over to their desires. And then when your desires, you have to live with your desires. It's again, the enemy deceives you along the way. And then once you get to that place, he pulls the rug out from underneath you. And so what a sobering verse that is. And verses 11 through 20, Samuel is going to speak to Saul from the next life. Samuel's dead, but Samuel is going to speak. You're like, what? I know. Just let's read it. Then the woman said, whom shall I bring up for you? And he said, bring up Samuel for me. Yeah, this was a prophet that used to speak to me. When the woman saw Samuel, she cried out with a loud voice. And the woman spoke to Saul, saying, why have you deceived me? For you are Saul. And the king said to her, do not be afraid. What did you see? And the woman said to Saul, I saw a spirit ascending out of the earth. So he said to her, what is his form? And he said, an old man is coming up, and he is covered with a mantle. And Saul perceived that it was Samuel, and he stooped with his face to the ground and bowed down. Well, it's too bad you didn't do that before God. But you want to do this with the spirit of a man. Now, it's like, well, I don't believe, no, this is a man is appointed once to die and then judgment. True. That is true. And so would God use a seance? Listen, God can use anything he wants. He used the sinful act of Judas to bring about salvation. So God can use the sin and wickedness of men for his glory and honor. And so people will say, well, no, I don't think that. I think this is just a demon. Then why is the lady who's used to talking to demons freaked out? She's freaked out because she experienced something she didn't expect to have happen. I realize there's probably six different opinions on this, so I'm not trying to make a hard case, or this is just my opinion that I think it is Samuel, you know, the speaking. And you're like, well, then that means I can talk to my family. No. No, that's not what that means at all. That's forbidden in Scripture. It's strictly forbidden. And I don't know that you can find another time in the history of seances. This is the only one that's ever recorded where God used it to rebuke a former servant of his. And so this happens. You know, these spirits that people pull up in seances, they are lying spirits. When Rebecca and myself were in Australia, this trend and wave swept through the schools and they're in near Sydney. And the kids were having seances. They were going to these seances. It was like, you know, the Christian kids in, you know, they went to our church were telling us about all their friends doing these seances. And so they would have the seances and the spirit would say something and it would come to pass. And it would come to pass. So then everybody's wanting to really hear what they have to say. And so Satan just sucks them in. And they all believe that whatever is spoken in this seance is going to come to pass. And so what was spoken at one of these seances was that this young girl was going to die. And so she was so freaked out and she was so tormented by this because she had faith in those seances. Faith is a powerful thing. Whether it's faith in God or it's faith in a lie, it's a powerful thing. And so she believed this. And so she ended up taking her life because she couldn't live with the thought that she was going to die. And this just troubled her. They're lying spirits. And so you do not want to delve into this at all. And if you say, well, I've had some, you know, contact with my family. No, you haven't. You have not. That is not it. I think the Lord can give you comfort for sure, but that is not it. This is strictly forbidden in Scripture. Why would you want to contact the dead when you can have personal time with the Lord? I mean, you can go behind the veil with God. Almighty God, the creator of the universe, and you can be as intimate with him as you want to be. How intimate do you want to be? That's what you've chosen. But you know, there's more available.
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3: Hey, this is Dave with Agents for Christ. Welcome to another Evangelism Minute. Many people you meet when you're witnessing will tell you that they're very religious. Sadly, they'll name all the things that they do in order to be religious or to please God. I always try to share with them that there is nothing they could do to earn God's favor, except to trust in what Jesus has already done for them. I point them to Ephesians 2:8 and 9. It says, "For by grace you have been saved through faith, and that not of yourselves. It is the gift of God, not of works, lest anyone should boast." We could never boast about how good we've been or how much we've done for God because it would never be enough. God's standard is perfection, and Jesus met that standard when he came and lived a perfect life. He died in our place on the cross, and he rose from the dead, conquering sin and death. For more evangelism resources, go to gottracts.com. 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
1: When you and I met Jesus Christ, do you think that was coincidence? Oh, no. You'd probably say, if you're here tonight and you don't have Jesus in your heart, you're saying probably, well, my friend brought me, my coworker brought me, my neighbor brought me, you know, my grandma's made me to come here. I don't know why I'm here, man. I don't understand what's going on. And you're freaking out. But then inside your heart, you realize there's something that you need. Just like this woman at the well, he had a divine appointment.

In the Gospel of John, chapter 4, we meet a woman at Samaria. And she's doing her chores she's probably done every day of her life, gathering water from the local well. But on this day, her life would be absolutely transformed as she would encounter Jesus. It starts with an invitation from a well. Jesus offers the water that quenches the deeper inner thirst. He offers it to this woman. It not only changes her life, but everyone in the village. As Pastor Poncho will explain on this program of On the Level Radio, as we continue our series of studies in the Gospel of John, we'll do so looking at chapter 4 as we consider the one that offers the water of life coming up next.

0: And now with today's program of On the Level, here's Pastor Pancho.
1: The Bible says in chapter 4, verse 1, therefore. Every time you see a therefore in the Bible, you gotta back up. Therefore is an application of an explanation. What is the explanation? The explanation is that there are people that are coming against Jesus Christ. And so therefore, we are told, when the Lord knew that the Pharisees had heard that Jesus made and baptized more disciples than John, though Jesus himself did not baptize but his disciples, he left Judea and departed again to Galilee. So what is the motivation for him leaving? Well, he didn't want to stir the Pharisees, because the Pharisees, already scandalous over John the Baptist having thousands of people being baptized, so they found out that Jesus, although John says he was not baptizing, his disciples were baptizing, and more people were coming to Jesus, so now the Pharisees will be a little tweaked. Wait a minute, John was crazy enough, now we have someone else greater? And so before he created attention for himself, he went back to his home region, which is Galilee. And I want to show you a map so you can appreciate the geographical location. When the Bible says that Jesus walked to Samaria and went to the city of Sychar, the Bible says that he got there at the sixth hour. That is the reckoning of the Jewish time. That means it's 12 o'clock, and the Bible says that Jesus is weary. So he walked already 6 hours. That was the mode of transportation. You will walk 20 miles. You can

And so you have the Mediterranean Sea, you have Judea, you have Samaria, Phoenicia, Galilee, Decapolis, and Perea. And so Jesus is over here in Judea, and in order for him to go to Samaria, in order for him to go right here to Shechem, he has to go, in order to go to Galilee, he has to go to Barstow, if you know what I mean. You know, some of you have been to Vegas for a convention, of course, and a bowling tournament. You know, everyone knows that you have to stop at Barstow. If you have kids, that's a necessary stop. You got to go through Samaria. Now, there were some devout Jews that would not go to Samaria. They would prefer to walk all the way these treacherous mountains through Perea and to go to Galilee because they did not want to go to dog country. They believed that the Samaritans were like half-breeds, mongrels, and therefore they did not want to be associated with them. They didn't even want to be touched by them. And so you'll see in a moment why it's so important that Jesus broke every Jewish piety, cultural, economic, linguistic, gender. He broke everything. He even asked this lady, "Are you married?" And the lady did not look. You'll see in a moment. You can get a mental picture of someone that's been, you know, had five husbands. You see something's wrong with the person. A person that tells me, you know, I've been divorced four times, you know, these women have a problem. And I'm thinking, four women have a problem? You've been married four times and four women have a problem? Buddy, I think you better look yourself in the mirror. I mean, you're batting right now. You're zero, brother. And so they blame it on others. I can see the first time, but second time, third time, all four women left him. I think you have a personality problem. And so he keeps pointing at the women. They just don't understand. You know how women are. And I said, I'm sorry, but on this one, I understand the women. I can see why they left you because nothing gets in here. And so Jesus goes to this place, Samaria. And so we'll leave it right there for a second. Let's go to the introduction here. So he left Judea, according to verse 3, and departed again to Galilee. Why Galilee? Because he lived in Galilee. That's why Jesus of Nazareth, the Galilean. And so, but he needed to go through Samaria. So he came to a city of Samaria, which is called Sychar, near the plot of ground that Jacob gave to his son Joseph. Now Jacob's well was there. Jesus, therefore, being weary from his journey, sat thus by the well. And it was about the sixth hour. A woman of Samaria came to draw water. Now Jesus said to her, "Give me a drink." For his disciples had gone away into the city to buy food. Then the woman of Samaria said to him, "How is it that you, being a Jew, ask a drink from me, a Samaritan woman?" Now John makes a commentary at the end of verse 9. He says, "For Jews have no dealings with Samaritans." Evidently, there's this great, great animosity between the Jews and the Samaritans. Here, I'm going to ask you, because I love teaching, and when we come to a Bible study, you know this is a Bible study, and we need to study the Bible, man, because that's how you grow, and you appreciate this encounter. You will greatly appreciate, you will embrace it, because you don't understand the cultural, linguistic, ethnical, gender problem. You don't understand the Jews would not even talk to a Samaritan, let alone a woman. A Jewish priest, a rabbi, will never, there was an old rabbi saying, don't speak to women a lot, even if it's your wife. So they had this distortion that gender was lower, that the feminine gender was below. And yet, this is why this woman said, "You're a Jew." And as she's speaking to him, she changes his title. She calls him sir, and then from sir changes to a prophet, and then from a prophet he calls him the Messiah. From the Messiah he is called the Savior of the world. You see the encounter she had. He's a stranger. He said, "How are you going to draw water, sir? Sir, how are you being a Jew, sir?" And then when he starts talking to her, she goes, "I perceive you're a prophet." And from a prophet, she says, "We're waiting for the Messiah." And then after she has the encounter with him, she announces him, "I met the Savior of the world." From sir to Savior. So something happened to this woman, a woman of ill repute. Now, how many here do not know why the Samaritans are hated?

0: hated by the Jews. You don't know why. Raise your hands if you don't. Cool. I mean cool in the sense that there's not many of you. And all the rest of us know. You need to understand what this encounter took. I have many observations, and I'll give you these observations in a minute. Because when you study the Bible, you have to make observations. In other words, you read the passage, and you got to write down. You read the passage, I will say read it like 15, 20 times. And if you have a Spanish Bible, you read Spanish, read it Spanish too. Or if you have a Filipino Bible, and you're Filipino, read a Filipino Bible in your own native tongue. Because it speaks to you twice. Because he who speaks two languages have two cultures. You understand that? And so when you read it in Spanish, for me, it has more meaning in Spanish. I don't get angry if you don't speak Spanish, okay? I'm sure you say, well, I'm German. And when it sounds German, it's I agree. I think you're right. It is the mother tongue. And for me, the mother tongue, for me, is Spanish. I'm an American now. I'm an American citizen, an ex-GI, and former GI. But I am who I am. And so when I hear people pray in Spanish, oh, don't pray too much because I start crying. You know what I'm talking about, man. It's just emotional, man. There are words that are not in the English language that just take you out. And, dude, in a minute, someone starts just praying in Spanish. Victor makes me cry because he knows more Spanish than I do. I just say things like, oh, Lord, bless our food. Watch where we're going and help us out. Well, he will say things in Spanish like, our Father, you illuminate our way, that our feet may just be restful in your comfort. And all these heavy-duty words in Spanish. And all I'm saying, amen, amen, amen. Dude, I have to tell him, you know, párale, oh, stop, man. Because I can, it's too much. And so when you read your Bible, you read it 20 times, and then you take a piece of paper, okay? That's so you can study your Bible. Observations, okay? Wow, it was hot. He was weary. The disciples were not there. Jesus said that he had to go through Samaria. He had to. Geographically, did he have to? No. He had a divine appointment. When you and I met Jesus Christ, do you think that was coincidence? Oh, no. You'd probably say, if you're here tonight and you don't have Jesus in your heart, you're saying probably, well, my friend brought me, my coworker brought me, my neighbor brought me. You know, my grandma's made me to come here. I don't know why I'm here, man. I don't understand what's going on. You started singing songs right now, and everybody's moving. Everybody's nice, and what's going on? And where's all the idols at, man? What's happening here? And you're freaking out. But then inside your heart, you realize there's something that you need. Just like this woman at the well. You see, you'll see in a moment that she was shacking up with someone who was not even her husband. And she's talking to God himself. And she knew because she began to become theological. Once she called him sir, you notice, I made an observation. Oh, it's a trip by another observation. He asked this woman, where's your husband? She should have said the complete sentence, I don't have a husband, I'm shacking up. You see, in that idiom, in those times, to say, I have no husband, it can also mean, I'm available. And it was not proper for a Jewish man, a rabbi, in the caliber of Jesus, to be alone with a woman, a Samaritan woman, a woman of ill repute, and then Jesus goes beyond the cultural barrier and the ethnic barrier, the religious barrier. He goes to the linguistic barrier and he asks this woman, you have a husband? She says, I'm available. It's called I can't pronounce it. Help me out, teachers. Ambiguity. How do you say it? Like that? Head down. Ambiguity. I said, I messed up. That's a new word for me. Ambiguity. Oh, yeah. Ambiguity. Well, I see. But you know what that means? How many don't know what that means? Okay, those are the people that can't pronounce it either. It's ambivalent. In other words, I can tell you, hey, what's up? Trip out. What does that mean? Trip out? What does that mean? Watch it? Or you want the hookup? What are you talking about? See, you're ambiguous. I can't say it now. So Jesus cut to the chase. Instead of her going in the wrong direction, he brought it back to the heart. My observation is also a personal evangelism. There is massive evangelism. We go out and there's massive, like the Harvest Crusade, Billy Graham. But the most effective most effective evangelism is one-on-one. That's my forte, man. That is my forte. I remember how many went to Yucatan with me. Remember Yucatan? How many people went to Yucatan? Raise your hands real fast. Because I need some witnesses, man. There you go. Right on. There was a lead guitar player from one of the top Mexican rock bands called El Tri. And they were here for the Latin Grammys. But because of 9/11, it was postponed. And so they all freaked out and they couldn't get their planes to go back to Mexico, so they had to ride coach like everybody else. And I was sitting next to the guitar player, and I knew who he was. I sat right next to him. And I said, you know, I don't care. I'm going to get my Bible. His name is Lalo. And he started asking me questions. You know, he was just flirting with because the women knew who he was, and the airline stewardesses, and everyone knew that he was Lalo. Lalo, Lalo. He reeked like Ripple Wine. He reminded me of myself. He reeked like tobacco, like Ripple Wine and Valley High and an underarm order. And he's a smoker. He had yellow teeth, and he had a huge mustache. The only time I saw his teeth is when he would eat, because he would lift his mustache up. I'm serious. So now I can say his name now. Before I couldn't do it. No, now I can tell you that. So he started saying, you know, la vida loca, you know, and you know, so I understand. And I started talking, and so he was open. But he didn't want to receive the Lord. So I went back to all the people that went with me. I go, hey, pray for me, huh? This guy is going to right now receive the Lord. He's already there. He's about to cry because he was crying. Well, you know, what the hell's wrong with me, man? I said, you're lost, Lalo. That's perdido. You're lost. You got fame. You got the hookup. You got chicks. You got nopales. You got tacos. You got everything. You have everything, Lalo. You have everything. And he goes, I know, but there's something missing inside of me. I said, I told you that. You're a bad guitar player. You know who I am? I know who you is. Really? Yeah, you're a bad dude, man. I said, but guitar players are a dime a dozen, man. He said, but what about your soul? Oh, man, now you got me there, man. I don't know. And he told me, it's all, and he used expletive, he's all over this. So I went back and told the people, listen, I said, if I put my hat backwards, I had a baseball hat. If I put my hat backwards, that means he received the Lord. So I'm talking to him, and I said, Lalo, you're lost, man. You're going to go to Mexico. You didn't even go to the Emmy Awards. You didn't do nothing. You're going to go to Mexico, and as soon as you get out of the plane, they're going to go up to you. You know that, right? Yeah. Oh, yeah. It happens all the time. I said, but what about when you go to heaven, man? That's what counts. Well, what do I have to do? Just receive the Lord, man. I let him in Spanish, and I turned my hat backwards, and everybody in the back was going, yeah! A lot of people didn't know who he was. But the Gutierrez brothers who went with us, they knew who he was. They know him. And so we went afterwards, and we hugged him, and I think Jackie De La Torre went, had a picture with him and the Gutierrez brothers. And he wanted to take a picture with Lalo. I said, I don't take pictures with people like that. I just don't. I'm not going to go there. I'm not going to do that. I don't. For me, you know, people that are important, they don't attract me. People that go crazy, they see a television star. Oh, there she is. Oh. So my whole point telling you this is personal evangelism for me, and I think biblically, is the best thing. But let me go back to this enmity between the Jews. You see, the Samaria is 42 miles north of Jerusalem. And in 721, you can find yourself that in 2 Kings chapter 17. What happens there is that when the Assyrians conquer Israel, they exile the 10 tribes of Israel. They exile them, and the remnant of Israel, a remnant was left behind in the land. But they took the 10 tribes. Sennacherib was the king of the Assyrians, and what he did, he just annihilated the whole northern Israel. And so the Jewish inhabitants of Samaria identified Mount Gerizim as a chosen place of God, as the only center of worship. They kept the Sabbath, the Jewish feast, and they observed circumcision and other traditions. But according to 2 Kings chapter 17, the last king from the northern kingdom Israel, King Hoshea, in a very tragic situation because of the Assyrians, they went to align themselves with the Egyptians, and that infuriated the king Sennacherib of Assyria, and they went in there and they destroyed everything. So they took the Jews from their land, the northern kingdom, but he left a little bit of local residents to maintain the land. And the Bible says this, that the king of Assyria brought people from Babylon, from Cutha, from Ava, from Hamath, from Sepharvaim, and placed them in the cities of Samaria instead of the children of Israel. So he took all kinds of people from all over the world, all over the known world. They were not even from this area. So he brought them there to pillage the homes, the farms, everything that belonged to the Jews. And they came in there, but there was a problem. The Bible says that God sent lions and they were killing all these heathens. So they complained to the king of Assyria, listen, the God of the Jews is powerful. So we advise you, king, to send a priest from the Jews that's in captivity and bring him back so that he can educate all these foreigners how to worship the God of Israel, because the God of Israel is upset at us. So he sent priests, Jewish priests. But what happened in time, they had a form of Judaism. They had a form. They worshiped Jehovah God. They did the Sabbath. They believed in circumcision, just like the Jews. But in time, they became half-breeds. By the time Ezra and Nehemiah come back to Jerusalem after the Babylonian captivity, they had become mutated. They were called syncretism people. What is syncretism? When you combine two religions or three religions into one. A classic example, Santeria. Santeria is a mixture of Voodooism and Catholicism. When you go to Oaxaca, they have a mixture also of Mayan and Catholicism. And they mix it together. You cannot differentiate which is which because they use both. And many people live in a syncretism world. Well, the Sumerians, when they heard that the children of Israel had come back from Babylon, there were so many people from different nations, but they had a form of Judaism. And they were not Israelites. That when they came, according to the book of Nehemiah, the Bible says that when they came to Nehemiah, they came to help him. But Nehemiah said, the God of heaven himself will prosper us. Therefore, we, his servants, will arise and build. But you have no heritage or right or memorial in Jerusalem. So Nehemiah said, we don't want your help. And they said, but we worship the same God. And Nehemiah said, oh, no way. We were only builded. You have no heritage. But why? Because they were like mongrels. Ezra chapter 4 verse 1. He says, when the adversaries of Judah and Benjamin heard that the descendants of the captivity were building the temple of the Lord God of Israel, they came to Zerubbabel and the heads of the fathers' houses, and they said to them, let us build with you, for we seek your God as you do, and we have sacrificed to him since the days of Esarhaddon, king of Assyria, who brought us here. But Zerubbabel and Jeshua and the rest of the heads of the fathers' house of Israel said to them, you may do nothing with us to build a house for our God, but we alone will build to the Lord God of Israel as King Cyrus, the king of Persia, has commanded us. So there you see already the enmity, cultural, political, cultural, religious, ethnic, linguistic, social disparity, economic gap. Samaria was totally different, but what really, really disassociated and caused a deep chasm between them is that the Samaritans were not allowed to worship in Jerusalem. So what they did, they built a very, very large temple in Mount Gerizim. And so what are the kings from the south of the Jews? They went and obliterated and destroyed it. And all it was left is just the ruins in this mountain. So when you hear this woman said, she says, you Jews say that we have to worship in Jerusalem. She says, our fathers worship here. But you Jews said that we must worship in Jerusalem. And so you notice the corrections here. There was so much enmity.
1: Are you thirsty? The water that the world offers cannot quench your thirst. Jesus says we should come to him, and out of our bellies shall flow rivers of living water. It's such an amazing account that we are learning about in John chapter 4 on today's program of On the Level, as Pastor Pancho has been teaching us. And obviously there's still much more to learn, as we'll do so on our next program of On the Level. I hope you can join us then. Well, for the latest news and information, to know anything and everything about our ministry here at the Ark Montebello, as well as being able to review this study again, simply go to our official website. 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
2: It can be hard to engage others with truth. Yet, for many of us, the most difficult people to share truth with are those closest to us. Our family knows us inside and out. They have a long history with us, and they have a better idea of our weaknesses than most other people. This often creates a challenging context for us to share the biblical gospel in. Did you know that Jesus ran into the same issue? Open your Bible to Luke chapter 4, starting in verse 16. So he came to Nazareth, where he had been brought up, and, as his custom was, he went into the synagogue on the Sabbath day and stood up to read. He said to them, "You will surely say this proverb to me, 'Physician, heal yourself. Whatever we have heard done in Capernaum, you do also here in your country.'" Then he said, "Assuredly I say to you, no prophet is accepted in his own country. But I tell you truly, many widows were in Israel in the days of Elijah, when the heaven was shut up 3 years and 6 months, and there was a great famine throughout all the land. But to none of them was Elijah sent, except to Zarephath in the region of Sidon, to a woman who was a widow. And many lepers were in Israel in the time of Elisha the prophet, and none of them was cleansed except Naaman the Syrian." So all those in the synagogue, when they heard these things, were filled with wrath, and they rose up and they thrust him out of the city, and they led him to the brow of the hill on which their city was built, that they might throw him down over the cliff. Then, passing through the midst of them, he went his way. Verse 22 says that people were amazed at Jesus' gracious words. Yet, when he spoke a hard truth to his friends and family, they were angry. Essentially, Jesus said that God sent healing to Gentiles and not to the Jews in their desperate times because of how hard their hearts were. They tried to kill him because of it. I challenge you today, love your family enough to engage them with truth, even if they don't respond the way they should.
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0: Welcome to The Word for Today, featuring the Bible teaching ministry of Pastor Chuck Smith, founder of the Calvary Chapel Movement. This radio program is a chapter-by-chapter, verse-by-verse study through the entire Bible. And on today's edition of The Word for Today, Pastor Chuck continues his message, We Are God's Children, as we pick up in Hebrews chapter 12, verse 4. And now, with today's study, here's Pastor Chuck.
1: I think that so often we picture God in the wrong posture. And I think that this probably is a reversion many times back to Sunday school. That, the Sunday school teacher, to keep us in line, sort of warns us about God. You know, if you're bad, God's watching you, and God doesn't like you to be bad. Well, he doesn't like us to be bad, but he likes us. He doesn't like our badness, but he likes us. And like my little grandson, who I shared with you, came home and said, Daddy, is God watching me? He said, Why do you ask that? Sunday school teacher told me. Why did your Sunday school teacher tell you? Because I was bad. But is it true? Is God watching me? Chuck said, Yep, it's true, William. God's watching you. Because he loves you so much, he can't take his eyes off of you. It's true, God does watch us. Not as a policeman to put the handcuffs on us the moment we do something wrong, throw us into jail. Watching us as a loving father, so concerned with his child, he just can't take his eyes off it. Have you ever had that kind of an experience? I know my little grandkids, they come over and I just watch them constantly. I can't take my eyes off of them. Everything they do is just so cute. It's amazing, even their naughty little spells. My wife and I will turn to each other and say, Isn't that cute? Look at that, you know. They're having a brainstorm. Man, things for which we would have really whacked our own kids. They're cute now with our grandkids. Boy, we spoil them something horrible. God spoils us something awful too. But he loves us. But he loves us enough that he does correct us when necessary. Have you not forgotten the exhortation which speaks to you as unto children? My son, despise thou not the chastening of the Lord, nor faint when you are rebuked of him. For whom the Lord loveth, he chasteneth, and scourgeth every son whom he receives. And if you endure chastening, God is dealing with you as sons. For what son is he whom the Father chasteneth not? But if you be without chastisement, whereof all are partakers, then you're actually a bastard and not a son. Don't despise the chastening of the Lord. It's proof that God loves you. It's proof that you're a son. Now, if you can do evil and get by with it, then be very concerned. You know, if you've been cheating over a long period of time, you've been getting by with it. You've been living in a false relationship for a long time. You're getting by with it. And you better be careful. That's a good indication you're not a son. You're in a dangerous place. If you can sin with impunity, without getting caught. But you know, the neat thing about God is that he loves us so much, he's going to make sure we get caught. And that sometimes is a cause of great consternation in the mind of the Christian, because everybody on the job may be cheating a little bit on their time card. And so because everybody is doing it, I'm tempted, and so I, you know, cheat on my time card. Whap, I get zapped right like that. But they all did it, you know. None of them got caught. No, they're not sons. They're not sons. God won't let you get by with it, you see. Because you're a son. God's going to see that you get caught. So that's not fair. Well, it really is. It really is. God will not let you get by with sin. God will not let you get by with evil because you're His son. And though everybody else may get by, not you. So when you get caught, just rejoice. Say, oh, all right, I'm His son. He doesn't let me get by with evil. And it's proof that you're His son. If we endure chastening, God deals with us as sons. If you're without chastisement, then you're not a son. Furthermore, we had fathers of our flesh which corrected us, and we gave them reverence. Shall we not much rather be in subjection to the Father of spirits and live? For they verily for a few days chastened us after their own pleasure, but He for our profit, that we might be partakers of His holiness. Now, our parents corrected us for their pleasure. In other words, to make it easier on them many times. You know, we had rules in our house that were just making things easier on my parents. And a lot of the correction was for their convenience, or a lot of the rules were for their convenience. They weren't necessarily thinking of my good always. They were thinking of their own convenience many times. How many times I heard that story? Now, son, this hurts me worse than it hurts you. Somehow I never believed that until I became a father. Then I understood. When God corrects us, it's always for our profit. It's for our benefit. Now, if we reverenced our earthly fathers who trained us and brought us up in the right path, how much more should we respect our Heavenly Father who for our profit corrects us? Now, no chastening for the present seems to be joyous, and I'm sure we can all say amen to that. When you're going through a chastening process, it's never a real joy. I mean, how many of you really enjoyed the spankings that you got, you know? It was, to me, you know, I would always go into that nobody loves me mood. I'd be in the dark bedroom because Dad would take me in the bedroom. Family would be out there playing in the other room, you know. And you could hear all the noise out there, but you'd be in the dark bedroom, and Dad would talk to me, and then he would spank me. And of course, I would yell so that he'd, you know, go easier, you know, make him think he was really getting through. And then he'd walk out and close the door. It'd be dark. I'd lie there in the bed, and I'd cry. Wish I were dead. They'd be sorry then that they spanked me if I, you know, they came in and I was dead. And then I'd think of my little brother, how he would be crying if I were dead, and I'd cry more, you know. Now, if any of you are psychologists, you can have a lot of fun with that, I suppose. But you lie there for a while, and you go through the whole little routine, and then it's all over. You know, sounds like they're really having fun. You know, what am I doing in here? Go out and see what's going on, you know. Why are they laughing? And so you go out and you join in with the family again. And I can join in again. You see, I've been punished. Now, before, I really couldn't join in because I was guilty. Boy, at dinner time, I didn't want to ask for the second piece of pie. I really wanted that second piece of pie, but I was guilty. I'm not going to ask for that, you know. And I couldn't really be a part of the family because I was so guilty. And Dad said, after dinner, son, we're going to go into the bedroom. And man, it's hard to eat, hard to swallow, hard to... You know you got it. But once you've been corrected, punished, you become a family member again. No more guilt. It's all over. But during the chastening process, it isn't pleasant. It isn't joyous. But what is great is the fruit or the result of it. The relief of the guilt. Oh, how beautiful that is. When it's all over and you feel the sense of guilt is gone. Yes, I had disobeyed my dad. I did what he told me not to do. I got caught and now I've been punished and I'm no longer guilty. I'm now again a member of the family and I can go out and play Monopoly with them, you know. And I can join in and participate. But during the chastening process itself, not so joyous but grievous. Nevertheless, the fruit of it, the after effects of it, the peaceable fruit of righteousness unto them that are exercised thereby. If I will accept this as God's correction, I've been wrong, and God now is correcting me. Not easy. Not an easy thing to take. But I'm his son, and he loves me. He's not going to let me get by with it. And after he has corrected me, that peaceable fruit of righteousness, that peace that I feel within, as now fellowship with God is fully restored. Wherefore, lift up the hands that hang down. You know, we get sort of beat when we're going through a chastening process. We are not so apt to be lifting our hands in praises to the Lord. When God's really dealing heavy with us, we sort of, you know, have our problems, rejoicing and praising God. But lift up your holy hands, which are hanging down, and the feeble knees. Return to that place of worship. Return to that place of full fellowship. And make straight paths for your feet, or even paths, lest that which is lame be turned out of the way, but let it rather be healed. Follow peace with all men, and holiness, without which no man shall see the Lord. Interesting, isn't it? Blessed are the pure in heart, for they shall see God. Follow peace with all men, and holiness. We have a tendency to put down holiness because what people have done with holiness. Making holiness a way of dress. Making holiness a thing of outward appearance. And so we have what are known as the holiness groups. The Pentecostal holiness, the Pilgrim holiness, and other holiness groups. And to them, the interpretation of holiness is often the women not wearing any makeup, not wearing any gold jewelry, and a matter of the way you dress. And we have properly revolted against that interpretation of holiness. Holiness is a thing of heart, not of dress. You can, you know, go through all of the outward appearances of holiness according to their standards of holiness. And they do have, you know, their published standards of holiness. And you can deny yourself all of those things that they say are not holy. But within your heart, you can still be just as filthy and impure as anybody else. The true holiness is a thing of heart. Jesus said it isn't what goes into a man's mouth that defiles a man, it's what comes out of his mouth. Because out of the abundance of the heart, the mouth speaks. Holiness is not and cannot be manifested in a person's dress. It's in a person's heart. That desire for God and walking with God. And really, I think that holiness comes from the consciousness of the presence of God. When I'm aware that in Him I live and move and have my being, that I walk in His presence continually, that has more effect upon the way I respond and everything else than anything else I know. And it isn't the outward observances of a bunch of rules. Boy, you ought to have read the list of things that were the do-nots for me as I was a little kid growing up in a holiness church. I mean, you know, about the only thing they left for us teenagers was necking. Going out and partying, you know, I mean, you could.

0: You can go to shows, you can go to dances, you can do anything, you know. Fortunately, they never put a prohibition on that, so we were left something. But and here we thought we were all these righteous little prudes, you know, because we didn't do all of these negative, horrible, awful, worldly, sinful things. Jesus really laid it on the Pharisees because their whole concept of holiness was outward. It was in rules and regulations, in outward conformities to certain laws. But there were such inconsistencies there. And Jesus pointed out the inconsistencies, but they didn't like that. He said, "You strain at a gnat, but you swallow a camel." Now, it was a common sight to see a Pharisee on the street corner putting his finger down his mouth trying to regurgitate because as he was walking along, a gnat happened to fly in his mouth and got caught in his throat and he's, you know, and got to get that thing out because it hadn't been bled yet and you can't eat meat that isn't bled. It's against the law. So you'd see them straight, you know, trying to get rid of a gnat. But he said, "Man, you know, the outside of the platter is so clean, but inside it's filthy. You're like the whited sepulchers," and they would paint the tombstones with this whitewash. "And so you're all white outside, but inside," he said, "you're full of dead men's bones. You're like these sepulchers." The outward righteousness, standards of holiness. But yet, because of that, we should not neglect the fact that there is a true holiness that each of us should aspire to. Living a holy life, living a pure life, living a life that would be pleasing to God. Without holiness, no man shall see God. That should concern each of us. Looking diligently, lest any man fail of the grace of God. Now, there has to be real care taken that we do not presume upon God's grace. It is not a cloak to cover our lasciviousness. It is something there for our benefit and for our good, that we will rely and trust totally in Jesus Christ rather than trusting in our own works. It is there to bring us to God because my works can never bring me to God. But it is not there just to cover over any kind of lying and stealing and cheating and all that I might want to do, saying, "Well, God's grace covers." We actually then fail of the grace of God. We don't understand the grace of God. "Lest any root of bitterness springing up trouble you, and thereby many be defiled." So, bitterness is something that we have to really guard against. What a destroyer it can be of ourselves. Oh, the problems that a bitter attitude can create physically to you. The chemicals that are produced by your glands when your heart and mind are filled with bitterness, destructive chemicals, tearing your body, and what it does to others. "Lest there be any fornicator or profane person as Esau, who for one morsel of meat sold his birthright." He came in, he had been out in the fields, he was hungry, he was famished, and here is dainty brother Jacob had been fixing up some delicious tidbits. He said, "Oh, give me some of that. Smells great." Jacob said, "Well, trade it for your birthright." "Hey, man, I'm going to die of hunger. What's good is my birthright?" "Sure." You know, he didn't care about his birthright. Sold his birthright for a mess of pot. "For you know how that afterward, when he would have inherited the blessing, he was rejected, for he found no place of repentance." The reason for his rejection, he found no place for repentance. Now beware. an unrepentant heart, set in my ways. I won't change. Even though he sought it with tears. Now, don't make a mistake here thinking that he could not repent. He was trying to repent and couldn't. No, what he sought with tears was the blessing. When Jacob received the blessing, and Esau finally came in with the venison for his old man. And he said, "Hey, Dad, I fixed the barbecue venison just like you like, you know." And he says, "Then who was it that was in here earlier? I've already given the blessing." He said, "No, Dad, I'm Esau, your son." Well, he said, "It must have been Jacob then, but I've blessed him." And he said, "Oh, but bless me." And he started to cry. He wanted the blessings of the Father. And he sought the blessings with tears. And he said, "I can't. I've already given everything to your brother." And so though he sought the blessings with tears, there was still no repentance, no place of repentance in his heart. All he wanted was the blessings, the benefits. And there are a lot of people like that. And we are told to beware lest we be like Esau, who really disregarded the birthright, didn't care about it, and thus lost the blessing. Some of you don't really care about being a Christian, but oh, you want the blessings of Christianity. I want to live in a Christian nation. I don't want to live in a pagan nation, no, but all. Me a Christian? No way, man. But hey, I want the blessings of freedom that Christianity brings wherever it goes. But there's no place of repentance.
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0: May the Lord be with you. And may your life be an instrument in God's hand this week. May you have that unusual joy of realizing God's hand is upon my life and He has used me. May God help you to share His love with those that are still sitting in darkness. And may you experience the anointing of God's Spirit upon your life in a new and a very special way as He empowers you to do His work. In Jesus' name.
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1: 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But Jesus is the theme and focus of the whole Bible. Jesus is the scarlet thread woven throughout the Old Testament. It's here we see the unfolding of God's plan to rescue the world through his Son. 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It's all about Jesus and what he came to do for sinners just like us.
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0: We don't want to get caught, but God busts us, right? And then we get, and we just repent, and that's what happened. God forgave David, but the consequences, as we know, as we read through the life of David, the consequences of this one unbridled event, it affected David's life, it affected his family. Abijam chose not to walk as his great-grandfather David did, it says.
1: God does not tolerate sin. He's everything that's good and pure, and there's no sin in him. If you want to spend an eternity with him, there can't be any sin in your life. That doesn't mean you never sin, but it means you need to be forgiven of them. Sin destroys and corrupts, but God gives life and forgives. In today's message, Pastor Mark is going to contrast the differences between people who lived according to God's will that served him and those who turned their backs on God and served themselves. Well, let's join Pastor Mark in the book of 1 Kings, chapter 15, as he begins his message, The Good, the Bad, and Ugly.
0: God is always there, man, and he is so faithful. He just blows us away. We are in 1 Kings, chapter 15. I've entitled this message, The Good, the Bad, and the Ugly, and everyone said amen, right? I mean, that seems like the way life is, isn't it? But 1 Kings chapter 15, last time we were together, we closed with 1 Kings 14, and we closed with the word saying in verse 29, now the rest of the acts of Rehoboam, all that he did, are they not written in the book of Chronicles of the kings of Judah? Yes, they are. And he says, and there was war between Rehoboam and Jeroboam all their days. And so Rehoboam rested with his fathers, was buried with his fathers in the city of David. And it says there that his mother's name was Naamah, the Ammonitess. And then Abijam, his son, reigned in his place. Well, 15th verse, or the 15th chapter, I should say, begins with just this. It says, in the 18th year of King Jeroboam. Now, let's not get this mixed up. Again, the kingdom is divided. Jeroboam is in the northern kingdom, and that northern kingdom now is called Israel. The southern kingdom, where Rehoboam was king, that's called Judah. So we have a divided kingdom. So now, in the 18th year of the northern kingdom's king, Jeroboam, who reigned for 22 years, in the 18th year of his reign, it says the Abijam became the king over Judah, which is the southern kingdom. And he reigned 3 years in Jerusalem, and his mother's name was Maacah, the granddaughter of Absalom. And it says, and he, now notice this, he walked in all the sins of his father, which he had done before him. His heart was not loyal. In other words, he had not peace with God. His heart was not loyal to the Lord, his God, as was the heart of his father David. So here we see that both Abijam and Rehoboam, the scriptures clearly point out that they, at least by vocally speaking, that God, the true God, was their God. But guys, it was in name only. It was only in name, because we see here that he did evil. We see here that he did not have loyalty toward the God, his God, the true God. We see here he had no peace with God. But by name only, the scriptures say that they, that our God, the true God, was their God. And here we see that that's just simply called religion. And there is a lot of religion in this world today, as there was then. Religion is really the lack of a real personal relationship.

Notice, by conscious choice, in other words, by his own decision, he walked, notice that, Abijam walked in all the sins of his father. It was by his choice, which he had done before him. Notice, his heart, by choice, was not loyal, at peace to the Lord his God, as was the heart of his father David. David, for Israel, is like the standard, right? We always go back to David. He's going to go back to David again here. King David. He's like the standard. Here's a man who's after my own heart. Here's a man who has a relationship with me. And he says that his heart was not like the heart of his father. And really, it was his great-grandfather, King David. But David is the father, the patriarch, isn't he, of Israel. And so they call him father. Well, notice verse 4 and 5. In verse 4, it says that nevertheless, I love this. This is the grace of God, the mercy, the love of God. Nevertheless, although the next king, Abijam, is not walking the way the Lord would have him to walk, he's not loyal to the Lord, he's walking in the iniquities and the sin following after his father, he says, nevertheless, for David's sake, the Lord his God gave him a lamp in Jerusalem. I love that. That wording, a lamp in Jerusalem, is a metaphorical reference, really, to God maintaining a line of royal succession from David's descendants. And we've studied that. It's there in 2 Samuel 7, 8 through 16, where God stated that this lamp will never go out, that you will have a successor who will sit on your throne. And ultimately, we know who's that. Jesus, from David's line, Jesus, who is from the tribe of Judah, the lion of the tribe of Judah. So when he says that God gave him a lamp in Jerusalem, this again was based on God's promise. Promise not because of the quality of David's descendants. Now we will see there will be some good kings in Judah and there will be some not so good. And for the most part, all of the kings in the northern kingdom of Israel are all bad kings. But this promise is not based on David's descendants, but on David's character and David's heart towards God. So as David obeyed the Lord, God kept his promise. And he will keep the lamp. And that lamp could not be any brighter than on the day that Emmanuel came to earth, the day when he would give birth to the Virgin Mary, Jesus himself, God with us. It couldn't have gotten any brighter. But at this point, it was Israel who rejected him and started to put a shade, if you would, started to put a cover over the light. You know, God's still not done with Israel. There are many who believe that he is done, that the church is Israel, and that's not true. God is not done with Israel. Read the book of Revelation where God sends out 144,000 Jewish Billy Grahams, if I could say it that way. God so loves, he loves Israel. He's going to, during this tribulation period, he's going to send out these evangelists, these Jews who are going to make and give a witness and preach the gospel mainly to the Jews. It'll be for all people still, don't get me wrong, but it shows how much he's not done with Israel. So there's always a light for Israel. Well, verse 5 says this again, that he keeps this lamp by setting up his son after him and by establishing Jerusalem. Notice, because David did what was right in the eyes of the Lord. In other words, his heart was right and his choice was right. Not to follow in the steps of King Saul. He could have chosen that way. He could have been even harder to King Saul, but he didn't choose that. David knew that God looks down from heaven and God's eyes are upon him. And here he says that David did what was right in the eyes of the Lord. And you know, that isn't something to frighten us about, that God sees everything. He does. He knows all things. He sees all things. That's the character of God. Those are the attributes of God.
that he

0: He's everywhere. He sees all things. But, you know, David realized that. And David really was humbled by that, and we should be as well. Proverbs 15:3 says, "The eyes of the Lord are in every place, keeping watch on the evil and the good." It's interesting when you look at that proverb. And it says, "And David had not turned aside from anything that he commanded him all the days of his life." This is God speaking of David through the scriptures. And notice it says, "except in the matter of Uriah the Hittite." Now, the Bible unveils all things. I mean, it doesn't hold back. God doesn't hold back. The Bible reminds us that David was not perfect. And I want you to hear that. The Bible reminds us that David was not perfect. All these sweet things that the scripture is speaking of David was doing right in the eyes of the Lord, was loyal to God, loved God, was a man after God's own heart. It also tells us that he was not perfect because David kind of got off track, didn't he? Off path. And he allowed himself to yield to lust over the wife of Uriah the Hittite. That's why it says, except in the matter of Uriah the Hittite. And he allowed this lust to rule him to a point where he committed adultery with Uriah's wife, better known as Bathsheba. And then in that adultery, she becomes pregnant. We know the story. And so David tried to get her husband to sleep with him, but he was dedicated. He was a soldier. He was a battle. And how could he go and enjoy his wife while the men were out in battle? He couldn't do that. He was more loyal to Israel, really, at that time than David was. And so what did David do? David set him up to have him killed in battle. And then what David did was he ends up marrying his wife to cover up all that was done. But God uncovered all of that because, again, God sees all things. His eyes are in every place. And David repented. He got caught. He was told by the prophet, you know, this is what happened, David. He got caught, you know. But in getting caught, it's always good to get caught, isn't it, sometimes? We don't want to get caught, but God busts us, right? And then we just repent, and that's what happened. God forgave David, but the consequences, as we know, as we read through the life of David, the consequences of this one unbridled event, it affected David's life. It affected his family. Abijam chose not to walk as his great-grandfather David did, it says. Verse 6 through 8, it says, "And there was war between Rehoboam and Jeroboam all the days of his life." There was war, we could say, in the northern kingdom and in the southern kingdom. "And now the rest of the acts of Abijam and all that he did, are they not written in the book of Chronicles of the kings of Judah?" Yes, they are. Abijam continued to war against Jeroboam, and Abijam, in warring against the northern kingdom, in warring against Israel, took several towns from Jeroboam. And what's interesting that Chronicles tells us, he took Bethel. Now remember, Bethel was one of two places that Jeroboam set up for Israel to worship the golden calves. Remember that? And so what trips me out here is that 2 Chronicles 13:21 tells us, "But Abijah grew mighty, married 14 wives. He begot 22 sons and 16 daughters." Friends, let me tell you, it's a blessing to only have one wife. But he has 14 wives. He's kind of trying to follow after his grandfather there, huh? Solomon. But it says to us there also that he took Bethel. That was a very important city for Israel. And he took it. He was able to conquer it. So Abijam, it says in verse 8, rested with his fathers, and they buried him in the city of David. And then notice, it says, "Then Asa, his son, reigned in his place." And so verse 9, we begin with Asa reigning in the southern kingdom, or in Judah. And it says, "In the 20th year of Jeroboam," again, Jeroboam is in the northern kingdom. Jeroboam ruled for 22 years, so he's got a couple of years left. "And in his 20th year of the king of Israel, Asa became king over Judah. And he reigned 41 years in Jerusalem. It says his grandmother's name was Maacah, and who was the granddaughter of Absalom, or better known as Absalom. It says, and Asa, verse 11, did what was, notice here, did what was right in the eyes of the Lord. And that's a refreshing, those are refreshing words to hear now. He did what was right in the eyes of the Lord, as did his father David. Again, the patriarch, the father. Now the word Asa, his name means healer, which is interesting because he will live that out. He wants to bring Judah back to this healing of worship, back to the call of worship, the love of God, the importance of God. And this is a great thing. But please note the scripture says, as did what was Asa did what was right in the eyes of the Lord. And that was Asa's conscience choice by his own decision. And I keep mentioning that because this is important for us to know this, guys. There's a teaching that has come into the ears of believers even today from the world, from so-called experts, what they call generational curses. Asa could have went with Abijah. He could have went right along with what Abijah did. He had that choice. Abijah could have went right along with how King David ruled and did what was right, but he chose to do what was wrong. Now here's Asa. Here's the son. And the son could have done exactly what his father did, but he chose not to. He chose to do what was right in the eyes of the Lord. This teaching is dangerous. This teaching should not come into the church, but unfortunately we're seeing it over and over again. Books are being written and people are trying to bring this teaching into the church. In other words, this is what generational curses, this is what they're saying, basically. I'm breaking it down very simply. If your mom or dad dabbled in the occult, if you were raised in an alcoholic home or come from some type of dysfunctional background, and who doesn't? I mean, really, they're saying that if you come from some kind of dysfunctional background, then you are cursed to repeat or to be burdened because of their sin. Hey, listen, that's not true. That's not true. You see, Israel believed in this generational curse, and it's because they took out of context and they read Exodus 20 verses 4 through 6 out of its proper context. Exodus 20, verse 4 through 6 says this, you shall not make for yourself a carved image, any likeness of anything that is in heaven above, or that is in earth beneath, or that is in the water under earth. You shall not bow down to them nor serve them, for I, the Lord your God, am a jealous God, visiting the iniquity of the fathers upon the children to the third and fourth generations. And they would stop there in a sense. But you got to keep reading. For those who what? Who hate me. For those who hate me. For those who don't believe in me. For those who don't walk with me. Verse 6, but showing mercy to thousands, to those who love me and keep my commandments. You see, they're saying today, believer, they're saying, believer, you have a generational curse. Yeah, you're saved, Jesus, but you have this generational curse that you need to get rid of, that you need to, you know, there's a demon attached to you or something. And I'm telling you, man, I've seen it and I've stopped it. And you don't, and you cannot believe it. It's not true. God was tired of hearing of this generational curse from his people. So he addressed it through the pen of Ezekiel. And I'm going to ask you, turn to Ezekiel chapter 18. Ezekiel chapter 18. I don't have time to read the whole chapter, but I would encourage you to read the whole chapter. Not right now, but tonight. Ezekiel chapter 18. Look at verses 1 through 4. It says, the word of the Lord came to me again, saying, what do you mean when you use this proverb concerning the land of Israel, saying, the fathers have eaten sour grapes, and the children's teeth are set on edge. He says, what are you saying that? That because the fathers eat sour grapes, that the children's teeth also are going to be set on edge? He says in verse 3, as I live, says the Lord God, you shall no longer use this proverb in Israel. God says, I'm done with it. I'm tired of it. Stop using that proverb in Israel. He says, behold, all souls are mine, the soul of the Father as well as the soul of the Son. You see that? The soul who sins shall what? Shall die. The soul. We are all accounted to our own soul. We are all who can make our own decisions, whether we want to walk in the Lord and do what is right or walk against the Lord and do what is wrong. Now go to verse 19 of 18. 19 says this, yet you say, why should the Son not bear the guilt of the Father? Because the Son has done what is lawful and right and has kept all my statutes and observed them. He shall surely live. 20, the soul who sins shall die. The Son shall not bear the guilt of the Father, nor the Father bear the guilt of the Son. The righteousness of the righteous shall be upon himself, and the wickedness of the wicked shall be upon himself. Very simply. But I would encourage you, read chapter 18, because it goes through this whole, process of one doing evil and one doing good. God says, you know what? I'm tired. Stop using that proverb. Stop burdening the people, because that's not true. Then Jeremiah properly, though, puts the proverb in its right understanding. There in Jeremiah 31, around verse 29 and 30, it says this, in those days they shall say no more, the fathers have eaten sour grapes, and the children's teeth are on edge. The father eats them, and then the son's guilty of the same thing. No, he says, don't say that anymore. He says, but everyone, verse 30, Jeremiah 31, 30, but everyone shall die for his own iniquity. And every man who eats the sour grapes, his teeth shall be set on edge. If you eat sour grapes, your teeth going to be on edge, man. We are all responsible for ourselves in how we make decisions. It's important to know this, guys, because, again, even in the church today, I hear of ancestral sin. And that because your grandmother worshipped some kind of gods and the demons were then handed to your mom and dad, and then their demons are handed to you along with any furniture or any relic handed down. I'm serious. I'm not joking. You may have handed down a relic that's come from your great-great-grandfather, and you find out that he dabbled in some kind of occult, and all of a sudden these false teachers are telling you got to get rid of it, you got to remove that clock, you can give it to me, by the way. There's always these charlatans out there, but they're saying, yeah, burn that furniture, get rid of that old desk you have, get rid of that picture. Guys, there are no generational curses, let me tell you this, at least not for Christians.
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2: Nehemiah chapter 6, verse 1 through 14, we are continuing in our series, City in Shambles. And I've titled the message today, Focused in the Face of Distractions. Is there anyone in here who struggles with being distracted easily? I really struggle with being distracted. I have ADHD, so I'm constantly like one thing and the next thing, and I'm working on one thing, and then I see an ad on TV, and I spend 2 hours researching something I don't care about, and I forget what was most important. And hobbies for me are like a weekly thing. I get really passionate about a hobby, and then a week later, I could care less about it and never want to do it again, and I'm on to the next thing. I think a lot of us are easily distracted, especially in the day and age in which we live in, where there's so much competing for our attention that there's distractions everywhere. And most of those things are just little things. They don't really matter. But we're going to talk about today's spiritual distractions, because we have within our lives spiritual distractions that want to pull our attention and our focus away from what matters most. And I found within a believer's life, the enemy loves using distractions to wear us down so that he can get a foothold within our lives. About 20 years ago, I had the privilege of visiting the ancient city of Troas, or Troy. And if you have ever read Greek mythology or studied Greek literature, or if you just like Brad Pitt, you know the story of Troy, and you know what happened in that city. And in this city, they actually have a life-size replica of a Trojan horse. It's a giant wooden horse, and you can go inside it and check it out. It's pretty incredible to see. But in every ancient city, the most important structure in the city was not the palace, it was not the temple, it wasn't the market, it wasn't the storehouses. The most important structure in every ancient city was the walls. The walls and the gates were paramount for the city. As a matter of fact, without the walls and the gates, there was no city. And in the story of Nehemiah, we've been studying, we've been learning, he journeys to Jerusalem to rebuild the walls and the gates. See, the walls were the protection for the city. Without the walls, there would be no palace, there would be no markets, there would be no temple. The walls were paramount. And in ancient times, destroying the walls was paramount to victory, because if you can't get in, you can't win. And so if you want to win, you have to figure out a way to get in. But here's my question for us today. What do you do when the walls and the gates are too strong and you can't break them down? What happens when the walls have been so well fortified, so well built, that all of your attacks are just bouncing off the walls? How do you get in? You distract them. You distract them, and you find a way in through distraction. In the Odyssey by Homer, the Greeks, after 10 fruitless years of trying to lay siege on the walls of Troy, nothing was working. The walls were too well built. The city was too strong. All the attacks were failing. So after 10 years of trying to take down Troy, what do? They use a distraction. They build a giant horse, and they leave this horse, the Trojan horse, and they pretend to sail away in defeat. And the Trojans pull the horse into the city as a victory trophy. Like, hey, we won! And they gave us a giant wooden horse to celebrate our victory. I mean, kind of weird, right? But they take the bait. They bring the horse into the city. They celebrate their victory. They held off the Greeks. And then at night, as the city sleeps, the Greek forces creep out into the city. They open the gates that are in the walls, and they allow the rest of the Greek army to come inside and destroy the city from the inside out, thus ending the war. And how did they do it? Distractions. Look, I've got some good news and some bad news for us as Christians. The good news is that God is and always will be at work within a believer's life. strengthening us up, preparing us for every good work, fortifying our walls, helping us grow and find new purpose and find belonging, changing lives left and right, bringing people to salvation. But we have to remember that wherever God is at work, so is the devil. And right up until the return of Jesus Christ, this spiritual battle will rage on. Satan's desire is to destroy the work of salvation, to tear down the walls of your life before it's ever had a chance to take root. But what happens when the walls are too strong? What happens when you've been in the Word of God and you've built up strong fortifications, you've built up the walls and the gates of your life, and you spot the easy attacks from the enemy? And when he throws those easy attacks at you, you're able to defend them. You're able to push them away. What happens when Satan can't destroy the work that God is doing? He distracts us. What happens when the walls of our hearts are too strong and he can't break them down? Satan is in the business of using spiritual distractions. And you need to know, and you need to be aware, if you're here today and you think, you know what, I'm doing pretty good in my walk with God. My family feels strong. My marriage feels strong. My work situation feels strong. I've built up these walls. I've been defending myself against the attacks of the enemy. You need to prepare yourself, because if he can't tear down your walls, he will seek to come in disguise and creep into our midst in the secret of night, only to open the gates and destroy us from the inside out. So today we're going to look at three different distractions that the enemy used against Nehemiah. And these are distractions that the enemy, Satan, uses within our lives today as well to try to infiltrate the walls of our lives and stop us from doing the work God has called us to do. And as we examine these distractions and Nehemiah's response, we're going to learn how to be focused in the face of distraction. So let's look at point number one, and let's read our whole entire text, Nehemiah chapter 6, verse 1 through 14. Let's read it together. Now it happened when Sanballat, Tobiah, Geshem the Arab, and the rest of our enemies heard that I had rebuilt the wall and that there were no breaks left in it, though at that time I had not hung the doors and the gates, that Sanballat and Geshem sent to me saying, come, let us meet together among the villages in the plain of Ono. But they thought to do me harm. So I sent messengers to them saying, I am doing a great work so that I cannot come down. Why should the work cease while I leave to go down to you? But they sent me this message four times and I answered them in the same manner. So they send Nehemiah this request. Hey, Nehemiah, let's go meet. We've had our differences. We've fought. We've had all this disagreement. Let's just go meet together in the plains of Ono and let's hash it out. Let's just deal with what's going on. And Nehemiah says, no. Can't do it. I'm busy. Can't do it. They send the message four times. Like, they didn't get the hint, right? So they ask him four times, well, just come meet with us. Come meet with us. Please meet with us. I mean, it sounds sometimes like the meetings we get within our life, right? You tell someone no. It's like a kid and they ask you again and again and again and again. It's like, no means no. I can't do it. I'm busy. Four times they send this request to Nehemiah and four times he says no. Then, verse 5, Sanballat sent his servant to me as before. The fifth time, with an open letter in his hand. Here they change tactics. Listen to this. In it was written, it is reported among the nations, and Geshem says, remember, Geshem's one of these guys. It's almost like Geshem was like, hey, what about this? And they're like, yeah, that's good. Let's run with that. Geshem says that you and the Jews plan to rebel. Therefore, according to these rumors, you are rebuilding the wall that you may be their king. And you have also appointed prophets to proclaim concerning you at Jerusalem, saying, there is a king in Judah. Now, these matters will be reported to the king. I'm telling mom. So come, therefore, and let us consult together. Then I said to him, saying, no such thing as you say are being done, but you invent it with your own heart. For they were all trying to make us afraid, saying their hands will be weakened in the work and it will not be done. Now, therefore, O God, strengthen my hands. Afterwards, I came to the house of Shemaiah, the son of Deliah, the son of Mehethabel, who was a secret informer. And he said, let us meet together in the house of God within the temple and let us close the doors of the temple, for they are coming to kill you. Indeed, at night, they're going to come to kill you. And I said, should such a man as I flee? And who is there such as I who would go into the temple to save his life? I will not go in. Then I perceived that God had not sent him at all, but that he pronounced this prophecy against me because Tobiah and Sanballat had hired him. Aha. For this reason, he was hired, that I should be afraid and act that way and sin, so that they might have cause for an evil report, that they might reproach me. My God, remember Tobiah and Sanballat, according to these their works, and the prophetess Noadiah, and the rest of the prophets who would have made me afraid. Let's stop there. Here we see how Nehemiah stayed focused in the face of distraction. And we see the three distractions the enemy used to try to pull him off the wall. The first distraction was the distraction of deceit. In verses 1 through 4, we see this first distraction brought by Sanballat, Tobiah, and Geshem. In verse 2, it says, "Come, let us meet together. Come, let us meet together." But they thought to do me harm. So Geshem, Sanballat, Tobiah, they send this message to Nehemiah. Hey, bro, let's meet. Let's talk about it. You built the walls. You did what you were supposed to do. Let's meet. Let's have a conversation. But immediately, Nehemiah sees through the deceit, sees through the distraction, and he recognizes they don't really want to meet. They don't really want to have a conversation. They just want to hurt me. See, Sanballat and his crew weren't throwing a peace party. This was a setup. It was a trap wrapped in flattery. They weren't sending an e-bite for coffee and conversation like, hey, bro, let's meet at Sopo and have an Americano and talk about our differences. No, that's not what was going on here. This was a distraction meant to pull Nehemiah off the wall and away from his work.
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2: It looked like diplomacy, but it smelled like danger. That's a principle we need to be aware of in our lives. Oftentimes, when someone claims to be coming to us in diplomacy, they're actually doing it to try to catch us and hurt us and put us in a bad situation. The enemy loves to disguise danger as diplomacy. And here's what we need to apply to our lives. Not every meeting request that you receive, not every opportunity that you get is a divine appointment or a new ministry opportunity. Some are simply demonic distractions dressed in spiritual language. And I think we need to be really careful with this. And some of us are really bad at this. And that is that we say yes to everything just because we feel like we're supposed to. And especially Christians, sometimes we feel like we can't say no, like it's the unchristian thing to do. And that if we really are good and caring, we're going to say yes because they need me. They need my help. They want to meet with me. They want to talk with me. They want to hear what I have to say. And so we make everything more important than it should be. And we end up saying yes to everything. We need to stop saying yes to everything. In your life, if you want to accomplish what God has called you to do, you want to accomplish the goal he's put in your life, whether that's strengthening your family, your marriage, building a business, stepping into a calling of ministry that God has put on your life, focusing on your mental health, in order to achieve your goal, you need to stop saying yes to everything. Now, I'm not telling you that every meeting request you receive is some kind of a ploy or a plot to kill you. Like, oh, they want to meet with me. I wonder if they want to harm me. It's not what I'm saying. Everyone's not out to get you. It doesn't mean that every meeting is a plot to kill you. But, well, it might not kill you physically. It might kill your peace. It might kill your calling. It might kill the opportunities that God actually does want to give you to achieve what he's called you to do. And look, it might not even be a bad meeting, but it's not what you're supposed to be doing. You're called to something greater. And these little meetings, these little requests can get in the way of what God is wanting to do. And when you start saying yes to every little meeting, every opportunity, every single thing that comes your way, you become distracted from the work at hand and you get pulled off the wall. So we got to focus on what is most important. Notice how Nehemiah was laser focused. As a matter of fact, through this whole entire book, every time Nehemiah gets momentum building the wall, his enemies try to lure him off track. His enemies try to pull him off the wall, and yet he stays laser focused. No. Hey, Nehemiah, come in with us. No. Hey, Nehemiah, you're making a plot to rebel and overthrow the king and become your own king. No, I'm not. Nothing else. No long explanation. He just stays on track. Why? Why does he stay on track so easily? Well, because giving in even once would unravel weeks of progress. And Nehemiah discerns it instantly. Again, four times they ask him to come down off the wall, and four times he refuses. Why? Well, he says it. I am doing a great work, and so I cannot come down. I'm doing a great work. His mission, the calling God put on his life, that was his focus. Every day he woke up, he was thinking about the mission God had given him. The mission was his focus, and his mission gave him an easy filter to determine what was important to do and what wasn't important to do. So if there's a task that comes up, he simply asks, is this task, this meeting, this opportunity helping me accomplish my goal? If it is, I'm going to do it. If it's not, then I'm not going to do it, and I'm not going to apologize about not doing it because it's not what I'm supposed to do. Somebody else can do it. His mission gave him focus. So when they come to him, Nehemiah, meet with me. He can look at it and say, oh, this thing you want me to do, sure, it sounds great, but that's not what I'm supposed to do. I've got a mission, something I'm called to, something my eyes are focused on, and that's not it. So as great as it sounds, I'm going to say no so that I can say yes to what I'm supposed to do. Look, that's not pride. That's focus. That's not arrogance. That's focus. That's not being rude. That's being focused. Nehemiah had a clear, singular aim in his life. He had his eyes fixed on his mission, and he refused to be distracted or pulled away from it. And within our lives, our ambition, that is where our eyes and our heart are fixed, our ambition affects our entire life. And if we get distracted from the mission that God has given us, we will cease to be effective in what he's called us to do because we become busy doing so many other things. Even if the other things we're doing are good, we become busy doing those things we're not supposed to do, and we can't get done what we need to do. I'm going to illustrate this in your life. Have you ever had a task, you know, leading into a week, Sunday, you're like, all right, this week I have to get this done. I've got this big task. I need to get this done. I don't ever have those things where you know you're focused on what you have to do. No one? You guys don't, or do you guys do anything? Anyone ever had a task that you say, this week I'm going to get this done? And have you ever gotten to the end of the week and realized you didn't do it because you got busy doing a bunch of other little things that didn't matter? And you look at what you needed to get done and what you did get done, and you say, that wasn't what I wanted to do this week. I got a bunch of nonsense done that doesn't matter, and I didn't get the big thing done. This is what happens in our spiritual lives. God has given you a call. He's put you on a wall. He's told you to build. He's told you to fortify. And you get distracted by all these little things, all these opportunities, all these new meetings, all these new things that you don't get done the one thing that actually matters because you're doing a bunch of things that don't. Busy doing maybe good things, but they're not the most important thing. Nehemiah had a single-minded ambition to serve God. And if we have that same single-minded ambition to serve God, it will give your life purpose and direction. So I have a question for you. Do you have double vision? Are you trying to simultaneously fix your eyes on Jesus and something else? Do you have one eye on spiritual things and one eye on earthly things? Lot's trouble began when he began looking at Sodom and Gomorrah. When he began looking. when he took his eyes off of what he was supposed to be fixed on, off of God's plan, off of God's calling, when he stopped looking at what he was supposed to look at and started looking at Sodom and Gomorrah, that's when he went off track. David prayed, "Unite my heart to fear your name." Jesus said to Martha, who had been going around in circles, she was so busy doing this and that and fixing that and doing these things. He said, "You are troubled and agitated and worried about many things." Or simply, "Martha, you're distracted. You're distracted. You're running around doing all these things, doing all these busy tasks, saying yes to everything, that you're missing the most important thing. Jesus is in your house. I'm here. Focus on me. Give me your undivided attention and stop worrying about everything else." See, Martha didn't really know what she wanted. She didn't know what her ambition was. Mary, on the other hand, did. She had a single purpose, a single aim, and she was not distracted. Paul also had this clear singular aim. In Philippians 3:13, he says, "This one thing I do, forgetting those things which are behind and reaching forth to those things which are before, I press," or literally, "I agonize toward the mark for the prize of the high calling of Jesus Christ." I'm busy at work. David had this clear singular direction as well. It says, "One thing have I desired of the Lord, that will I seek." Do you have that same singular, clear vision and aim within your life? Or do you have double vision? Here's why it's important. If the devil can't destroy you, he'll try to distract you. If the devil can't destroy the walls in your life and you have defenses and you're defending him away from those easy attacks, if he can't destroy you, he'll try to distract you and take you off the walls and pull you away from those things that you've built so he can attack them when you're not looking. If your focus is on building your family and strengthening your family, fortify those walls, pour into your kids, pour into your family, love on them. Don't be distracted. Don't come off that wall, because if you do, you better be sure Satan's going to attack them. If your marriage is the wall that you're building, you're trying to strengthen your marriage and rebuild the walls of a broken down trust from before. If you get off those walls and start doing something else, you better be sure Satan's going to attack your marriage. If you're trying to rebuild your integrity because of a decision you made or something that you fell into previously within your life, if you get off those walls, if you stop fortifying those walls, if you're distracted and start doing other things, you better believe Satan's going to attack your integrity. He will distract you. He will try to destroy you. Stay on the wall. You're doing a great work. Don't come down. Keep working on it. Keep fortifying it. Keep building it. What we often think is opportunity, God calls distraction. Just because someone wants your attention doesn't mean they deserve your time. I'm going to say that again. You should write that down if you struggle with trying to meet other people's expectations instead of doing what you know you're supposed to do. Just because someone wants your attention doesn't mean they deserve your time. And we need to become better at saying one of the most important words out there: no. You know, we love to say yes to everything. We think it's our duty, but we need to learn that no is a complete sentence, and it's okay to start using no more often. "Hey, I need to meet with you. Can we talk? Can we go to coffee?" "No." Well, why not? Well, one, I don't need to give you an answer for why not, but two, because I have better things to do, because I'm concerned about making sure my family is loved and cared for, that my wife feels nurtured, that my ministry and my calling are being poured into, that my integrity is strong, and if meeting with you is going to pull me away from what matters most, then no. No, we can't meet. "Oh, that's so mean, Nate." No, it's not. No is not a mean word. No is okay to say. It's okay to say, "No, I'm not going to put down my shovel and sword just to chase the devil's rabbits. I'm called to do something. I'm on the wall. I'm doing a great work and I can't come down." It's okay to say no. It's holy to say no. There is a planned holy neglect within the Christian life, that we neglect the things that aren't pushing us forward so we can focus on the things that are. It's okay to say no to nice people. It's okay to say no to good things if they're not the most important thing. So it's okay to say no, and we need to do it more often. No is a complete sentence. Learn to stop meeting and learn to start building.
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1: Hey, this is Pastor Dave with Agents for Christ, and you're listening to Evangelism Minute. You ever seen a movie where an archer will light the end of his arrow on fire and then shoot it into the enemy's camp and watch it explode in flames? That's kind of the idea I get about training our kids to be purposeful and being bold for the Lord. Psalm 127 says, like arrows in the hand of a warrior, so are the children of one's youth. How blessed is the man whose quiver is full of them. They will not be ashamed when they speak with their enemies in the gate. You know, an arrow must be shaped in order to fly straight. Make a point of sharing your faith in front of your kids so that you might train them in it, so that one day you can launch them out into a dark world and watch them light it up. For more evangelism resources, go to gottracts.com. 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
2: These are the things you've got to ask yourself. This difficult situation, God is using it to rid our lives of things and people that are drying us out. So in the midst of the smoke and the things drying him out spiritually, he said, "Yet I do not forget your statutes." So despite his weakness, he was determined not to forget God's word. So in your time of weakness, where do you turn? Do we turn to God's word or other things? The psalmist still turned to God's word, even though God had not delivered him yet. And the thing is can you still walk with God, even if it seems like he's not going to deliver you from your situation? Can you still walk with God? We're so quick to throw in the towel. God, during these times, are trying to teach us how to trust him, how to wait on him. This is why David said in Psalm 27, verse 14, he says, "Wait on the Lord and be of good courage, and he shall strengthen your heart. Wait, I say, on the Lord." So we see this waiting on the Lord. And we're going to come back to that in a minute. Now, as the psalmist was waiting on God to deliver him and comfort him, he had a moment of weakness in verse 84 when he says, "How many are the days of your servant? When will you execute judgment on those who persecute me?" In other words, he was saying, "Do I have to wait my entire life before you do something about those who are persecuting me?" I thought about this. The Lord showed me this first service. It wasn't even in my notes. What if God never delivered you on this side of heaven? Can you still walk with him? Can you still trust him? Or are you going to throw in the towel and kick Christianity to the curb? What if he never delivers you on this side of heaven? Now, why do I say that? The Lord showed me this. Because in Revelation 6, verses 9 through 11, it says the souls under the altar. Now, that means those who have been, who died here, they're now before the throne of God. And watch this. The souls under the altar said, "O Lord, holy and true, how long will it be before you execute judgment on those who killed us?" They're in heaven asking that question. What if God never delivered you? Can you still trust him? Can you still walk with him? This is what the psalmist is saying. He said, "Look, how long are the days I'm going to live on this earth? Lord, do I have to wait my entire life?" Maybe. Maybe you do. But God sees the people mistreating you. He sees them. This is why 2 Thessalonians 1:6 says, "It is a righteous thing to God to repay with tribulation those who trouble you." And we read this and we embrace this promise and it gives us hope. Then we read Romans 12:19, "Vengeance is mine, I will repay, saith the Lord." And we're like, "Yeah, Lord, get him, Lord. Yeah." Then time goes by and we end up like the psalmist saying, "Lord, how long do I have to live before you execute judgment on those who persecute me?" So the question becomes, why does God make us wait? That's the question. That's the $64,000 question. There's two reasons. Number one, so we can get our hearts right. You said, "What do you mean?" In Proverbs 24, verses 17 and 18, it says, "Do not rejoice when your enemy falls And do not let your heart be glad when he stumbles. Why? Lest the Lord see it and it displeases him and he turn away his wrath from him. So how can we make sure our hearts stay right with God? I mentioned this last week, and it'd be, I'd be lucky to catch one or two people who remember what I said last week. Jesus told us in Matthew 5:44, he says, love your enemies, bless those who curse you, do good to those who hate you, and pray for those who spitefully use you and persecute you. Prayer is the way we keep our hearts right before God. When we pray for our enemies and those persecuting and spitefully using us, it keeps bitterness and anger from taking root in our hearts. And when you

playing basketball, you know, three times a week with a bunch of guys. And we, you know, just a bunch of older guys, you know, we just get it in. We respect each other, you know, get it in. 6 o'clock in the morning till about 7:15. You know, everybody, you know, get out, got to go to work, all this kind of stuff. So we've been playing with each other for years. So we knew each other. And I always, they knew what I did. They knew I was a pastor. So, you know, I always tried to make sure I represented Christ on the court. You know, I have the little touch. Oh, hey, stop, stop, stop. I fouled him right here. Oh, man, you barely touched. No, I fouled you. Come on, check it out. Okay. Hey, no, you said I traveled. Okay, I don't think I did, but if you said, here, your ball. And I always tried to represent Christ on the court. One day, a new guy came. I don't know, he was a friend of a friend or something. I don't know who I didn't know who he was. So he came, and I just sat back and watched. And then all of a sudden, he was guarding me. I said, okay. Then he started trash talking. I was going kind of jogging down the court saying, maybe y'all ought to tell him, you know, that's not how I roll. I don't roll like that. I'm not. And he kept trash talking. I think he hit a shot, and he really got to talking. I said, okay, there's still some competitive juices on the inside. And I was quiet. And I started busting him up. I just pulled him from half court. Boom! I hit about three in a row. Boom! Boom! Busting. He was getting angry. And then I took him to the hole. Bam! I was tearing him a new one. And he was getting hot, and I was quiet. I wasn't saying a word. Zip, just going, jogging down the court, tearing him up. And he started talking, even as I was scoring, he started talking. And I said, y'all better tell your boy. So, okay, he's still talking the whole game. And so he gets the ball and goes down the court and goes up and said, Taurus ACL. I went on the bench. And the Lord said, here's your test. Are you going to rejoice over this? Are you going to say, hey, teach you to talk trash to me next time? Hey, I bet you won't do it anymore. No, no, no, no. I zipped my lip. Had to call the ambulance. Had to call folk. You know, had to take him to the hospital. And he tore that thing up good. So I said, you know what? I want to continue to show him the love of Christ. I went to the hospital. I checked him. I said, hey, bro, you good? Oh, man, they said I tore my ACL. I said, oh, man. I said, bro, how you getting home? He said, I don't know. I have a ride. I said, bro, I'll take you home. So I get him, you know, pull back the seat, you know, get him in the car, turn the car on. Who's on the radio? With me, I was on the radio. And he said, is that you? I said, yeah, it's me. So we driving, you know, I took him some apartment upstairs. I'm helping him upstairs, getting him in the house, you know, helping him put on the couch, put up. So you got some ice? I'm going to freeze, got the ice, put the, went and got him some KFC, bucket of chicken, some stuff. Hooked the brother up. And the amazing thing about it is, because I did that and I didn't rejoice, I think one or two times he came to church. This is when we were in the old building. And he ended up coming to church a couple of times. I don't know whatever happened to him. You know, matter of fact, I think somebody here knew him. But I don't know whatever happened. But the point is, when God gets your enemy, you better zip your lips and you better not get a Grinch smile. Because if you get a Grinch smile, God is going to be watching. And I'm telling you, I got put to the test with this. Because everything within me wanted to say, I bet you won't trash talk anymore to me, would you? But I zipped my lip. And other people were saying, bro, you.

0: Fucking a pastor, man. Hey, look at you. I didn't say a word. I just sat there. And the thing is that God will have us wait to make sure our hearts are right with him. The second reason God will have us wait is to relate to others. To relate to others. In 2 Corinthians 1, 3 through 5, it says, we get to comfort others with the same comfort we receive from the Lord. God allows for us to go through trials and tribulations and things. And then when we cry out to him in prayer, he comforts us. So when we're around others and they're going through trials and tribulation, the comfort we receive, we can comfort them with. We become relatable to the world that we're called to reach. Can you imagine if we never went through anything? The world around us is a hot mess, as you can see. And we were just going around, God is good. And then be like, you know, you wouldn't know anything about this. But no, God allows for us to go through difficulties, trials, and tribulation. And then we cry out, he comforts us, then we can comfort others. This is why God allows for us to kind of marinate in trials and tribulations sometimes. Because there's a world around us that's hurting. And they need to know the love of Christ. They need to know Jesus, the one who loves them and died on the cross for them. They need to know that. And we are the ones that is to tell them about this great God. Look at verses 85 and 86. The proud have dug pits for me, which is not according to your law. All your commandments are faithful. They persecute me wrongfully. Help me. Now, the psalmist in these verses share how the proud set traps or dug pits for him to be caught in. The idea of this verse is that of a hunter setting a trap to catch his prey. He is saying, the proud is hunting me like a wild animal, but everything they are doing is against your law. What they're saying is that the psalmist is saying, look, they're trying to hunt me like an animal. Your law said, love your neighbor as yourself. They're not doing that. They're not on that at all, according to Leviticus 19, 17, and 18. They're not doing this at all to me, loving me as I love myself. And this is what he's making reference to. Then he found refuge in God's word in verse 86 when he said, all your commandments are faithful. They persecute me wrongfully. Then he says, help me. Let us make sure that our enemies are persecuting us wrongfully and not because we're being a jerk or being a bad person or we're getting what we deserve. I loved it how he cried out of desperation and need. He says, help me. And this is a fitting prayer for all of us in our time of distress. It shows our dependence upon the only one who can help us, which is God himself. You know, it reminds me of Peter in Matthew 14 and verse 30. When he asked Jesus to let him come out on the water, you remember Jesus came walking on the water to them. And so they were in the midst of the storm. Jesus came to them in the midst of the storm. And all of a sudden, Peter saw him out there and said, Lord, won't you let me come on out there too? Jesus said, come. Peter gets on out there. Take one step and the next. And the Bible said he began to look around and saw that the winds and waves were boisterous, crashing up against him. He said, what in the world am I doing out here? And he started to sink. And then in Matthew 14, verse 31, it says, immediately Jesus stretched out his hand and caught him and said to him, oh, you of little faith, why did you doubt? As soon as he started to sink, Peter cried out of his desperation and said, Lord, save me. And Jesus immediately reached down and saved him and then gave him a subtle rebuke and says, oh, you of little faith, why did you doubt? And yes, there are times that God will immediately stretch out his hand and save us, like with Peter. And other times it will seem like we are waiting a lifetime for God to do something. But we need to still have hope and find hope in God's word like the psalmist is doing here. In other words, don't throw the Bible down and conclude that this Christianity stuff doesn't work. It does. And there are billions throughout history that will attest to it. It does work. But we just want everything right now. And God says, I'm just not on that. Sometime I am. Immediately he'll reach down and pull us out. There's times he will have us wait, and I already told us why. Number one, make sure our hearts are right. Make sure our hearts are right. And number two, you know, not only make sure our hearts are right, but hey, there are other reasons why, so we can be relatable to other people. Look what it says there in verses 87 and 88. It said, they almost made an end of me on earth, but I did not forsake your precepts. Revive me according to your loving kindness so that I may keep the testimony of your mouth. Now, in these verses, the psalmist is saying nothing will cause me to forsake your word, not even my enemies trying to dig pits, set traps, or take my life. This also shows God's protection over us. He said in verse 87, they almost made an end of me on earth. The point is, they almost, but they didn't succeed. God didn't let them. Then he said in verse 88, revive me according to your loving kindness. And even though the psalmist loved the word of God as much as he did, he still realized how undeserving he was to even ask God to revive him. He asked God to do it according to, notice, his loving kindness. The Hebrew word there is chesed. And it means goodness, mercies, or I love this last definition, unchanging love. It is because of this meaning, unchanging love, the psalmist was crying out to God to revive him because of his unchanging love towards him. I love that. We should be the same way, crying out to God strictly based upon his unchanging love towards us. Like a child crying out to his parents. It's how we should be. You know, it's a lot of people like to say, especially today, God's greatest attribute is his love. Okay, it's great. I will say God's greatest attribute is his immutability, which means that he doesn't change. Because if God changes, then he may love me today and may not love me tomorrow. He may not love me next week when I blow it. But if God is unchanging, he'll love me today. He'll love me tomorrow. He'll love me next week when I blow it. I think his greatest attribute is his immutability, that God doesn't change. Malachi 3:6, I'm the Lord thy God, I change not. And if he says, I love you with an everlasting love, he means that. And even when he has to put us over his knee and spank us, he disciplines those he loves. Hebrews 12 and verse 9 says. And this is what I love about the God that we serve. Let me conclude with this. In this message, the comfort of God's word, we saw how the psalmist looked for comfort in God's word no matter what was coming against him. And this should be the first place to turn to when we need comforting. We also saw that the comfort and deliverance may not come immediately, but we must still seek God through his word like the psalmist did. He said, my eyes fail from searching your word. May we do the same. May we understand. There are some things in the word of God that I see, and I immediately go to prayer and say, oh, Lord, I want to experience that. I want to search and read God's word so much that my eyes, I'm blinking. Because my eyes are growing dim from searching the word of God. You know, I read in the word, it says, love the Lord your God with all your heart, soul, mind, and strength. And I pause and I say, oh, God, I want to experience that. I want to know what that means, to love you with all my heart, soul, mind, and strength. Not just some of it. Or not just, I love you with my heart, soul, mind, and strength on Sunday. I'm like, Lord, I want to experience that. So I read the psalmist and my eyes are failing. No doubt he's probably by way of candle, you know, candle lit, reading the word. No wonder his eyes are dimming. We got 100-watt bulbs and we got all kind of stuff that keep us locked in. But the thing is that I just want to know what this means. Search the Word of God so much, to read it so much, that your eyes begin to fail. And I guarantee you, you'll find comfort in God's Word. How? By searching the Word of God, and you will see how God dealt with people throughout history. And you will see how he brought some out later on, brought some out immediately. You'll see how God operates, and you begin to, oh, okay. Because see, when you don't search God's Word, then you begin to accuse God of being unfair. He takes too long. He's unkind. He's mean. He's really mean, especially in that Old Testament. He's mean. See, you begin to say stuff like that when you don't know him in the entirety of his word. You don't know him. But the thing is that you can. You can get to know him. You can get to know this wonderful God who has an unchanging love towards you, even when you blow it. And you will. Some of you go blow it before you get to the parking lot. You'll be in the foyer and something's going to hit you and you'll be, oh, man, there's that person there, man. I tell you, I can't stand them. You know, hey, you just ought to run back in and come to the altar, you know. But God, his unchanging love towards us, and he wants to draw you to himself into a personal relationship with him. A loving relationship with him. And that's what he desires. And that's what he wants from us. This is why he keeps showing us mercy. He keeps giving us his grace because he loves us so. Let's pray. Lord, thank you for your loving kindness and tender mercies towards us. Thank you, Lord, that you love us so much that you sent Jesus to die on the cross for us. And Lord, I just pray that you would draw your people to you. There are some here, Lord, that need to come back to you. They've drifted. They've drifted away. But Lord, let your loving kindness draw them back to you. Lord, there are some who've never really had a relationship with you. They never repented of their sin and accepted Christ as their Lord and Savior. May today be the day of salvation for them. Draw them unto you as well. Lord, thank you that you share these things with us. Why? Because of your unchanging love toward us. Thank you, Lord, for loving us. In Jesus' name, amen.
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1: You are the light of the world, a city that is set on a hill that cannot ever be hidden. 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When it's dark, they should be able to see our lights. That's the kind of people God is looking for in these last days.

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1: If you have your Bibles, turn to the book of 2 Corinthians, chapter 6. Pretty amazing passage. It's a passage that Paul the Apostle writes to us, and he really speaks to the church. And the reason for that is because in 1 Corinthians, he was having so many problems with the church. As the church had become carnal, they were having divisions, they were having lawsuits, they were going to court and suing other Christians. And Paul begins to share with them, listen, there's even a guy in the church that's living together with his mother-in-law and living together sexually, and they're still coming to church, and the pastor doesn't say nothing about it, and the elders are sleeping. What is the problem? And then, of course, the abuse of the gifts of the Holy Spirit. So Paul, in his second letter, he writes to us about the suffering of the believer. What happens when you really become a believer in Jesus Christ? And then in chapter 6, beginning about verse 14, Paul says this, "Do not be unequally yoked together with unbelievers. For what fellowship has righteousness with lawlessness? Or what communion has light with darkness? And what accord has Christ with Satan? Or what part has a believer with an unbeliever? And what agreement has the temple of God with idols? For you are the temple of the living God, as God has said." And he quotes from Ezekiel 32. "I will dwell in them and walk among them, and I will be their God, and there shall be my people. Therefore, come out from among them and be you separate, saith the Lord. Do not touch what is unclean, and I will receive you. And then I will be a father to you. You shall be my sons and daughters, saith the Lord Almighty. Therefore, having these promises, beloved, let us cleanse ourselves from the filthiness of the flesh and spirit, perfecting holiness in the fear of God." And what's really incredible about this passage is that here, Paul the Apostle is going to be talking about seeking holiness in an ungodly world. Think of how many Christians, young men, young women, get themselves in trouble by being unequally yoked together with someone else. A boy or a girl. Or you go into partnership with a non-believer and then he ends up ripping you off. Paul makes it very clear that Christians, yes, we live in this world, but we're not of this world. And we have to be wise, not stupid. We have to be wise in an understanding of the Word of God and what God declares here. We are in the light. We're not in the darkness. The light has to shine into the darkness. The darkness doesn't rule over the light. And so he's talking about really becoming a real witness in a world that is passing away. And this was a problem in the church of Corinth. They were a bunch of compromisers. Guys were living together with women. They were drinking. They were partying. They were going to the house of prostitutions. They had no respect for the holiness of God. They were doing their own thing. And God stepped in. And God began to do what? Sicknesses and weaknesses and even putting people to death. They would die. Now, we are living in the days that are changing very rapidly in our world. Everything is becoming acceptable. Homosexuality, lesbianism, drugs, alcohol, social drinking. I mean, stealing, cheating. I mean, being at work and taking pencils and paper and taking long breaks and cheating on your employer You see, as you're the employee and you're supposed to be a Christian, what kind of example are you setting for a world that is so dark and is watching you? One of the things that I see is that we need to be men and women of integrity. Integrity. That's the word that is not being used today in our society. It's the way we live, the way we act, the way we live out our weekends. When we come to church, what have we done this past week? Are we really preparing our hearts for the future in case anything would happen? Are we going to be salt and light to a world that is coming into judgment? You see? So here we have a time that we're living upon this earth where there are so many people that do not want to be accountable to what? To God. They don't want to be accountable to God or to anyone. They have no integrity. And at the same time, they love being unholy and ungodly in their lives. Remember when Isaiah the prophet was there before the Lord? And the Lord came to him in chapter 6. And the Lord wanted to use the prophet because in chapter 1 of Isaiah, if you open the book there and you read the first chapter, you see them in the house of God and there's people literally worshiping the Lord and they're raising their hands unto God. And the Lord comes along and says, put your hands down because your hands are full of blood. He says, you hypocrites. He says, you're a phony. You're playing church. Your life is not aligned with the purposes and the will of God. And so Isaiah the prophet wanted to be used of God. God wanted to use him. But before he could ever be used in chapter 6, God says, we got to clean your act. We got to clean your life. Check what he says. In Isaiah 6:5, he says, so I said, woe is me, Isaiah said, for I am undone because I am a man of unclean lips. And I dwell in the middle of a people of unclean lips, for my eyes have seen the King, the Lord of hosts. Where do we live? We live in a world in the middle of unclean people. Unclean people. People that do not love God. We have to work there. We have to live next to them. We have to shop with them. We have to play with them. We're all over the place. And it's really important for me to be light and salt in a world that is always, always judging Christians. Judging Christians. If you're going to be a Christian and you're going to really share with someone, please don't share your faith if you're not going to live your faith out. You'll embarrass Christianity. You'll embarrass the Lord. Bless yourself. Make sure that before you even open your mouth, before you even say anything, people are watching your life. And they'll watch you every single day, every month, every year. And one day without saying one word, those people that were watching you and hated you are the ones that are coming to you and say, how can I know your Savior? How can I know Christ? By not saying one word. That's why Isaiah the prophet was such an incredible person. And he said, woe is me, for I am a man undone, because I am a man of unclean lips. And I am living in the middle of people that have unclean lips. And check this out. For my eyes have seen the King, the Lord of hosts, the God of the armies. I've seen him. He revealed himself to me. I really believe with all my heart that once you see Jesus, you'll never be the same. And I'm not saying literally. Once you really have a true conversion, you cannot be the same person. There's no way. No possible way. No wonder Peter, in writing his little letter, in 1 Peter chapter 1, verse 15 and 16, he says, but as he who called you is holy, you also be holy in all your manner of life, because it is written, be you holy, for I am holy, saith the Lord. God is a holy, holy, holy God. And we're supposed to be a holy people. That's why James, the brother of John, cousins of Jesus, Mary and their mother were sisters. He wrote the epistle of James 1:22. He says, "But be you doers of the word of God and not hearers only, deceiving yourselves." I like that. Think of how many people come here every Sunday morning, Wednesday nights, Sunday nights, Thursday nights, whenever there's something going on, and yet he says they're not doers of God's word, but only hearers, deceiving themselves. You're deceiving yourself. You're not learning. You're not committed to the holiness of God. God wants us to be holy. Why? Because he is holy. We need to be lights in a dark world around us that is perishing away daily without God, without hope. And yet God has touched your life, touched my life. And that's why Jesus, in the Sermon on the Mount, in Matthew 5:14, he could say, "You are the light of the world, a city that is set on a hill that cannot ever be hidden." Notice what he said. You and I are lights on a hill for everybody to watch. When it's dark, they should be able to see our lives. That's the kind of people God is looking for in these last days.
0: 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Here's Raul Reese with more of our study from 1 Corinthians chapter 6.
1: Let me give you three things that I wrote down. Number one, the believer's life of holiness. Is it God's call for every one of us to be holy? Yes. 1 Thessalonians 4:7 says, "For God did not call us to uncleanness, but he called us in holiness." In holiness. And then secondly, it is God's will for us to be holy, even as he is holy. Ephesians 4:24. "And then you put on the new man, which was created according to God in true righteousness and holiness." Notice what he says. And holiness. Thirdly, it is God's choosing us to be holy. Check this out, Ephesians 4:1. "I therefore, the prisoner of the Lord Paul, beseech you or beg you that you walk worthy of the calling which God has called you to walk on." It's a calling of God. And fourthly, it is a command. A command for us to realize that we are the temple of the living God. What do you mean? Check this out. 1 Corinthians 3:16, 17. "Don't you know that you are the temple of God and that the Spirit of God is dwelling in you? If anyone defiles the temple of God, God will destroy that person. For the temple of God is holy, which temple you are." You say, "Well, that's in the Old Testament." No, this is the New Testament. Same God. Not two gods. Same God. The word that he uses here, temple, is the word for the holiest of holies in the Old Testament, where the priest would go in once a year on the Day of Atonement. They would tie a rope to his right ankle. He would have the pomegranate bells at the bottom, the 12 stones, the crown, and he would walk into the holiest of holies. And as long as those bells were ringing, he was cool. But the moment those bells would stop, with that rope, they would pull him out, because God had killed him because of sin. Now he says, when Christ comes and he rents a temple in half, he says, what does he say? He says, now he says, "Your body, my body, has become the temple of the living God. This is not the house of the Lord. You are the house of the Lord. You and me. My body has become the temple of the living God." Where does God live? He lives not in Calvary Chapel. He lives whatever your name may be. He Listen, your heart. He uses your body as the temple of the living God. And then he says, what are you doing with your body? How are you using it? Paul tells us in 1 Corinthians that when a young person has sex with a girlfriend or boyfriend and they put their bodies together, he says, you're bringing righteousness with unrighteousness. And what do? That is not God's way. You're in sin. It's not good. It's really important that we understand God's word. God's word is holy. And we're supposed to be holy as he is holy. You see, God's choosing for us is to desire holiness in our life. 1 Peter 1:15, but as he who called you is holy, you also be holy in all of your manner of life. That's what Peter said. And the demand is there. Romans chapter 12, verse 1 and 2. He says, I beseech you, I beg you, brethren, by the mercies of God, that you present your bodies a living sacrifice, wholly acceptable to God, which is your reasonable service, and do not be conformed to this world, but be you transformed by the renewing of your mind, that you may prove what is that good and acceptable and perfect will of God. In the Old Testament, they would kill lambs and then bleed them. Lambs. Turtle doves. Because in the New Testament, he's not asking for a dead sacrifice. He's asking for a living sacrifice. A living sacrifice. My eyes, my ears, my hands, my feet, my mouth, my brain. Everything belongs to God. He is the living God. And in God desires that we serve him in holiness. In Luke 1:74-75, he says, to grant unto us that we, being delivered from the hand of our enemies, might serve Jesus Christ without fear, in holiness, in righteousness, before him all the days of our life. All the days of our life. And then the second point is the examples that are given to us of holy lives in the Old Testament, such as Enoch. Remember Genesis 5:24, where Enoch was walking 365 years with God. He took a little walk one day. He never came back because God took him. The first one to get raptured in the Old Testament. The second one was Elijah. He went out and a chariot of fire came by, picked him up and took him to heaven. And they went out looking for him, never found him. The two that are coming back in the last 7 years of world history that are going to be killed in Jerusalem. And 3 days later, their bodies are going to rise and every TV channel is going to watch it. And the whole world will see them going to heaven before the Antichrist. Interesting how the Bible speaks so clear. How about Noah? A guy that lived in a world of perversion. Of perversion. Read Genesis 6. I mean, so many people on the earth where there were these angels, the fallen ones, they were coming in, possessing women, and men were having sex with these women, and half angels and half demons and half humans were being born. Nephilims, read it. And God got so sick of it that he told Noah, 120 years and the end will come. Build a ship. As big as the Titanic? No. Build it as big as you can put inside of it. 522 railroad cars you can put inside. 3 levels. 1 window, 1 door. And then pitch it on the bottom. And then I'm going to send a flood. And what happened? 120 billion people drowned in the flood. Go back and look at it. And only 8 survived. 8 is the number of new beginnings. 7 is the number of perfection. Only Noah, his wife, and 3 sons and 3 daughter-in-laws, they were the only ones to survive the flood. The rest of the world drowned in the flood. And how about Abraham? Abraham, the one that had no faith, and yet he was 100 years old, his wife 90 years old, and God gave them a baby by the name of Isaac. They laughed in the tent when God told them the previous year, next year you're going to be pregnant. And she started laughing. She was 9 years old. A miracle of God. And then Isaac was born. But before that, what do they do? Isaac was not even born. So what does Abraham do? Abraham and his wife, what do? They try to help God out. So what do? They get Hagar, the one that they actually bring along. She's an Arab, and she is done what? She goes with Abraham, has sex with Abraham. She gets pregnant because Sarah can have babies. And Ishmael is born before God ever gives the promise. No, he gave the promise, but they didn't believe it. But what do? They try to help God out. And when you help God out, all you're doing is breaking what God is intending to do. And then God gave them a son by the name of Isaac, a type of Jesus Christ. So many beautiful stories in the Bible. And then third point and final, the reason for God's holiness. What is it? Because God desires that we would have fruit unto holiness. Fruit unto holiness. Romans 6:22. But now having been set free from sin, and having become slaves of God, you have holiness, and the end you'll have everlasting life. Secondly, because God desires that we would be holy, he wants us to lift up holy hands. 1 Timothy 2:8. I desire therefore that men would pray everywhere, lifting up holy hands without wrath and without doubting. And then he wants us to be a holy priesthood. 1 Peter 2:5. You also, as living stones, are being built up a spiritual house, a holy priesthood, to offer up spiritual sacrifices acceptable to God through Jesus Christ. And then fourthly, a holy conversation when we talk to God. 2 Peter 3:11. Therefore, since all these things will be dissolved, then what manner of persons are you ought to be in all holy manner of life and godliness? Godliness. This is what God desires.
0: 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Today's study was titled Seeking Holiness in an Ungodly World. 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
1: Fifth and final, because God's desire is that we would be blameless and holy in this world. Check this out, Ephesians 1:4. Just as he chose us in him before the foundation of the world, that we should be holy and without blame before him in love. The love of Christ that constrains me. The love of Christ that has saved you. love of Christ that has forgiven you for every one of your sins today.
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0: Hello, this is Pastor Pancho from Calvary Chapel Montebello on The Level Radio Ministries. 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
1: Pondering the value of the fiery trial in the life of the Christian. Here's Pastor Damian Kyle.
2: These fires that God allows in our life, it always, without exception, it always strengthens what is of value in our lives, and it burns away what is of no value. And it's important to understand that fiery trials ultimately never, ever work against us. God works them to make us freer and cleaner and stronger. He never lets them do any ultimate harm to us at all.

fiery trials. Well, we all face them, but not without great purpose and God's caring presence with us. Be encouraged by that as you join us today for According to the Scriptures. As we continue in the book of Daniel, we'll read about a fiery trial that several Christians faced, literally. While suffering is a part of the

0: Christian experience, for good reason, there is some suffering that can be avoided. To tell us how, here's Pastor Damian Kyle in Daniel chapter 3.
1: I have watched so many Christians suffer in 35 years of pastoring such heartbreaking crises of faith in their life, and such a terrible turmoil in their relationship with God, because they claim from God what God has never promised us. They claim promises that do not exist in the Bible. There is no promise in the Bible that guarantees us as Christians that we will always be spared suffering and trial. They demonstrate the maturity of confessing God can, but he may not in his sovereign will. But I think they did it in the same way that any of us should, in a kind of a mature understanding of these things. That when we say God can do this, but he may not do this, we say that with the confidence that since God could spare us the fiery trial, if he doesn't, it must mean that he is up to something even better related to our lives. Not something easier, but something better, something necessary for us to one day hear from the lips of Jesus, "Well done, thou good and faithful servant, enter into the joy of the Lord." And there have been times in my life where I've gone through things that I haven't understood at all. They didn't seem necessary to me. And, you know, you lose your bearings. The trial is so difficult. It's so awful. All I want is to get out of it. And I think you understand those kind of trials, of course. And then finally it dawns after some amount of time, as is necessary, in the realization, well, okay, he's not delivering me from this fire. So apparently somehow this trial, this fire in my life, is an important part of me one day hearing a well done from him. And that perspective in a trial can take us a long way, infuse a lot of perspective and a lot of encouragement in a trial. I mentioned it every so often, this saying I love so much, an old saying, that God nothing does nor suffers to be done, but what thou wouldest thyself do, couldest thou see the end of all he does as well as he. And my friend now in heaven, Bill McDonald, he translated it this way to make it simpler for all of us. God answers all my prayers the same way I would answer them if I had his wisdom, power, and love. And it's true, absolutely true. I think that this also speaks to us an important lesson about the fact that as we just simply walk with God and obey God, that our Christian faith will ultimately come out into the open in the various environments. We all want people to see Christ in our life, God in our life. We want them to know that we are a Christian in a way that looks like Christ. And so we want to reach them with the gospel. We want them to see the kingdom of God represented through our lives. These are all desires that we have. And here we see how that will become known through our lives as we just simply live our Christian life obedient to the Word of God. We don't have to put pressure upon ourselves to do some kind of a goofy thing in order to let everybody know that I am a Christian, and some kind of carnal, fleshly kind of thing. You don't need to begin speaking in tongues during a staff meeting or in your homeroom class. We can put pressure on ourselves. I want everybody to know that I'm a Christian and that I'm different, and I want to, you know, to reach them with the kingdom of God. Sometimes we just can do goofy things that are just unnatural, that they make everybody uncomfortable, and they do more damage than good. Now, we should listen to the Holy Spirit no matter what he tells us to do in any particular environment. That will always be right. But when we simply obey God's word and we refuse to compromise his word, that's going to out you and me in the course of our lives. It just is going to, in the corruption of the world that we live in. You don't have to sweat you becoming known as a Christian or to make it

the expression on his face changes towards Shadrach, Meshach, and Abednego. And he spoke and he commanded that they heat the furnace 7 times more than it was usually heated. And then he commanded certain mighty men of valor who were in his army to now bind Shadrach, Meshach, and Abednego, and notice that word bind, and then to cast them into the burning fiery furnace. And then these men were bound, there's the word again, in their coats, their trousers, their turbans, and their outer garments, and they were cast into the midst of the burning fiery furnace. And therefore, because the king's command was urgent and the furnace exceedingly hot, the flame of the fire killed those who took up Shadrach, Meshach, and Abednego. So you see them just racing toward this fire, like a steel mill. The fire's just coming out, and they know in order for us to launch these guys into that opening means we're going to die. And yet they did it, and they cast them then into the fire. And these three men, Shadrach, Meshach, and Abednego, they fell down bound, there's the word again, into the midst of the burning fiery furnace. And then as all of this is going on, everybody's, of course, glued to the furnace. Then King Nebuchadnezzar was astonished, and he rose in haste, and he spoke, saying to his counselors, "Did we not cast 3 men bound into the midst of the fire?" And they answered and said to the king, "True, O king." And he said, "Look, I see 4 men. And then notice that they are loose, walking in the midst of the fire, and they are not hurt. And the fourth of the form is like the Son of God." And here he sees a Christophany or a theophany, which is an Old Testament appearance of Jesus prior to his incarnation into human history in his birth. And you notice here we see what the Bible does promise us as Christians. The promise is not that we will be spared fiery trials, but that he will never leave us or forsake us in those fiery trials, that he will be with us in those trials. Sometimes you look at people and they're in just the kind of trials and difficulties, and sometimes it's like 4 trials have come one on top of the other, and you just think, how in the world are they surviving that? And how they are surviving that is that Jesus is with them. In whatever we need him to be in his presence within our lives, in whatever circumstance we're in, he becomes that to us. And there are things that we learn about God. There is an intimacy of relationship that is developed with God that I think is only developed in having a number of these kind of trials in the course of our lives. Sometimes you talk to people when you're a young Christian or a new Christian or a younger person in general, and I used to be one of those. You know, you hear people talk about these horrible trials that they are in or they have been in, and you're just thinking, I never want to be in anything. Please, God, help that never to happen in my life. And then you hear them say afterwards, and you know, as hard as that was, and as much as I would never want to do that again, I wouldn't trade that experience for anything because of what happened between me and God in that environment. And it is the truth. God meets with us in a special way. There is a kind of a special revelation of him that happens so often in the fire that makes all of it worth it. It is important to notice here the fact that they are now found loose in the fire in verse 26. Then Nebuchadnezzar, he went near the mouth of the burning fiery furnace, evidently not too close, and he spoke, and he's still used to giving orders, and he said, "Shadrach, Meshach, and Abednego, servants of the Most High God." Ah, Mr. Big Shot Buckaroo, you know, Mr. Smarty Pants, now you're getting, you know, you remember what he said there at the end of verse 15, "And who is the God who will deliver you from my hands?" God who can give the dreams and the visions, but he can't deliver you from this. And here he gets a second introduction to the God of the Bible and the God of these servants. He said, "Servants of the Most High."

God, come out and come here. And then Shadrach, Meshach, and Abednego, they came out of the midst of the fire, and the satraps and the administrators, the governors and the king's counselors, they gathered together. I mean, they're just touching them and giving them the smell test. And this is what they saw. They saw these men on whose bodies the fire had no power. And then moves from the hair of their head was not singed. That's a distinctive smell, isn't it? When you're cooking oatmeal or something and you go, what is that? Oh, okay. I just burned all of the hair on my upper body. So even the hair wasn't singed at all. Their garments were not affected. And there wasn't even the smell of fire on them at all. One of the things that's interesting and worth always noting in a study of this, that nothing was burnt related to their lives. The only thing that got burnt by the fire were the ropes that bound them when they were thrown in. Those are the only things that got burned off in the fire. They were freed and walking within the fire. And that we may hate these kind of trials. We may hate these kind of fiery trials that God allows within our lives, but always when he does, and it's the testimony of every single one of us in this room, we come out of those trials freer than we have ever been before. Freer from addiction, freer from concern about what people think of us, freer from the love of comfort than we ever have before in our lives, freer from our self-will and our pride and our self-reliance, freer from our fear and unbelief and so forth. And the great observation concerning fire, of course, is that it has the capacity to do great good or to do great damage, dependent entirely upon the material that it comes into contact with. And so when it comes into contact with wood, hay, and stubble, the things that are worthless in our lives, it burns all of that completely away. But when fire comes into contact with steel, it always purifies that and makes it stronger. And these fires that God allows in our life, and we know it from our own experience as we see it here, it always, without exception, it always strengthens what is of value in our lives, and it burns away what is of no value. And it's important to understand that fiery trials ultimately never, ever work against us. God works them to make us freer and cleaner and stronger. He never lets them do any ultimate harm to us at all. And so Nebuchadnezzar spoke. He's in his full politician mode here in verse 28. And he said, blessed be the God of Shadrach, Meshach, and Abednego. God's going to tire of this thing that he does, praising God and then blaspheming God, you know, from one event to the other in his life. All that's going to happen in the next chapter. But here he goes again, praising the God of these three who sent his angel and delivered his servants who trusted in him. And they have frustrated the king's word, speaking of himself, and yielded their bodies that they should not serve nor worship any god except their own God. And I'm going to read that verse to you just one more time. This is the speech of Nebuchadnezzar. Blessed be the God of Shadrach, Meshach, and Abednego, who sent his angel and delivered his servants who trusted in him. And they have frustrated the king's word and yielded their bodies that they should not serve nor worship any god except their own God. All they did was just obey God in a situation that was hard for them to obey. It was life-threatening for them to obey. But verse 28 is the sermon that Nebuchadnezzar heard from their life. And not all sermons are verbal. People get what is going on more than sometimes we give them credit for.
And therefore I make a decree that any people, nation, or language that speaks anything amiss against the God of Shadrach, Meshach, and Abednego shall be cut in pieces. Here we go again. And their houses shall be made an ash heap, because there is no other God who can deliver like this. And then the

0: king promoted Shadrach, Meshach, and Abednego in the province of Babylon. We have no word of what he did with the great image. It might have ended up for sale on the equivalent of eBay in those days, somehow kind of an embarrassment to him at this point in the progression of everything. Let me close with just a couple of brief reminders of what we learn here. We learn, very importantly, that God may not always spare us every fiery trial in life as a Christian, but he never promised that. What he has promised is to be with us in the midst of those fiery trials. And it is important that we never compromise God's commands in order to avoid a trial. Compromise in any Christian that is spirit-filled and cares anything about our relationship with God and views their Christian witness as the most valuable thing that they possess. The one thing that we cannot live with in ourselves is to compromise the commandments of God and mar our Christian witness as a result of it, even to escape the greatest of trials. There's a man by the name of Thomas Cranmer, and he lived in the 1400s and into the 1500s. He was the Archbishop of Canterbury, and he was tried for treason. He was imprisoned under the persecution by a very, very fervent Roman Catholic queen by the name of Queen Mary the First. And he ended up publicly recanting his support for Protestantism in writing under the weight of the persecution that she brought against him. And so he denied and recanted the Protestant gospel, that salvation is by grace alone, it is through faith alone. And yet, despite his recanting of his faith, he was later sentenced to burn at the stake anyway by Queen Mary. When he was taken to the scene of his execution, he asked his executioners to untie him, and they did. And then he did a curious thing. He walked straight up toward the fire, and he thrust his right hand into the fire, the hand with which he had signed his recanting of the gospel, and he declared out loud, "As my hand offended, writing contrary to my heart, my hand shall be the first to be punished." And just a powerful illustration of the fact that any of us as Christians will live to deeply regret any time that we compromise God's commandments in order to get out of a fix. And certainly a life of compromise will never, ever end in hearing that "well done" one day in our lives. Compromise takes me off of the path of being a good and faithful servant, so it puts in jeopardy one day hearing those words from Jesus. This chapter 3, again, a familiar passage, but it reminds us what a strong thing Christianity is and a walk with God is. And it reminds us that it requires real courage and it requires real bravery to live this life. And it's a courage and a bravery that the Holy Spirit will give us in the face of any compromise that comes against us. And today we live in a culture of ultra to the max insanity of permissiveness and tolerance. And so we can find ourselves going along to get along, and we must not do that. But to make these stands and then watch what God does with these stands when we make them in our lives. He will always be faithful to his promises. So if you sit here, or if I stand here, and my life is marked by almost universal compromise, I cave on God's word every time it costs me something to obey it, or even if it's just in one or two areas of my life, to not leave a passage like this and to say, "I do not want to experience the fullness of the glory of this example of what God does in that kind of a life for my own life." To say, "Lord, fill me with your Holy Spirit until I meet every temptation to compromise with the courage and with the bravery that I see in your word in these three. And when we ask God for that, he will be faithful to provide it to us. You watch and see as we would offer that prayer as needed to him.
1: 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To echo that with the promise of Jesus, who assured us that the Father will give the Holy Spirit to those who ask. Jesus died and rose again, proving it's true. 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Well, there's much more to come in Daniel. 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
2: 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If you want to know the origin of humility, if you want to know how you can have it, all you need to do is see yourself in comparison to who Jesus is.

0: This is Assure Foundation, the teaching ministry of Calvary Chapel of the Chino Valley. Pastor David Rosales will be wrapping up our series in the book of Job today. And when God first spoke, Job was humbled into silence. When God spoke again, Job acknowledged his own ignorance, gave up his despair, and again put his faith in God. Now that's the outcome we should hope for in any trial, a renewed and strengthened faith in God. Each trial is an opportunity to say to God, "Now I have seen you with my own eyes." Let's join Pastor David now for his final study in the book of Job. We're in chapter 42.
1: He's spoken concerning nature. He spent time looking at Behemoth. He took time looking at Leviathan. He's saying, everything is mine. You can't make these animals fear you. They naturally fear me. If you think that you're powerful, then why don't you show me your strength and your power by dominating these animals? You can't? Why can't you? Oh, because you're not God? And that's what he's saying here. And let's see how Job responds to this. Because Job is going to verse 1, chapter 42. Job answered the Lord and said, "I know that you can do everything, and that no purpose of yours can be withheld from you. You asked, 'Who is this who hides counsel without knowledge?' Therefore I have uttered what I didn't understand, things too wonderful for me, which I didn't know. Listen, please, let me speak. You said, 'I will question you, and you shall answer me.'" And so, this is the fruit of genuine conviction. God pressed him until he actually was truly convicted. Notice there's no more arguing. Notice there's no correction. And notice in verse 4 how Job is simply responding with humility. All he's doing is agreeing with God. That's what he's doing. And so this verse here, these two verses, I want to spend a couple moments with you. Verses 5 and 6, I want to look at them together with you for a moment. "I have heard of you by the hearing of the ear, but now my eye sees you. Therefore, I abhor myself and repent in dust and ashes." I want to look at that for just a moment. "I have heard of you by the hearing of the ear, but now my eye sees you." Over my lifetime, I have walked

0: by the things that you have, that I've been taught concerning you. I've worshiped you. I've made my offerings to you. I led my family, my children, and my wife in the ways of honoring you. I've taught them to do that. I've been an example to them. When I thought that my children may have, even in their heart, have disregarded you in one way or another, I made offerings on their behalf. My children knew me as a righteous man. My children and my wife have known me as one who fears you. I have a testimony. I've had a testimony before many people as one who feared God, was blessed by God. I have worshiped you. I've made my offerings to you. I've done all of this because I've held fast to what I've been taught by others. Now, from the time of Adam, teachings and traditions were passed down generationally. Eliphaz, one of his friends, had made reference to the ancient wisdom that had been handed down in chapter 15, verses 17 and 18. He had said, I will tell you, hear me, what I have seen, I will declare. What wise men have told, not hiding anything, received from their fathers. And so, when we began this study, I had mentioned to you that this book is the earliest book. It deals with events earliest and is the earliest book in the Bible. Commentators believe that the events took place in the time of Abraham, Isaac, and Jacob. And that would mean that Scripture itself had not yet been recorded, because Genesis and the opening of the Old Testament books were written by Moses in 1400 B.C., and because the Bible had not yet been recorded, believers were holding fast to what is called oral tradition. And it's the oral tradition. It's the faith that had been handed down to him from the ancients that he was clinging to. He didn't have a recorded thing. He didn't have the book of Genesis. He didn't have Exodus, Leviticus. He didn't have any of those books. What he had was his ancient teachers, the masters, who had received information by tradition orally and had transmitted it to others who followed what was taught, but he didn't have written record. And so that's what was guiding Job, the teaching of the ancients. And so what he was doing is he was holding fast faithfully, and he was living accordingly to what he had been taught. That's why God would say there's none like him on the earth, a blameless and upright man who fears God and shuns evil. Because Job was someone who walked by faith and not by sight. And he had held fast to what he was taught, and he had a strong faith in God. And that reminds me of something that Peter said in 1 Peter 1:8-9, when it says, whom having not seen you love, though now you do not see him, yet believing you rejoice with joy inexpressible and full of glory, receiving the end of your faith, the salvation of your souls. You haven't seen Jesus Christ, he is saying to the church. You haven't seen him personally. You haven't walked with him. You didn't touch him. John, when he wrote 1 John, said, we saw him with our eyes. We heard him with our ears. We touched him. We were able to see that the word of God that was made manifest and incarnated was someone that we had personal experience with. But we can't say that in this room, right? And neither could Job. What Job was doing was looking forward to the time Messiah would come. What we do is we look back at when Messiah came. But there were those at that time who walked with him. And yet we, having yet not seen him, still we love him. Why is that? Because we walk by faith and not by sight. And so in the case of Job, he had received things by tradition, oral traditions. And from those oral traditions, he had held fast and remained faithful. And that's why God would say, no one is like him on the face of the earth. He hates evil and he follows me. So Job is saying, I have heard things of you. And by faith, I've held fast to what I've heard. But I obviously didn't have the full picture. I didn't have complete knowledge. And because of this, I haven't fully understood who you are. Because of this, I didn't really get it. Now let's look at it again from a New Testament perspective. Luke tells the story of Jesus as he was teaching by the Sea of Galilee. And as Jesus was teaching, the crowd began to grow, so much so that there was a press. There were so many there that he was moving back towards the shoreline where the water begins to meet the shore and all. And as he was moving back and all, he realized that he needed a way to be able to reach these people who were crowding him. And so the Bible tells us that what he did is he saw two boats that were by the lake. And he climbed into one of these boats. And as he climbed into the boat, we're told by Luke that this boat belonged to Simon. And so he tells Simon, and you could almost picture Simon Peter, you could almost picture him as he's there in the boat, just sitting while Jesus is there ministering from the boat to the people on the shoreline. You can almost picture him maybe just doing some work, whatever it may be that he has to do, because, you know, the time of fishing had ended. He'd been out all night, and it was time for him to get things put in order and all. And there's the master, and the master says, "Let me borrow your boat." And he says, "Okay." Pushes off from shore. He begins to minister. And Jesus is teaching the people. When he stopped teaching, he told Simon, "Launch out into the deep. Cast down your nets." And Simon at first said, listen, he didn't say this, but this is what I know he was thinking. Listen, you're a carpenter. You're a carpenter. I'm a fisherman. You know, I think it's great. It's wonderful. You're a rabbi. I think it's awesome. I mean, I love to hear what you're saying. I've been enjoying your message as you've been giving it. But you're out of your league here, I have to be honest with you. You see, I make my living. I'm a businessman. I have my partners. We have Simon's fishing, you know, business and all. And you make furniture. I mean, you really don't understand. See, I've been fishing all night because that's what we do. Because during the night, we can let down our nets. And when we let down our nets, the fish don't see the nets in the dark. And we let the nets settle for a while. And at the right time, we haul them in. And when we do so, they're filled with fish. And that's when we do it. But listen, we've been fishing all night. We've caught nothing. So I think it would probably be a good idea if you just keep preaching and let me keep fishing. Because they're actually two different kinds of occupations, you see. But Jesus said no. He said, "Launch out into the deep, cast your nets." Well, he didn't want to do it, but we know the story. Simon obeyed, and he let down the nets. And then he caught this amazing amount of fish, so much so that the nets began to break. And you can picture, for a moment, you can picture in your mind's eye the excitement. He's calling the people over to help him haul these nets up. There's too many fish, and he's freaking out. And he's catching all of these fish, and the nets are beginning to break. He calls his partners, and they come, and they begin to pull these nets into the boat. And you can see him with this amazed, excited look like, "Man, we're rich. Look at all these fish." And then Peter realizes what happened. It dawns on him. Fish don't just climb into nets in the daytime. How did he respond? Well, Luke tells us in chapter 5, verse 8, when Simon Peter saw it, he fell down at Jesus' knees saying, "Depart from me, for I'm a sinful man, O Lord." See, Simon Peter thought he knew who Jesus was, but he really didn't. I like the old story of the blind men and the elephant. You guys remember that? Anybody here old enough to remember that? If not, I'll tell you it. I'm old enough to remember it. There were 12 blind men. I told you this the other day or a while back. I'll just say it quickly. 12 blind men, they were asked to describe an elephant. One grabs the ear and he says it's like a fan. The other grabs the nose, says it's like a snake. The other grabs the tail, says it's like a rope. One grabs the leg, he says it's like a tree. So they begin to describe just what they see through their imagination. But they don't see what it really is because they're blind to it. And I think that sometimes we have an idea of what God is like because we see one thing about him. And we may lock into that one thing. This is what he is. But God is a lot greater than the one thing that we latch on to. And Peter knew Jesus as a teacher. Peter knew him as a great communicator. He knew him as a leader. He knew him in so many areas. But this is where Peter reminds me of Job, because Job said, I have heard of you with the hearing of my ear, but now I see you with the seeing of my eyes.
1: 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Here's Pastor David.
0: I only saw some of you. From what I've heard, I've only been taught certain things about you. The ancients gave to me enough information for me to be faithful to that which I knew. But now you've revealed yourself to me in a personal way. And the result of me coming close to you and seeing you is like what Simon Peter said when Simon Peter said to the Lord, depart from me, I'm a wicked man. And what he says here in verse 6 is, I abhor myself and repent in dust and ashes. Because, listen, you want to know, this is so simple, you don't even have to write it down. If you want to know the origin of humility, if you want to know how you can have it, all you need to do is see yourself in comparison to who Jesus is. And that'll humble you. When you think you're as good as he or better than he, and Job was actually arguing with God, when you think you know more than he, when you think you could argue your case and win your case against him, that's what the Lord is dealing with. I heard of you, but now I see you. It's not as if God is visibly, by the way, manifesting himself. He's saying, I've recognized you with my eye of faith. I now see who I am in comparison to who you are. The result will always be, well, these ashes that I've been sitting in, remember at the beginning how he was in a pile of ashes and scraping his body? Well, I have been in these ashes already, but this time I'm repenting while I'm in these ashes. You see, my afflictions have brought me to the ashes, but now my sins drive me to them. My comments have been overbold. My attitude towards you has been wrong. I've been familiar with you, but I belong in this heap of ashes. Suffering is what brought depth to this man's life. You see, the origin of greatness begins by humbly recognizing our smallness. In Proverbs 15:33, the fear of the Lord is the instruction of wisdom, and before honor is humility. Proverbs 22, verse 4, by humility and the fear of the Lord are riches, honor, and life. So I abhor myself. Verse 7, and so it was, after the Lord had spoken these words to Job, that the Lord said to Eliphaz the Temanite, my wrath is aroused against you and your two friends, for you have not spoken of me what is right, as my servant Job has. Notice that God doesn't speak to Job. He listened to Job as Job spoke, but then he speaks to Eliphaz. Now, why did he speak to Eliphaz? It's because Eliphaz was evidently the eldest, and he was the representative of his two friends. Notice that he doesn't speak to Elihu. Elihu is not dealt with because his words contained more mercy towards Job. He hadn't personally attacked him. He simply called into question his life. He rebuked his attitude. On the whole, Job had spoken properly concerning the Lord, but the comforters had not. Their attitudes and their words weren't right before God. And so he speaks to him, and then he says in verse 8, now therefore take for yourselves 7 bulls and 7 rams. Go to my servant Job and offer up for yourselves a burnt offering. My servant Job shall pray for you, for I will accept him, lest I deal with you according to your folly, because you have not spoken of me what is right, as my servant Job has. So Eliphaz the Temanite and Bildad the Shuhite and Zophar the Naamathite went and did as the Lord commanded them, for the Lord had accepted Job, and the Lord restored Job's losses when he prayed for his friends. Indeed, the Lord gave Job twice as much as he had before. Here's something really powerful. God humbles Job's miserable comforters. God says, go to the one you called hypocrite, but you need to have him offer up sacrifices on your behalf. And by the way, he's going to pray for you. So Job is being recognized as accepted by God. But I want you to see how verse 10 says, the Lord restored Job's losses when he prayed for his friends. Let's look at that for just a second, shall we? Job was called by God a righteous man, and his righteous heart is revealed by his willingness to pray for his friends. If somebody has injured you, one of the ways, and who hasn't been injured, one of the ways that you'll know that you're on the right path with the Lord is when you're willing to first and foremost pray for them, that God may do something in their life, that God might heal them, that God might forgive them. He was a righteous man, and his righteousness is shown by his willingness to pray. I have a friend of mine, I'll leave his name out of the conversation for a moment, simply because I didn't ask permission to share this, but let me share it really quickly. Years ago, he's a pastor in another fellowship in a distance from here. And he shared how that his mom had married several different men. And over time, he had very many men in his life. But one of the men that his mother had married was an abuser. When he was a little boy, maybe 11 or 12 years old, he was sharing with us at a pastor's conference many years ago now. And he said, this man, he said, was violent. He was violent. He said, I was a little boy, and the man would be violent to my mom. He said, and I tried to protect her. And he said, the man beat me the way a man would beat another man. I don't know if you understand what that means, the way a man would beat another man. When a man fights another man, that's one thing. But when a man fights a little boy, like it were a man, that's pure evil. He said, he beat me so badly. He said, I was beaten so badly. He said, it took a while for me to heal, trying to protect my mom. He said, as I grew up, he said, I hated that man. The man who beat my mom and beaten me, I hated him. He said, my mother went again, married somebody else. She had many different men in her life. And I didn't hear from him for a long time. And then word came to me that he was in a hospital. He said, I'd already planted my church. And I heard he was in the hospital. He says, I went to the hospital room. And I sat there next to this man who had beat me as a little boy. He said, I could have hated him for what he did. For a long time I did. But God had saved me. And God had changed me. He said, and I'll never forget how I shared God with him, visited him, ministered to him, and I eventually led him to faith in Christ and buried him when he died. See, forgiveness isn't something you feel. Forgiveness is something you do. Forgiveness is something that comes out of a heart that's aware of its own sins. And you get, I think one of the ways, I'll put it this way, I believe that one of the ways Job shows his righteousness is after suffering. We've heard the things these men have been saying. And God says to them, Job's going to pray for you. What's that show me about Job? He's a righteous man. He's a righteous man. In Matthew 6:14, if you forgive other people when they sin against you, your heavenly Father will also forgive you. Ephesians 4:32, be kind and compassionate to one another, forgiving each other, just as in Christ, God forgave you. Forgiveness is one of the things that believers do. And after so much pain he endured by the words of his friends, instead of saying, you ought to perish, look at what you've done, look at how you've hurt me, he prayed for them. And the healing of Job is tied in with his prayers for his friends. His prayers for his friends reveals his faith and that he had released their debt to him. So he prayed for them. And notice what happens in verse 10, second portion. The Lord gave Job twice as much as he had before. Then all his brothers, all his sisters, and all those who had been his acquaintances before came to him, ate food with him in his house, consoled him, comforted him for all the adversity that the Lord had brought upon him. Each one gave him a piece of silver, each a ring of gold. The Lord blessed the latter days of Job more than his beginning, for he had 14,000 sheep, 6,000 camels, 1,000 yoke of oxen, and 1,000 female donkeys.
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Hey, this is Pastor Dave with Agents for Christ, and you're listening to Evangelism Minute. You ever feel like no one's listening to you? When you share the gospel message, does it feel like it just doesn't register with people? You know, Jeremiah the prophet knew all about this sort of thing. He continually warned the people of Israel to turn from sin and run to God. Yet in Jeremiah 44:5, it says, "But they did not listen or pay attention. They did not turn from their wickedness." Yet Jeremiah continued to share the message of God's mercy, and so should we. Psalm 96:2 says, "Sing to the Lord, praise His name, proclaim His salvation day after day." Let's ask God to fill us with His Spirit that we might proclaim the gospel message as an act of obedience and sacrifice day after day. For more information, go to GotTracks.com and remember, be bold, share your faith.

0: is the Lamp, a ministry outreach of Calvary Chapel, Fredericksburg. 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
1: When you and I met Jesus Christ, do you think that was coincidence? Oh, no. You'd probably say, if you're here tonight and you don't have Jesus in your heart, you're saying probably, well, my friend brought me, my coworker brought me, my neighbor brought me. You know, my grandma's made me to come here. I don't know why I'm here, man. I don't understand what's going on. And you're freaking out. But then inside your heart, you realize there's something that you need. Just like this woman at the well. He had a divine appointment.

In the Gospel of John, chapter 4, we meet a woman at Samaria, and she's doing her chores she's probably done every day of her life, gathering water from the local well. But on this day, her life would be absolutely transformed as she would encounter Jesus. It starts with an invitation from a well. Jesus offers the water that quenches the deeper inner thirst. He offers it to this woman. It not only changes her life, but everyone in the village. As Pastor Poncho will explain on this program of On the Level Radio, as we continue our series of studies in the Gospel of John, we'll do so looking at chapter 4 as we consider the one that offers the water of life coming up next.

0: And now with today's program of On the Level, here's Pastor Pancho.
1: The Bible says in chapter 4, verse 1, therefore. Every time you see a therefore in the Bible, you got to back up. Therefore is an application of an explanation. What is the explanation? The explanation is that there are people that are coming against Jesus Christ. And so therefore, we are told, when the Lord knew that the Pharisees had heard that Jesus made and baptized more disciples than John, though Jesus himself did not baptize but his disciples, he left Judea and departed again to Galilee. So what is the motivation for him leaving? Well, he didn't want to stir the Pharisees, because the Pharisees, already scandalous over John the Baptist having thousands of people being baptized. So they found out that Jesus, although John says he was not baptizing, his disciples were baptizing, and more people were coming to Jesus. So now the Pharisees will be a little tweaked. Wait a minute, John was crazy enough. Now we have someone else greater. And so before he created attention for himself, he went back to his home region, which is Galilee. And I want to show you a map so you can appreciate the geographical location. When the Bible says that Jesus walked to Samaria and went to the city of Sychar, the Bible says that he got there at the sixth hour. That is the reckoning of the Jewish time. That means it's 12 o'clock, and the Bible says that Jesus is weary. So he walked already 6 hours. That was the mode of transportation. You will walk 20 miles. You can go further, but it was basically everyone did 20 miles. Grandma, grandpa, kids, we walked 20 miles. Imagine we're say today, hey, I have to go back home. I live in San Bernardino. I'll take off. So what is the best time to take off? Well, I would take off around 4 o'clock in the morning, because it will take me probably, well, let's go 20 miles. What's from here 20 miles? Yeah, whatever, man, 20 miles, all right? 6 hours. You're talking about, I mean, just you're weary. And so Jesus stops in Samaria. So they're walking. And so we'll see some of the applications. But this is an antique map. And you see here the different regions. This is a Latin map. And so you have the Mediterranean Sea. You have Judea. You have Samaria, Phoenicia, Galilee, Decapolis, and Perea. And so Jesus is over here in Judea. And in order for him to go to Samaria, in order for him to go right here to Shechem, he has to go, in order to go to Galilee, he has to go to Barstow, if you know what I mean. You know, some of you that have been to Vegas for a convention, of course, and a bowling tournament, you know, everyone knows that you have to stop at Barstow. If you have kids, that's a necessary stop. You've got to go through Samaria. Now, there were some devout Jews that were not go to Samaria. They would prefer to walk all the way these treacherous mountains to Perea and to go to Galilee, because they did not want to go to dog country. They believed that the Samaritans were like half-breeds, mongrels, and therefore they did not want to be associated with them. They didn't even want to be touched by them. And so you'll see in a moment why it's so important that Jesus broke every Jewish piety, cultural, economic, linguistic, gender. He broke everything. He even asked this lady, are you married? And the girl, the lady did not look, you'll see in a moment, you can get a mental picture of someone that's been, you know, had five husbands. You see something's wrong with the person. A person that tells me, you know, I've been divorced 4 times, you know, these women have a problem. And I'm thinking, 4 women have a problem? You've been married 4 times and 4 women have a problem? Buddy, I think you better look yourself in the mirror. I mean, you're batting right now. You're zero, brother. And so they blame it on others. I can see the first time, but second time, third time, all 4 women left him. I think you have a personality problem. And so he keeps pointing at the women. They just don't understand. You know how women are. And I said, I'm sorry, but on this one, I understand the women. I can see why they left you, because nothing gets in here. And so Jesus goes to this place, Samaria. And so we'll leave it right there for a second. Let's go to the introduction here.

therefore being weary from his journey, sat thus by the well, and it was about the sixth hour. A woman of Samaria came to draw water. Now Jesus said to her, "Give me a drink," for his disciples had gone away into the city to buy food. Then the woman of Samaria said to him, "How is it that you, being a Jew, ask a drink from me, a Samaritan woman?" Now John makes a commentary at the end of verse 9. He says, "For Jews have no dealings with Samaritans." Evidently, there's this great, great animosity between the Jews and the Samaritans. Here, I'm going to ask you, because I love teaching, and when we come to a Bible study, you know this is a Bible study, and we need to study the Bible, man, because that's how you grow, and you appreciate this encounter. You will greatly appreciate, you will embrace it, because you don't understand the cultural, linguistic, ethnical, gender problem. You don't understand the Jews will not even talk to a Samaritan, let alone a woman. A Jewish priest, a rabbi, will never, there was an old rabbi saying, don't speak to women a lot, even if it's your wife. So they had this distortion that gender was lower, that the feminine gender was below. And yet, this is why this woman said, "You're a Jew." And as she's speaking to him, she changes his title. She calls him sir, and then from sir changes to a prophet. And then from a prophet, he calls him the Messiah. From the Messiah, he is called the Savior of the world. You see the encounter she had. He's a stranger. He said, "How are you going to draw water, sir? Sir, how are you being a Jew, sir?" And then when he starts talking to her, she goes, I perceive you're a prophet. And from a prophet, she says, "We're waiting for the Messiah." And then after she has the encounter with him, she announces him, "I met the Savior of the world." From sir to Savior. So something happened to this woman, a woman of ill repute. Now, how many here do not know why the Samaritans are hated by the Jews? You don't know why. Raise your hands if you don't. Cool. I mean cool in the sense that there's not many of you. And all the rest of us know. You need to understand what this encounter took. I have many observations, and I'll give you these observations in a minute. Because when you study the Bible, you have to make observations. In other words, you read the passage, and you got to write down. You read the passage, I will say read it right 15, 20 times. And if you have a Spanish Bible, you read Spanish, read it Spanish too. Or if you have a Filipino Bible, and you're Filipino, read a Filipino Bible in your own native tongue. Because it speaks to you twice. Because he who speaks two languages have two cultures. You understand that? And so when you read it in Spanish, for me, it has more meaning in Spanish. I don't get angry if you don't speak Spanish, okay? I'm sure you say, "Well, I'm German." And when it sounds German, it's I agree. I think you're right. It is the mother tongue. And for me, the mother tongue for me is Spanish. I'm an American now. I'm an American citizen, an ex-GI, and former GI. But I am who I am. And so when I hear people pray in Spanish, oh, don't pray too much because I start crying. You know what I'm talking about, man. It's just emotional, man. There are words not in the English language that just take you out. And, dude, in a minute, someone starts just praying in Spanish. Victor makes me cry because he knows more Spanish than I do. I just say things like, "Oh, Lord, bless our food. Watch where we're going and help us out." Well, he will say things in Spanish like, "Our Father, you illuminate our way, that our feet may just be restful in your comfort." And all these heavy-duty words in Spanish. And all I'm saying, "Amen, amen, amen." Dude, I have to tell him, párale, stop, man. Because I can't, it's too much. And so when you read your Bible, you read it 20 times, and then you take a piece of paper, okay? That's so you can study your Bible. Observations, okay? Wow, it was hot. He was weary. The disciples were not there. Jesus said that he had to go through Samaria. He had to. Geographically, did he have to? No. He had a divine appointment. When you and I met Jesus Christ, do you think that was coincidence? Oh, no. You'd probably say, if you're here tonight and you don't have Jesus in your heart, you're saying probably, "Well, my friend brought me, my coworker brought me, my neighbor brought me. You know, my grandma's made me to come here. I don't know why I'm here, man. I don't understand what's going on." You started singing songs right now, and everybody's moving. Everybody's nice, and what's going on? And where's all the idols at, man? What's happening?

here, and you're freaking out. But then inside your heart, you realize there's something that you need, just like this woman at the well. You see, you'll see in a moment that she was shacking up with someone who was not even her husband. And she's talking to God himself. And she knew, because she began to become theological. Once she called him sir, you notice, I made an observation. Oh, it's a trip, but another observation. He asked this woman, where is your husband? She should have said the complete sentence, I don't have a husband, I'm shacking up. You see, in that idiom, in those times, to say, I have no husband, it can also mean, I'm available. And it was not proper for a Jewish man, a rabbi, in the caliber of Jesus, to be alone with a woman, a Samaritan woman, a woman of ill repute, and then Jesus goes beyond the cultural barrier and the ethnic barrier, the religious barrier. He goes to the linguistic barrier and he asks this woman, you have a husband? She says, I'm available. It's called I can't pronounce it. Help me out, teachers. Ambiguity. How do you say it? Like that? Head down. Ambiguity. I said I messed up. That's a new word for me. Ambiguity. Oh, yeah. Ambiguity. Well, I see. But you know what that means? How many don't know what that means? Okay, those are the people, they can't pronounce it either. It's ambivalent. In other words, I can tell you, hey, what's up? Trip out. What does that mean? Trip out, what does that mean? Watch it? Or you want the hookup? What are you talking about? See, you're ambiguous. I can't say it now. So Jesus cut to the chase. Instead of her going in the wrong direction, he brought it back to the heart. My observation is also a personal evangelism. There is massive evangelism. We go out and there's massive, like the Harvest Crusade, Billy Graham. But the most effective evangelism is one-on-one. That's my forte, man. That is my forte. I remember how many went to Yucatan with me. Remember Yucatan? How many people went to Yucatan? Raise your hands real fast. Because I need some witnesses, man. There you go. Right on. There was a lead guitar player from one of the top Mexican rock bands called El Tri. And they were here for the Latin Grammys. But because of 9/11, it was postponed. And so they all freaked out and they couldn't get their planes to go back to Mexico. So they had to ride coach like everybody else. And I was sitting next to the guitar player. And I knew who he was. I sat right next to him. And I said, you know, I don't care. I'm going to get my Bible. His name is Lalo. And he started asking me questions. You know, he was just flirting with because the women knew who he was. And the airline stewardesses. And everyone knew that he was Lalo. Lalo. Lalo. He reeked like Ripple Wine. He reminded me of myself. He reeked like tobacco, like Ripple Wine and Valley High and an underarm order. And he's a smoker. He had yellow teeth. And he had a huge mustache. The only time I saw his teeth is when he would eat, because he would lift his mustache up. I'm serious. So now I can say his name now. Before I couldn't do it. No, now I can tell you that. So he started saying, you know, la vida loca, you know, and you know, so I understand. And I started talking, and so he was open, but he didn't want to receive the Lord. So I went back to all the people that went with me. I go, hey, pray for me, huh? This guy is gonna right now receive the Lord. He's already there. He's about to cry because he was crying. But you know, I just, what the hell's wrong with me, man? I said, you're lost, Lalo. That's perdido. You're lost. You got fame. You got the hookup. You got chicks. You got nopales. You got tacos. You got everything. You have everything, Lalo. You have everything. And he goes, I know, but there's something missing inside of me. I said, I told you that. You're a bad guitar player. You know who I am? I know who you is. Really? Yeah, you're a bad dude, man. I said, but guitar players are a dime a dozen, man. He said, but what about your soul? Oh, man, now you got me there, man. I don't know. And he told me, it's all, and he used expletives, he's all over this, that. So I went back and told the people, listen, I said, if I put my hat

backwards. I had a baseball hat. If I put my head backwards, that means he received the Lord. So I'm talking to him, and I said, Lalo, you're lost, man. You're going to go to Mexico. You didn't even go to the Emmy Awards. You didn't do nothing. You're going to go to Mexico, and as soon as you get out of the plane, they're going to go up to you. You know that, right? Yeah. Oh, yeah, yeah. It happens all the time. I said, but what about when you go to heaven, man? That's what counts. Well, what do I have to do? Just receive the Lord, man. I let him in Spanish, and I turned my hat backwards, and everybody in the back was going, yeah! A lot of people didn't know who he was. But the Gutierrez brothers who went with us, they knew who he was. They know him. And so we went afterwards, and we hugged him, and I think Jackie De La Torre went, had a picture with him and the Gutierrez brothers. And he wanted to take a picture with Lalo. I said, I don't take pictures with people like that. I just don't. I'm not going to go there. I'm not going to do that. I don't. For me, you know, people that are important, they don't attract me. People that go crazy, they see a television star. Oh, there she is. Oh. So my whole point telling you this is personal evangelism for me, and I've been thinking biblically, is the best thing. But let me go back to this enmity between the Jews. You see, the Samaria is 42 miles north of Jerusalem. And in 721, you can find yourself that in 2 Kings chapter 17. What happens there is that when the Assyrians conquer Israel, they exile the 10 tribes of Israel. They exile him, and the remnant of Israel, a remnant was left behind in the land. But they took the 10 tribes. Sennacherib was the king of the Assyrians, and what he did, he just annihilated the whole northern Israel. And so the Jewish inhabitants of Samaria identified Mount Gerizim as a chosen place of God, as the only center of worship. They kept the Sabbath, the Jewish feast, and they observed circumcision and other traditions. But according to 2 Kings chapter 17, the last king from the northern kingdom Israel, King Hoshea, in a very tragic situation because of the Assyrians, they went to align themselves with the Egyptians, and that infuriated the king Sennacherib of Assyria, and they went in there and they destroyed everything. So they took the Jews from their land, the northern kingdom, but he left a little bit of local residence to maintain the land. And the Bible says this, that the king of Assyria brought people from Babylon, from Cutha, from Ava, from Hamath, from Sepharvaim, and placed them in the cities of Samaria instead of the children of Israel. So he took all kinds of people from all over the world, all over the known world. They were not even from this area. So he brought them there to pillage the homes, the farms, everything that belonged to the Jews. And they came in there, but there was a problem. The Bible says that God sent lions and they were killing all these heathens. So they complained to the king of Assyria, listen, the God of the Jews is powerful. So we advise you, king, to send a priest from the Jews that's in captivity and bring him back so that he can educate all these foreigners how to worship the God of Israel, because the God of Israel is upset at us. So he sent priests, Jewish priests. But what happened in time, they had a form of Judaism. They had a form. They worshiped Jehovah God. They did the Sabbath. They believed in circumcision, just like the Jews. But in time, they became half-breeds. By the time Ezra and Nehemiah come back to Jerusalem after the Babylonian captivity, they had become mutated. They were called syncretism people. What is syncretism? When you combine two religions or three religions into one. A classic example, Santeria. Santeria is a mixture of Voodooism and Catholicism. When you go to Oaxaca, they have a mixture also of Mayan and Catholicism. And they mix it together. You cannot differentiate which is which because they use both. And many people live in a syncretism world. Well, the Sumerians, when they heard that the children of Israel had come back from Babylon, there were so many people from different nations, but they had a form of Judaism. And they were not Israelites. That when they came, according to the book of Nehemiah, the Bible says that when they came to Nehemiah, they came to help him. But Nehemiah said, the God of heaven himself will prosper us. Therefore, we, his servants, will arise and build. But you have no heritage or right or memorial in Jerusalem. So Nehemiah said, we don't want your help. And they said, but we worship.

0: the same God. And Nehemiah said, oh, no way. We were only built it. You have no heritage. But why? Because they were like mongrels. Ezra chapter 4 verse 1. He says, when the adversaries of Judah and Benjamin heard that the descendants of the captivity were building the temple of the Lord God of Israel, they came to Zerubbabel and the heads of the fathers' houses, and they said to them, let us build with you, for we seek your God as you do, and we have sacrificed to him since the days of Esarhaddon, king of Assyria, who brought us here. But Zerubbabel and Jeshua and the rest of the heads of the fathers' house of Israel said to them, you may do nothing with us to build a house for our God, but we alone will build to the Lord God of Israel as King Cyrus, the king of Persia, has commanded us. So there you see already the enmity. Cultural, political, cultural, religious, ethnic, linguistic, social disparity, economic gap. Samaria was totally different. But what really, really disassociated and caused a deep chasm between them is that the Samaritans were not allowed to worship in Jerusalem. So what they did, they built a very, very large temple in Mount Gerizim. And so one of the kings from the south of the Jews, they went and obliterated and destroyed it. And all it was left is just the ruins in this mountain. So when you hear this woman said, she says, you Jews say that we have to worship in Jerusalem. She says, our fathers worshiped here. But you Jews said that we must worship in Jerusalem. And so you notice the corrections here. There was so much enmity.
1: Are you thirsty? The water that the world offers cannot quench your thirst. Jesus says we should come to him, and out of our bellies shall flow rivers of living water. It's such an amazing account that we are learning about in John chapter 4 on today's program of On the Level, as Pastor Pancho has been teaching us. And obviously there's still much more to learn, as we'll do so in our next program of On the Level. I hope you can join us then. Well, for the latest news and information, to know anything and everything about our ministry here at the Ark Montebello, as well as being able to review this study again, simply go to our official website. 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
1: Welcome to another edition of Brad Huddleston's TechWise. 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
2: In my 2012 book, The Dark Side of Technology, I gave a list of requirements if you want to have a youth group that is popular but in spiritual poverty. Do not use certain passages from the Bible that people might find offensive. Play lots of games. Keep all sermons on a surface level intellectually. Tell fluffy stories. Play non-Christian video clips to illustrate fluffy stories. Do not upset parents by teaching things that will offend their kids. Play more games. Now, I would add, make videos for TikTok. This should sound familiar. Consider what God's children were saying to their leaders in Isaiah's day. They say to the seers, "See no more visions," and to the prophets, "Give us no more visions of what is right. Tell us pleasant things. Prophesy illusions. Lead this way. Get off this path and stop confronting us with the Holy One of Israel." The antidote, of course, is a heaven-sent revival. 2 Chronicles chapter 7, verse 14 says, "If my people, who are called by my name, will humble themselves and pray and seek my face and turn from their wicked ways, then I will hear from heaven, and I will forgive their sin, and I will heal their land."
1: You'll find a wide variety of additional helpful resources at bradhuddleston.com.

0: Welcome to Searchlight, a survey through Scripture with Pastor John Corson. It is our desire to bring you a systematic study of the entire Bible, chapter by chapter, book by book. Here on Searchlight, we are studying the very last chapter of the book of Romans. Now, at first glance, this chapter might not seem to contain anything of importance. It's mostly just a list of names of people that the Apostle Paul is greeting. But this list of names tells us a lot. First, it tells us that Paul was a friend maker, and that is a good thing for us to be as well. This list also shows the diversity and importance of gifts in the body and how they are used. Let's now join Pastor John for the continuation of our study and see what we can learn from these friends of Paul.
1: He says, "Then also greet Mary, who bestowed much labor on us." Greet Mary, who bestowed much labor. The word labor there is interesting. Same word is used in Luke chapter 5, verse 5, in which it says, those fishermen toiled all night, labored all night, but caught nothing. It's the idea of sweating. And this Mary bestowed much sweat upon us, if you would. She really worked. She really gave herself in this laboring kind of ministry, which intrigues me because, oh, there's six Marys mentioned in the New Testament. When you think of Mary, you either think of the Mary that brought forth Jesus Christ, the virgin who is just, man, chosen. Or you think of Mary of Bethany, who sat at the feet

feet of Jesus Christ, while her sister Martha was laboring, same word, toiling in the kitchen. And Mary, she sat there. Martha said, "Lord, have my sister come and help me." And Jesus said, "Oh, Martha, one thing is needful." Keep it simple. In other words, Martha, you don't have to be working so hard in the kitchen. And Mary, she's chosen the better thing, sitting here. Well, that's the kind of legacy, the kind of vibes, the kind of image that's attached to the Marys. This Mary, though, she's a laborer. She's a worker. She's just a get down and get grungy and get in there and toil and do whatever. She's a worker, and Paul greets her. I wonder if this Mary ever thought, my name is Mary, and all these Marys before me are these sensitive, sitting at the feet kind of ladies, and I'm a laborer. That's just the way I am. It's the way I'm built. It's the way I work. I find that it's truly a red letter day in the walk of a believer when he or she sheds the self-imposed pressures or expectations of what he or she thinks that he or she should be. Oftentimes we admire somebody else. We look at somebody else. We want to be like somebody else, and we put this pressure to be what we're not. Great is the day when you realize, even if my name is Mary, fact of the matter is I'm a practical, get down, get dirty kind of woman. So I'm just going to do it. I'm just going to be who I am. And now her name is recorded throughout history as one who was noteworthy, one who was commended, because she just did what she was made to do, regardless of what the other Marys before her were like. She just said, "Hey, I'm a laborer. That's what I'll do." Be who you are. Don't try to be like somebody else. Don't try to be like Dennis Carruthers, please. Or Scott Biondi, or Dick Bowden, or John Corson. Be who you are. Just enjoy the way the Lord made you. We need you to be who you are, regardless of what your image, your name, the expectations that you've placed upon yourself. Just be who you are in the Lord. This Mary was one who just labored. And salute, verse 7. Andronicus and Junia, interesting, my kinsmen, fellow prisoners, who are of note among the apostles and were in Christ before me. Bible students, this is an important verse. This is a nugget, because Andronicus and Junia, a husband and wife team, were apostles. This is one of the key understandings in grabbing a hold of what the apostolic ministry is. Some would say there's only 11 apostles, or perhaps 12 if you include Paul in the position that Judas vacated. No more apostles. Wait a minute. There are those that say there are no apostles in the church today. I would question that. On one hand, I agree. On the other hand, I disagree. What do you mean, John? What do you mean you agree? I agree with you if you say there are no apostles, if you're talking about the apostles that were appointed by Jesus Christ. There are no more. Only the 11, perhaps the Apostle Paul, I believe would fit into that category. For those apostles had to have seen Jesus visibly. They had to have a firsthand knowledge of his ministry. And their ministry had to be confirmed, as I understand it, with signs and wonders that were observable, validating, verifying their apostolic ministry, those appointed by Jesus. But there are three categories of apostles.
that are each linked with

one of the three persons of the Trinity. God the Father, you see, had one apostle. The word apostle simply means sent forth. And the one apostle of God the Father is Jesus Christ. Hebrews chapter 3 says, "Wherefore, holy brethren, partakers of the heavenly calling, consider the apostle and high priest of our profession, Christ Jesus." So God the Father sent one apostle, one who was sent out from heaven by the Father. Jesus the Son sent out 12 apostles. God the Father sent out one. There are no others being sent by the Father. Jesus sent out 12. But the Holy Spirit sent out many others, of which were Andronicus and Junia and Titus and Timothy and Barnabas and a host of others who were called in the Scriptures apostles. So, the apostolic ministry, in my opinion, goes on today very definitely. Those that are sent out by the Spirit, those who feel called in their hearts to go forth. And I believe that perhaps we would more accurately call missionaries apostles. The problem is that people misunderstand that term and it causes all sorts of trippy confusions, which is sort of sad. But the Holy Spirit appoints apostles. And here, take note, man. It says Andronicus and Junia, Paul's relatives. They were kinsmen of Paul. They were also in prison with Paul at some point. And they're apostles. They were noted amongst the apostles, you see. Interesting. Greet Amplius, verse 8, my beloved in the Lord. And salute Urbane. He was a suave kind of guy. He's our helper in Christ. And Stachys, my beloved, and salute Apelles, approved in Christ. Ha, salute him. This guy is approved in Christ. Pray tell, how can I be approved in Christ? Well, here's a very simple way. 2 Timothy 2:15 says, study to show yourself what? Approved unto God, workman that needeth not to be ashamed, rightly dividing the word of truth. So, by virtue of the fact that you're here tonight, I believe you who came for the purpose of studying the Scriptures, you are showing yourself as being approved of God. Study that you might show yourselves approved unto God. Workmen, not ashamed, not caught up or done in by argumentations of the cynic or the unbeliever. Well, anyway, this Apelles was approved also. Salute them which are of Aristobulus' household. William Barclay points out that Aristobulus was the grandson of Herod the Great. Who was Herod the Great? He was the guy that tried to annihilate the baby Jesus by slaughtering infants 2 years of age and under. He was the guy that killed his sons and murdered his wife, one of them, while she was taking a bath. He butchered people. He butchered wives and kids and family members, anyone who was a threat to his power. He would do him. They said in his day it was safer to be Herod's dog than to be his son. Dangerous thing to be Herod's son. People feared him. They also hated him. He knew it. So when he was diseased and about to die, he knew that no one would feel sorry once he passed away. He had his soldiers gather up 100 popular citizens of Jerusalem. And he gave this order: the moment I die, kill these 100 popular citizens of Jerusalem. I know they're not going to be mourning when I die, but let there be mourning and wailing in the city when these 100 are killed the same time that

I cease to be. Well, they did that. They gathered the men. They were under orders. They feared Herod. But once he died, they let the 100 go, and there was a celebration in the city. This man, it is believed, was the grandson of Herod. Residing in Rome, as we know from history, he did. And evidently, many in his house became believers. And so Paul says, "Hey, greet these who are in the house of the grandson of Herod." Now, verse 11, for you that are interested in Paul, is intriguing. "Salute Herodian, my kinsman or relative." Because verse 11 follows verse 10, as is usually the case, it would seem to be that Herodian, a derivative of Herod in name, if you would, that Herodian, one of the lineage of Herod or related to Herod, this terrible person. And now following the discussion of Aristobulus, the grandson of Herod, Herodian was related to Herod himself and was my kinsman, which means that Paul, the apostle, was probably related to Herod the Great. If that be so, the implications are intriguing. You who are students of Paul know that he was a driven man. Before his conversion, he was driven. He said, "Man, I was a Pharisee of Pharisees. Concerning the law, I was blameless." And he's vehement in his zeal to stand up for the law of Judaism, for the legal system. And he becomes this enraged person when he feels that Judaism is being threatened by this new group called Christians or the Way. And he goes on the warpath. What made him such a driven man? What made him so zealous for righteousness? So determined to show that he was a pure person? Could it be? That he was perhaps embarrassed of being linked to this butcher, this half-Jew, half-Idumean, this character called Herod, despised, despicable, who left a bad taste in the mouth of all the Jews in Israel? Could it be that that moved Paul to say, "I'm going into Judaism radically"? I think it's a very real possibility. And if that be so, man, I think Paul models for us the way that we're to react or respond to family members, parents, grandparents, whatever, that may not be what we think that they should have been. What do you mean, John? He didn't say, "I'm dysfunctional." He didn't say, "I need to join Herodians Anonymous." He didn't say, "I need a lot of therapy because I'm related to Herod." Nah. He just went off in the opposite direction saying Herod was a murderer, a blasphemer, a loser. I am now going to strive to keep the law and live for God. Even though he was mistaken in his zeal, God saw his heart, and God corrected Paul on the road to Damascus. But I do believe that in this time in which we live, when everybody is claiming that they have problems because of ancestors, that we see in Paul a very wonderful, practical model. And I really feel that we as believers must reject what the world is propagating in saying, "Well, the reason I've got so many problems is because Mommy Dearest, or because of Daddy, or because of my past." Everybody has pain in their past. Paul would tell us the truth when he'd say, "This one thing I do, forgetting the things

which lie behind, I press on towards the high mark of the calling of Christ. That's the key. Move on. And if anything, determine that you're not going to be what you're upset that you were exposed to from your granddad or your dad or your stepmom or whatever it might be. Just say, hey, great. This is what I'm not going to be. Interesting, it would seem as though Paul was a relative of Herod. Greet them, verse 11, that be of the household of Narcissus, which are in the Lord, and salute Tryphena, verse 12, and Tryphosa. These are sisters, Tryphena and Tryphosa. Their names mean dainty and delicate. I'd like to see these two ladies. Tryphena and Tryphosa. And dainty and delicate, again, notice they were those who labored in the Lord, down and dirty. Dainty and delicate, toiling. That's the same idea that we talked about with Mary. They were sweaters, perspirers. These two are going to be interesting. Tryphena and Tryphosa, greeted by Paul. And watch this. Verse 12 goes on to say, salute the beloved Persis, which also labored much in the Lord. Notice, salute the beloved Persis. Persis is a female feminine name. She is called the beloved. And I point this out, compare this with verse 8 and 9. Greet Amplius, my beloved, he's male. Greet Stachys, verse 9, my beloved, he's male. But greet the beloved Persis. Paul is very careful here, I think, to make sure that he relates to men in a different way than he relates to the sisters in ministry, in service. Some might say that's legalism, chauvinism, old-fashionedism, whatever, but I still say that there needs to be great care that men relate in ministry to men, discipling men, and women relate in ministry to women, discipling women. In the counseling and the discipling and in the intimate praying, it should be men with men and women with women. Paul says if a woman has a question, she's to ask her husband, and I think that still is wisdom. And I think that Paul is once more modeling that when he calls these men, my beloved, but when it comes to Persis, oh, the beloved Persis. He doesn't use the possessive word, my beloved. He keeps her at a good, wise distance. Ah, she's beloved. He doesn't say, she's mine. She's my beloved. The beloved Persis greet her too, you see. Just wisdom. She labored much in the Lord. And salute Rufus, chosen in the Lord, and his mother, who's also mine. The one who mothered me. An older lady. An older gal, Rufus's mother. Now, who's Rufus? We talked about this, I think, briefly on Sunday in the amphitheater. Rufus, it seems, is the same Rufus that's talked about in Mark chapter 15, verse 21. Rufus, the brother of Alexander, and the two of them had a father whose name was Simon of Cyrene, or Niger, the black man. Who was Simon, the Cyrene, or Simon, Niger, the black man? Who was this man? He was one who came up from Africa to Jerusalem to celebrate and observe the Passover proceedings when he lined up along the Via Dolorosa as the crowd was gathering on that Good Friday. And as he watched the proceedings, no doubt straining his neck and perhaps squinting his eyes and trying to get a view, a perspective of what was happening, probably right before where he was standing, Jesus falls to the ground. He cannot bear the

0: weight of the cross. Having already been beaten beyond recognition, his back stripped with the flagellum, having already endured more physical pain than really is humanly possible, as he carried the cross, he collapsed under the weight of it, understandably. And by the way, he really couldn't carry his own cross, because the carrying of the cross was to be taken as a public proclamation of guilt. You carried your cross to proclaim publicly and openly, I am guilty. Therefore, Jesus could not carry the cross because he wasn't guilty.
1: That's an interesting point, and it all works together in the story of Simon and his children getting saved. We'll see how this all works out as we continue this teaching on our next program. 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

0: The Scarlet Thread. 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If you ask most people where we find Jesus in the Bible, they'll point to the New Testament or maybe just the Gospels. But Jesus is the theme and focus of the whole Bible. Jesus is the scarlet thread woven throughout the Old Testament. It's here we see the unfolding of God's plan to rescue the world through his Son. What we learn about Christ in the New Testament fulfills much of what we read about him in the Old Testament. Seeing Jesus from the beginning to the end highlights that the Bible and history itself has one author. It's all about Jesus and what he came to do for sinners just like us.
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1: It is time for a daily walk with Pastor John Randall. Imagine being on the receiving end of a letter from the Lord that was full of commendations and encouragement to keep doing what you're doing. Wouldn't that feel great? We'll be looking at the Lord's letter to the church in Philadelphia, found in Revelation chapter 3, verses 7 through 13. They received such a letter. And we'll look at that today on the broadcast, so we too can please the Lord with our lives. Here is Pastor John.
2: Revelation chapter 3. This morning, I'd like to draw your attention to the 7th verse of Revelation chapter 3. As we consider together this morning, the faithful church. Revelation chapter 3, beginning in verse 7, if you'd follow along with me in your Bibles. And to the angel of the church in Philadelphia write, these things says he who is holy, he who is true, he who has the key of David, he who opens and no one shuts, and shuts and no one opens. I know your works. I've set before you an open door, and no one can shut it. For you have a little strength, and you've kept my word, and you haven't denied my name. Indeed, I will make those of the synagogue of Satan who say they are Jews and are not, but lie. Indeed, I will make them come and worship before your feet, and to know that I have loved you. Because you have kept my command to persevere, I also will keep you from the hour of trial which shall come upon the whole world to test those who dwell on the earth. Behold, I am coming quickly. Hold fast what you have, that no one may take your crown. And he who overcomes, I will make a pillar in the temple of my God, and he shall go out no more. And I will write on him the name of my God and the name of the city of my God, the New Jerusalem, which comes down out of heaven from my God. And I will write on him my new name. And he who has an ear to hear, let him hear what the Spirit says to the churches. This morning, we arrive at the 6th of 7 letters written by Jesus.

Jesus to the churches in Asia Minor. In the first few letters, we observed how that Jesus pointed out where the churches had drifted away in different areas from God's original intention for them. Yet with every assessment that Jesus made, he gave the church an opportunity to repent and to return. And the reason that these letters were written to begin with was because of his great love for the church. And friend, listen, the Lord loves you this morning. And if you have come to this service and you are not currently walking with the Lord, or you have drifted away from him, he doesn't condemn you this morning. He's seeking to draw you back. And before this service comes to a close, I'm going to give you an opportunity to get right with God, to respond to his love, and to receive Christ. But the sixth letter written to the church of Philadelphia is extremely encouraging. For although the church of Philadelphia wasn't a perfect church, because there isn't one, it was a faithful church. And this is the one letter where Jesus doesn't have anything bad to say about this particular congregation. Historically speaking, the city of Philadelphia was located in a beautiful valley, 25 miles southeast of the city of Sardis. The city was named after the king of Pergamus who built the city. The word Philadelphia means brotherly love. And it's interesting to note that this word is used 6 times in the New Testament, and this is the 7th and final occasion of its use. But the city of Philadelphia was also located strategically in an area of business. It rested on one of the greatest trade routes in the country, and because of its location, it was referred to as the Gateway of the East. It became one of the main communication lines of Rome and maintained a considerable amount of influence as it could connect you from one continent to another. One of the original purposes behind the city of Philadelphia was to make it a center for spreading the Greek language, cultures, and manners throughout Asia. It was built with a deliberate intention of being like a missionary city of Greek influence within the world. Yet, like so many of the other surrounding cities, Philadelphia was influenced greatly by idolatry. Since grapes were one of the major crops grown in the region, they conveniently worshipped the god Dionysus, who is the god of wine and partying. There were additional altars and temples dedicated to false gods, and where there were so many pagan places of worship in Philadelphia that it became known as the Little Athens, or Athens away from Athens. But as influential as the city was, it suffered a great deal of destruction because it was also located on an active fault line. And throughout its history, on more than one occasion, the city had been devastated by severe earthquakes. But in the midst of this very dark and idolatrous culture, a faithful church had been planted, and the church had been given a unique and powerful opportunity for ministry. And like the previous letters, Jesus opens with an introduction to the messenger of the church, referred to as the angel, which more than likely was the pastor of the church. And following this foreword to the pastor, Jesus gives a description of himself as the author in order that they would know who this letter was coming from. And he gives a description with several characteristics when he says in verse 7, "These things says he who is holy, who is true, who has the keys of David, and opens and no one shuts, and shuts and no one opens." Jesus mentions 4 features of his character to describe himself to the church. And he starts out by saying, the one who is writing to you is he who is holy. In both the Old and New Testament, the word for holy or holiness means something that is set apart, something that is in a separate class all by itself. It describes that which is anti-secular, unrelated to that which is worldly or temporal.
It's something that is elevated out of the sphere of what is

genuine article. He is the real deal. He is true. And today we live in the midst of a world that is under the influence of the father of lies, who is the devil. And there are many that say that truth is relative. Truth is whatever you want it to be. That's your truth. This is my truth. And maybe you've been under that influence. But Jesus declared that he is the way, the absolute truth, and the life. He is the only true God. And when Jesus refers to himself as true, or being the truth, it's not simply signifying that he is truthful, but that he is truth and the source of truth. Truth is God perfectly revealed and known. He is the truth. The Bible says in 1 John chapter 5, verse 20, and we know that the Son of God has come and has given us an understanding that we may know him who is true, and we are in him who is true, and he is Son Jesus Christ. This is the true God and eternal life. The Bible says you shall know the truth, and the truth shall make you free. It'll set you free. Perhaps you've been ensnared by the false narratives of this world that suggest things like, you can be a good person and make it to heaven. Or, all roads lead to God, just pick one. Or, heaven isn't real. Or, hell isn't real. Or, you can live a life of sin and never suffer the consequences. Or, truth is whatever you want it to be. But all of those ideas are lies from the devil to lead people astray. But the Savior, Jesus Christ, is the truth. And the truth of his word opens the eyes of those blinded by the deception and the lies of sin and Satan. Because Jesus is holy and Jesus is true, he can be trusted. Jesus also reveals to the church of Philadelphia that he has all authority, that is, with the ability to open and shut doors. He says, he who has the keys of David, he who opens and no one shuts, and shuts and no one opens. When the Bible refers to keys, it speaks of the authority that one has. You probably this morning have keys in your pocket or in your purse, ladies, that indicate both access and authority. It indicates areas in your life that you have access and entrance to. So when Jesus says that he has the keys, that means he has authority. The Bible tells us in Revelation chapter 1, verse 18, concerning Jesus. He said, I am he who lives and was dead, and behold, I'm alive forevermore. Amen. And I have the keys of death and Hades. In Matthew chapter 16, verse 19, Jesus said, and I will give you the keys to the kingdom of heaven. In Revelation 9, 1, it says, to him who was given the key to the bottomless pit. And with the authority that Jesus has and the keys that he holds, listen, he has the ability to open and close any doors that he desires to. He has the keys. Jesus can do what no one else can accomplish apart from him. Doors in the Bible are seen as opportunities that are set before us, as prospects that the Lord presents us with. So the Lord says to the church in Philadelphia, he's holy, that he is true, and he has all authority with keys to open and shut doors. And then he says to this faithful church, in light of who he is, in verse 8, I know your works. See, I have set before you an open door, and no one can shut it. Jesus says to this church, I'm aware of the work that you're involved with. I know about the labor that you're engaged in, the good works that you're doing, the effort that you're putting forth. I know about it. But the Lord then said, in addition to that, he wanted this church to see, to observe with eyes of faith, that he was setting before them an open door, a new open door for ministry. One of the doors that he opened was the door of evangelism. Because Philadelphia was located on the main eastern trade route, the gospel could be taken effectively into the known world. The Lord said, I'm opening a new door for you, one that hasn't been opened before, one that you didn't know about. I'm opening it. I have the keys. And listen, when I open it, nobody's going to shut it. When the Lord opens the door, no one can shut it. When the Lord shuts the door, nobody can open it.

when I read this, I personally, can I just say to you, I get pretty excited because I realize that God can open doors that no one else can. He presents us with opportunities to advance his kingdom, often in ways that we hadn't thought about. For example, here. Here. If you would have asked me a year ago, so what do you, I would have never thought about. But the Lord opened a door. He opened a door. For years, we prayed for a parking lot. We still do. I should have said a building also, but it doesn't matter. You're the building. You're the church. But I look back over this last year, and I have observed and seen the Lord open new doors for this fellowship that only he could open. And I have also seen him shut doors. And I can sense the moving of God's Spirit in a fresh way in the place that God has put us for such a time as this. And he says to this faithful church in Philadelphia, I've opened a door for you. Folks, did you know that the Lord exhorts us to pray for doors to open? Jesus said, knock and the door will be open to you. In 1 Corinthians 16:9, the Apostle Paul said, a great and effective door has been opened unto us, and there are many adversaries. Anytime God opens a door, there's always going to be opposition that you're going to face. In Colossians chapter 4, Paul said, pray for us that God would open a door for us for the word, to speak the mystery of Christ, for which I'm also in chains. Maybe today you're knocking on some doors that haven't opened yet. Don't lose heart. When the Lord opens the door, it becomes clear, it becomes obvious. And if he closes the door, don't huff and puff and try to blow it down. Don't try to barrel through it. If he shuts it, he shuts it. That means he's going to open some other door. Sometimes we just narrow it down. Lord, you've got two doors. These two for you, Lord, just whatever ones that you choose of the two that I've shown you, go ahead and open it. What if there's a fourth door that you haven't even thought about? Listen, just knock on the doors, and if the Lord opens it, then he'll make it clear to you. Jesus now applauds this faithful church in Philadelphia when he says in verse 8, you have a little strength, but you've kept my word and you have not denied my name. It almost seems like a backhanded compliment. You know, I want to compliment you. You have a little strength. But no, this is a good thing. You have a little strength. The word for strength means power. Jesus knew that their strength was limited. They weren't the largest church in town, but they were strong. They were small and they were mighty in the Lord. They were making a difference, an impact in that community, and Jesus commends them for it. Folks, the Bible tells us that the Lord's strength is made perfect even in our weakness. That in our weakness, he is made strong. When we are weak, he's strong on our behalf, folks. The Bible says, be strong in the Lord and in the power of his might. You may have come here this morning feeling very weak, maybe physically or spiritually, but there is strength of heaven available that can uphold you. The Bible promises that. There is strength enough for our weakness today, and that strength is found in Christ. The Bible tells us such a wonderful, powerful promise in Isaiah chapter 40. It says he gives power to the weak, and to those who have no might, he increases their strength. Even the youths shall faint and be weary, and the young men shall utterly fall. But listen, those who wait on the Lord shall renew their strength. They shall mount up with wings like eagles. They shall run and not be weary. They shall walk and not faint. Friend, maybe you feel weary today. Wait on the Lord. Wait on the Lord. Wait on the Lord. Allow him to strengthen you. I also believe that this reference to a little strength meant they were becoming stronger. You have a little strength, but they were growing stronger. The church there in Philadelphia was reviving. The Apostle Paul said, when I'm weak, that's when I'm truly strong. One of the prerequisites for the reviving of a church is the realization of her own weakness apart from Christ. It's the understanding that we are weak that leads us back to the strength that's made available in Christ. And although the church in Philadelphia had a little strength, they had been, and this is what Jesus commends them for, you have been faithful, notice this, to keep my word. The church was commended by Christ for being faithful to hold fast, to keep the word of God. This church not only had the word, but they obeyed.

0: They kept the word. They lived according to God's word, and it made the difference in their lives. The word had transformed them. Friend, there is power in the word of God, and there is a great need for the church right now to keep the word of God. How do you know if a church is faithful or not? Whether or not they're being true to God's word. That's how you know. Churches that are departing from the word of God, having historic moments of things that have no biblical precedent, I question whether they're keeping God's word. And they're out there, turning from God's word, doing things that aren't found in scripture, and attributing it to the work of the Holy Spirit, or something new, this historic thing that we're about to launch. It hasn't happened, but we're doing it. Listen, that's a real danger. You're not keeping the word of God. You're turning from God's word. And Jesus commends the church that holds fast. Are we keeping God's word this morning? We cannot deviate from it. We cannot alter the straight and narrow course on this broad, progressive road of compromise and justification of sin to turn back. Listen, you can't do that. We can't deviate from this course that God has set us on. Jesus commends the church for keeping the word. Friend, are you keeping the word? Are we keeping the word as a congregation? We need to be. They'd been faithful to keep the word, but this is the other thing that's commendable. They did not deny the name of Jesus. They hadn't denied his deity. Many had. Many had denied Jesus, who he was, but not the church in Philadelphia. The world today blasphemes the name of Jesus, is offended at the name of Jesus, uses his name as a word of profanity. Why? Why use the name of Jesus in that way? Why not use some other name? Why not use the name Buddha when you want to be profane? Because there's no power in that name. There's only power in the name of Jesus. That's why people use it, because there's power in that name. The Bible tells us God has highly exalted him and given him a name which is above every name, that at the name of Jesus, every knee should bow, every tongue should confess, those on earth and those under the earth, that Jesus Christ is Lord, to the glory of God the Father. The Bible says in Acts chapter 4, verse 12, listen, there is salvation in no other name, for there is no other name under heaven given among whereby men must be saved. Friends, there's only one name that has the power to save, and that's the name of Jesus. It's a powerful name. And Jesus commends this church. They kept the word. They hadn't denied his name. And because of this faithfulness to persevere in the midst of pressure and persecution, the Lord says to them that they would be blessed and that he would have his hand upon them.
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0: When you look back to the letters that are written in the book of Revelation, we've pointed out in our study together that sometimes you can find parallel historical things that took place that really correlate with the churches. And during this particular time, when looking at

0: Church of Philadelphia. It reminds us of a time in church history that started about the year 1750 to the present time, called the missionary movement. A missionary movement. There was this movement of people that began to take the gospel in every direction. It started about 1750 to the present time. And some of the things that accompanied this or were a catalyst for it was a rediscovery of the Word of God, a rediscovery of God's Word, and then a rediscovery of the Great Commission, and then a realization of the return of Christ. Those things were what were used to motivate people to take the Word of God and preach it to the uttermost parts of the world. The church basically began to awaken from its sleep. Men like William Carey set out for India. Hudson Taylor set out for China. D.L. Moody to America. Charles Spurgeon impacting England. David Livingston in the 1800s, the story is told about this young Scotsman that had completed his medical education and was ready for whatever God wanted for him. And one day he was sitting listening to a man by the name of Robert Moffat talk about his ministry in Africa, and he shared his overwhelming burden for the people. And Livingston was so inspired and moved by what he heard that he rose up from that meeting and he agreed to the challenge to go out. And it was 20 words, he said, that changed his life. 20 words, and here they were. And this was the words of Robert Moffat that inspired Livingston to take the gospel into the unknown parts of Africa. These were the words, quote, "I have sometimes seen in the morning sun the smoke of 1,000 villages where no missionary has ever been." And it was that phrase right there that stirred his heart to take the gospel to the unknown world. Livingston spent the rest of his life preaching the gospel in Africa, and when he died, he was found in his hut on his knees praying. And that's where he died.
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2: Folks, it's going to happen. Someone's going to hurt you with words. They're going to talk behind your back. They're going to do this or that. That will happen. It's not a matter of if, it's a matter of when. But you know what? Don't take it to heart. So you can choose to hear and not hear. Spurgeon called it having one blind eye and one deaf ear. To see but not see. I'll tell you what, a lot of people have hurt you in the past. If you adopt that posture, you will find that those friends that became enemies will come back and be greater friends than you've ever had before. I've seen this in my life.
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1: You're listening to the daily radio ministry of Pastor Sandy Adams of Calvary Chapel Stone Mountain in Atlanta, Georgia. Pastor Sandy is currently teaching through the book of 2 Thessalonians. And now here's Pastor Sandy with the conclusion of his study of 2 Thessalonians in Chapter 2 on today's edition of Sandy Adams Radio.
2: There's another possible interpretation here of the falling away. In fact, famed Greek scholar Kenneth Wiest, he points out that the Greek word could also be a reference to the departure of the church, which is what? The rapture. In other words, Paul is saying that the day of the Lord won't begin until the church has been snatched away. You're not in the great tribulation because the falling away comes first. The departure comes first, the rapture. And then second, he says, also, you'll see the man of sin. The man of sin is revealed. And then he gives him a name, calls him the son of perdition. Only two men in the Bible are called the son of perdition. The Antichrist, and you know who the other one is? Judas Iscariot. Well, the final 7 years of great tribulation in Daniel 9 begins when a world leader, known in Scripture as the man of sin, or the beast, or the Antichrist, when he makes a covenant or signs a treaty with the nation Israel. Piecing various passages together, the Antichrist will rise as a leader of a 10-nation confederacy, probably European nations. He'll expand his power to rule the whole world. And then at the midpoint of this great tribulation, he'll violate his agreement with Israel and he'll desecrate their temple. We're told here in verse 4 that he opposes and exalts himself above all that is called God or that is worshipped, so that he sits as God in the temple of God, showing himself that he is God. Apparently this Antichrist will turn on the apostate Christianity that catapulted him to power, and he will set himself up as God. He'll claim to be God. And Revelation 13 explains how the man of sin will blackmail the world into worshiping him. To buy or to sell a person will be required to take his number. It's a mark in the right hand or in the forehead, the number 666. Apparently, this future furor will take over the hardware of economic exchange, cashless technology, digital currency, electronic transactions. These are not evil in and of themselves, but they probably will be the tools that the Antichrist will use to extort the world's worship. He'll use some kind of configuration of this 666. You know, it's interesting how many people are afraid of that number. Have you noticed this? I mean, like if you got your new tags for your car and you got 666-DBZ, you wouldn't take it, would you? You'd say, I want another tag. In 1979, Ronald and Nancy Reagan, they moved to the Bel Air area of Los Angeles, and their new address was 666 St. Cloud Road. They had it changed to 668. I guess when you're Ronald Reagan, you can do that. There were new moms, by the way, that went to great extremes to keep from birthing their babies on June the 6th, 2006. I guess they just kind of held on to the 7th. In fact, did you know there is a term for the fear of the number 666? Hexacosia, hexaphobia. It's the Greek 666 phobia. Here's the good news.

Christians don't have to be afraid of 666, for we are not looking for the Antichrist. We're looking for Jesus Christ. Paul tells us that he comes first. And then verse 5, do you remember that when I was still with you, I told you these things? I mean, I'm covering old ground here. He's straightening out this deception that's entered in. And now you know what is restraining, that he may be revealed in his own time. For the mystery of lawlessness is already at work. Only he who now restrains will do so until he is taken out of the way. Now Paul tells us that this mystery of lawlessness is already at work. There is a spirit of Antichrist in the world today. There is a hostility toward Christ. I mean, just look at it. You can speak of God all day long and not offend a soul. But just mention the name of Jesus, and they'll want you to shut up. Trust me, they will. Satan has been jealous of Jesus from the very beginning. He doesn't just oppose Jesus. He wants to take his place. And this is why throughout history, Satan has deceived men into assuming that God is the bad guy and that he is the good guy. He is the one that ought to be worshipped. This is what Paul calls the mystery of lawlessness. And if you think the animosity toward Jesus is bad now, you just wait until he who restrains is taken away. Who is this restrainer that Paul mentions? Well, there's a debate over his identity. I'll tell you what I believe. I believe he who now restrains is the Holy Spirit in his church. Now, not the Holy Spirit per se, because the Holy Spirit will continue to be around after the rapture. I mean, people will get saved. The Holy Spirit will draw people to Christ during the Great Tribulation. He'll still be active. But right now, it is the Holy Spirit's presence and power in the church that's producing the pushback, that's keeping evil at bay in this world. But listen, once the church is raptured, once we're out of the way, it's Katie bar the door. Satanism and paganism and war and sexual perversion and greed and domestic abuse and random violence will all run rampant. You think it's bad now. You ain't seen nothing yet. Today, the Holy Spirit's presence in the Church of Jesus Christ is all that's really holding back the rising tide of evil in our world. On the job, in the neighborhood, at the school, among the family, whether you realize it or not, it's your belief in God. It's your love for Jesus. It's your stand for the truth. You're the one that is providing some resistance to the devil. You're the one that's keeping evil in check. Don't underestimate the importance of your role in this world today. For when the church is out of the way, when the church is gone, trust me, the devil will have a heyday. Verse 8 tells us, and then the lawless one will be revealed. I mean, once the restrainer's gone, the Antichrist has no restraints. He takes control. He moves his real agenda to center stage. He claims to be God. But he's not in power for long. For he is the one, and I quote, whom the Lord will consume with the breath of his mouth and will destroy with the brightness of his coming. You want to know real power? You want to see a show of real power? You wait till Jesus splits the eastern skies. You wait till he returns to this earth. You heard of breath that will kill? That's Jesus, baby. He'll blow on the devil's old blowhard, the Antichrist, and the evil guy will be vaporized instantly. The armies of the world will rally together to fight against Christ, but there'll be no fight. For Jesus will destroy the Antichrist with the breath of his mouth and with the flash of his glory. God breathed into Adam the breath of life. Here Jesus breathes the breath of death. A single glimmer of his glory disintegrates the beast. In 1588, after the British Navy defeated the Spanish Armada, Admiral Drake asked Queen Elizabeth if she would honor his troops with her presence. He wanted the queen to pass out medals to his deserving admirals. She agreed, but before she arrived, Drake commanded his men. He said, on account of the dazzling loveliness of Her Majesty, all men, upon receiving their prizes, should shield their eyes with their right hand. And so began the military salute.

Hey, here Paul is telling us that the only protection from the searing heat of the glory of Christ is a salute, is an acknowledgement of His authority and His power. The only way you can protect yourself from this coming Christ is to bow to Him, is to salute Him, it's to yield, and it's to pledge your allegiance to the Master. This is the only escape. Either yield to His glory now, or you'll be destroyed by later. Paul adds that the coming of the lawless one is according to the working of Satan with all power, signs, and lying wonders. You need to know Satan's power is real. His wonders are legit. Moses, remember, turned his rod into a serpent. And then Pharaoh's magicians duplicated the miracle. Of course, Moses' serpent ate the Pharaoh's serpents, but the miracle was real. The Antichrist will be a miracle man. He'll perform miracles. He'll perform wonders. Hey, don't get lured into some guy's web just because he works miracles. But Pastor Sandy, I mean, that guy, I know his teaching's kind of off and all, and I know he kind of gets some weird doctrines, but man, you should go to the healing service. People are getting healed. Real miracles are happening. So what? The Antichrist will work miracles. The devil works miracles. Here he performs wonders, and they're called lying wonders. You know, they're lies. You know, how do you know a man's of God? It's the truth of what he says, not the things that he does. God uses miracles to draw men to the truth. Satan uses miracles to pass off his lies. Verse 10 highlights the purpose of his lies. And with all unrighteous deception among those who perish, because they did not receive the love of the truth that they might be saved. I think Satan knows that he's going down. And I think he just wants to take as many folks with him as possible. It's sad, but once a person rejects the truth, they'll fall for anything. This means people alive in the Great Tribulation will be vulnerable to Satan's deceptions. Verse 11, and for this reason, God will send them strong delusion that they should believe the lie. Notice not just a lie, but the lie. Perhaps this is the very first lie. The lie that ended our utopian paradise. Eve believed that she could be like God. And that was the original sin. Today, self-deification, this desire to be like God, is the foundation for Eastern mysticism and for New Age philosophy. It's the belief that there's a God within you. The God force dwells within you. Use the force, Luke. I mean, that you can shape your own reality. That you can be your own God. And this self-deification is the epitome of sin. It's the spirit of Antichrist. Realize the prefix anti, as in Antichrist, can mean either against or in place of. Thus, the spirit of Antichrist, it either bucks and opposes the will of Christ, or it puts itself in the place of Christ. And this kind of self-worship is becoming increasingly popular. It could well be the strong delusion, the lie, that unites the world in the worship of the beast. And God sends this lie to consolidate mankind's rebellion. He'll end this coup d'etat once and for all. Verse 12, that they all may be condemned who did not believe the truth, but had pleasure in unrighteousness. And why would anyone want to be their own God? I'll tell you why. It's fun. Sin is pleasurable. Hey, if sin wasn't pleasurable, it wouldn't be tempting. And yet one day we're told here that God will condemn those who did not believe the truth, but took pleasure in unrighteousness. Verse 13, but we are bound to give thanks to God always for you, brethren beloved by the Lord, because God from the beginning chose you for salvation through sanctification by the Spirit and belief in the truth, to which He called you by our gospel for the obtaining of the glory of our Lord Jesus Christ. We were chosen, and then we were called. Therefore, brethren, stand fast and hold the traditions which you were taught, whether by word or our epistle. It's not enough just to hear once and believe. We need to hold fast and continue

in our faith. Now may our Lord Jesus Christ Himself and our God and Father, who has loved us and given us everlasting consolation and good hope by grace, comfort your hearts and establish you in every good word and work. The Thessalonians are reminded not only of their love, not only of their faith, but also the good hope they've received by grace. He restores to them their hope. Chapter 3, finally, brethren, pray for us. Paul had prayed earlier for the Thessalonians. Now he asked them to return the favor. And here's how they should pray: that the word of the Lord may run swiftly and be glorified, just as it is with you. That's interesting what the Bible says about the Bible. Jeremiah says that the word of God is like a hammer. It is, isn't it? Hebrews tells us that it's like a sharp, two-edged sword. The psalmist says that it's sweeter than the honeycomb. Here we're told that the word of God has 4-2 speed in the 40-yard dash. Hey, it runs swiftly. It's fast. It tracks its prey. It can tree you. It can run you down. Hey, as Jonah discovered, you cannot outrun the will of God. Here we're told that the word of the Lord, Paul prays that it may run swiftly and be glorified. And that we may be delivered from unreasonable and wicked men, for not all have faith, but the Lord is faithful, who will establish you and guard you from the evil one. Notice that. Men will let you down, but the Lord is faithful. He will guard you. He will establish you. You know, for years, Forsyth County kind of had the reputation of being a bigoted, prejudiced kind of place. It was especially so when I was in high school. And one year, the Comets from South Gwinnett were scheduled to play a football game up in Forsyth County. I'll never forget it. Our star running back, his name was Keith. He was a black kid on our team. He was fast. He was great. He had swivel hips. He had all the moves. He was a great guy. And when Coach Johnson caught word that Keith was kind of getting cold feet, and he was thinking about missing the Forsyth County game, he called Keith into his office. I was told later what was said. Coach said, "Keith, don't worry. If anybody tries to lay a hand on you, they got to go through me to get to you." And then Coach Johnson paused, and then he added, "But Keith, if they get through me, buddy, you're on your own." And this is what Paul assures us. Even if your friends forsake you, even if they let you down, the Lord is faithful, who will establish you and guard you from the evil one. And unlike our coach, no one gets through Jesus. And we have confidence in the Lord concerning you, both that you do and will do the things we command you. Now may the Lord direct your hearts into the love of God and into the patience of Christ. You know, there's no greater truth. Jesus loves me. This I know, for the Bible tells me so. But so often we wander from that truth, don't we? The love of God feels distant to us. This is why our prayer needs to be what Paul prays here. Lord, direct my heart back into your love. Keep bringing me back, Lord, for a taste of your love. For if we abide in God's love for us, then our love for God will always be full flame. Verse 6, "But we command you, brethren, in the name of our Lord Jesus Christ, that you withdraw from every brother who walks disorderly and not according to the tradition which he received from us." Issues were arising in the church that called for discipline. And when a wayward believer refuses church discipline, the final remedy, the final step in the process is to withdraw fellowship from that brother, that believer. Remove the protection of the church family. Let the rebel taste the consequences of his or her sin. This is the final step. Paul says that this is often what you have to do. "For you yourselves know how you ought to follow us, for we were not disorderly among you, nor did we eat anyone's bread free of charge, but worked with labor and toil night and day, that we might not be a burden to any of you, not because we do not have authority, but to make ourselves an example of how you should follow us." Paul was a pastor, and

0: And as a pastor, according to Scripture, he had the right to be compensated by the church. But Paul was willing to forego his own rights for the betterment of the body. And thus he was bivocational. Tent maker by day, pastor by night, burden to no one. He continues, "For even when we were with you, we commanded you this, if anyone will not work, neither shall he eat." There's a guy in New York City who enjoys fine food, but he doesn't really like to work. And so 31 times he's entered a restaurant, he's eaten the top cuisine, and then he shrugged his shoulders upon receiving the check, and he's waited for the police to haul him off to jail. Kind of like that guy in the commercial who tries to pay with Monopoly money. You've seen that commercial. It's kind of funny. The police say that this guy actually looks forward to jail time. Why? He gets 3 square meals. He gets a nice, warm, dry place to sleep. Over the last 5 years, taxpayers have shelled out $250,000 to feed, clothe, and house this one lazy man. Kind of makes you mad, doesn't it? You may not be able to work. You may be able, but not be able to find a job. In those cases, the church should help you. But if you just don't want to work, there's no way that you should receive a handout from the government or from the church or from anybody else. If we gave you a handout, we would be interfering with the lesson that God in your hungry stomach is trying to teach you. Paul is adamant, no loaves for the loafers. If a man doesn't work, he doesn't eat. You see, because of the Thessalonians' emphasis on the coming of Christ, there were believers in this church who decided to just sit out life. They were just going to hang out and wait for the rapture. They failed to get an education. They failed to prepare for life. They refused to get a job. They mooched off other believers. And Paul is basically saying, stop it. Just stop it. Christian benevolence should never breed another person's irresponsibility. Never. If a person won't work, then they certainly shouldn't eat or be given food to eat. Verse 11. "For we hear that there are some who walk among you in a disorderly manner, not working at all, but are busybodies." I mean, without a job, people become idle and they start sticking their nose in other people's business. We don't like that. You've heard it said, idleness is the devil's workshop, and indeed it is. The Jewish rabbis, they had a proverb, "He who doesn't teach his son a trade teaches him to be a thief." The ancient Romans said, "By doing nothing, men learn to do evil." I mean, good, honest work keeps a person out of trouble, and it also keeps their stomach from the rumble. Verse 12. "Now those who are such, we command and exhort through our Lord Jesus Christ that they work in quietness and eat their own bread. But as for you, brethren, do not grow weary in doing good." I suppose there are two pursuits that should occupy every Christian's life: making a living and doing good. This is what you should be up to. You want to know God's will for your life tomorrow? Go out and make a living and do some good. There you have it. Verse 14. "And if anyone does not obey our word in this epistle," note that person, "and do not keep company with him, that he may be ashamed. Yet do not count him as an enemy, but admonish him as a brother." Notice the balance here in Paul's discipline. I mean, if a brother persistently disobeys, then don't pretend it's all cool. Don't just be buddy-buddy with him. Don't hang out like there's nothing wrong. And yet don't abandon him completely either. He's your brother in Christ. That's why you need to sit down with him. You need to tell him what concerns you. You need to make it an issue and then keep it an issue until he's willing to resolve the issue. He says, "Now may the Lord of peace himself give you peace always in every way. The Lord be with you all." And then he adds, "The salutation of Paul with my own hand, which is a sign in every epistle, so I write." You see, the Thessalonians, they had been duped once. They had received a letter supposedly from Paul that wasn't. He tells them how they can be sure that the letter is from him. He says, "Check the signature." You know, Paul would dictate his letters, but at the end of each one, he would take the quill personally in his hand and he would sign with his own signature. Could always identify if the letter was from Paul. His signature was the stamp of his authenticity. Verse 18 closes the book of 2 Thessalonians. the grace of our Lord Jesus Christ be with you all. Amen.
1: 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Well, that's all the time we have for today. Tune in again next time to Sandy Adams Radio.

Hey, this is Pastor Dave with Agents for Christ, and you're listening to Evangelism Minute. There are two types of sin that violate God's law. The first type is the sin of commission. That would be things we know we should not do, but do them anyway. The second type would be the sin of omission. This would be things that we should do, but don't. James 4:17 says, "Remember, it is sin to know what you ought to do and then not do it." This is often the case with sharing Jesus. We know He's commanded us to do it, yet we don't. This is the sin of silence, when we have the opportunity to share the good news and we turn from it. Praise God, He's a God of grace, and He's reminding you today to no longer live with the sin of silence, but to share with the people He puts in your path every chance you get. For more information, go to GotTracks.com, and remember, be bold, share your faith.

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Ready for a great story on Through the Bible? Well, you're in for one of the best. The suspense is thick, the emotions run high, and even though we may know the outcome, we love every minute of the drama. I'm Steve Schwetz, inviting you to turn in your Bible to Genesis 43 and grab a seat up toward the front of the Bible bus, because you're not going to want to miss a minute of the next part of Joseph's story. In this segment, Joseph is with his brothers. You know, the ones who nearly killed him, but instead sold him into slavery. And these are the moments Joseph has been thinking about, and likely the brothers have too, for over 20 years. I so appreciate how Dr. J. Vernon McGee, our teacher, walks us through the scene and then points out how Joseph's heart and his actions parallel those of Jesus himself. When you look at the big picture, it's clear how God was preserving his people. Even through all the twists and turns of history, God's heart is to draw all men and women to himself. And that's also the heartbeat of Through the Bible. You don't have to listen for long before you understand being on the Bible bus gives you an opportunity to be a part of taking the whole word to the whole world. First and most importantly, we're calling our brothers and sisters together to intercede for the people of the world. So as they hear the word of God taught, they respond in faith to God's gift of salvation. You can be a part of this prayer effort too. As I read letters from different parts of the world, pray for people in those areas and then listen for clues in their letters for specific things to lift up to the Lord. And if you like doing that, well, you need to join our world prayer team. Every day we're prompted to pray with a short email highlighting what God's doing somewhere in the world. You can spend a moment or two interceding and then get on with your day. That's it. Listen to how studying God's Word and praying with us is impacting your fellow Bible bus riders. Andrew from Florida shares this. It's impossible to put into words what this ministry means to me. I'm on the World Prayer Team, am on my second Bible bus trip, and have helped keep the gas tank topped off each month for the last few years. I was lost and living in sin for many years, confused and turning to the world for answers but never getting them. That all changed when I accepted Jesus Christ as my Savior while listening to Dr. McGee go through the book of Hebrews. Since then, my wife and I have joined a wonderful church in Fruit Cove, Florida, teach a kids class, and are guiding both of our daughters, 4 and 1 years old, in the ways of the Lord. I'll keep praying and flinging the seed till the Lord calls me home. Please don't grow weary in your work. Continue the Through the Bible ministry. I'm confident that when God looks down, he's smiling on everyone who has a part in it. May God richly bless you, my beloved. Your story made me smile, Andrew. I'm so glad to hear how your family is thriving in the Word and how you're growing and connected to a local church. Now, to join us as we travel the world on our knees, sign up for our app or at ttb.org. And if, like Andrew, you'd like to praise God and celebrate his goodness in your life, you can email us, super easy, BibleBus@ttb.org, or write to Box 7100, Pasadena, California, 91109, or in Canada, Box 25325, London, Ontario, N6C, 6B1. Let's pray. Father, thank you for your word and how it impacts our thinking and our hearts.

0: Open our eyes to your truth now. In Jesus' name, amen. 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
1: Now, as we get here into this 43rd chapter of the book of Genesis at verse 16, you'll recall that last time that the sons of old Jacob, Israel as his name had been changed, they are asked by their father to return to the land of Egypt to buy corn, because the famine was even worse now. That is, it had been extended out over more time than any of them dreamed that it would be. And he's told very definitely by his son Judah, there's no use going down there. If you go down there, you've got to have Benjamin with you. You wouldn't send him before. There's no point in going because the man won't see us. And so Jacob had to relinquish the boy and let him go along. And now we read in verse 15 to make the connection today, the men took that present and they took double money in their hand and Benjamin and rose up and went down to Egypt and stood before Joseph. Now, friends, this is a dramatic moment. He looks down not at 10 boys, but 11 of them. And frankly, all 12 of them are there together. Will you notice this? Verse 16. And when Joseph saw Benjamin with them, he said to the ruler of his house, bring these men home and slay and make ready, for these men shall dine with me at noon. Now, why would he do this? Well, I think it's quite obvious of why that he would do this. Joseph invites these brethren of his home because he did not want to make himself known unto them publicly. He wanted to be a private affair. Now, will you notice, they go home. The man did as Joseph bade, and the man brought the men into Joseph's house. And the men were afraid because they were brought into Joseph's house. And they said, because of the money that was returned in our sacks at the first time, are we brought in, that he may seek occasion against us and fall upon us and take us for bondmen and our asses. Now, these men are really panicky now because they can't imagine him inviting them to his home for any good, because he's dealt with them so harshly before, and now he's invited them home for lunch. Again, here is something that under ordinary circumstances would be something to brag about, as if the President of the United States had invited you to the Blue Room for dinner, or the Pink Room, or better still, the Dining Room, and you were invited there for dinner. Why, you would think it was a wonderful thing, but in this particular instance, it brings no joy to these men whatsoever. See, they have a guilt complex, and it's a mean one, because they are the ones that sold their brother. And there is a strange parallel here. And when they finally got there, they wondered, they began to speculate, was it because our money was put back in the bag and he's been seeking an occasion to take us and make slaves of us? Well, they didn't hesitate to make a slave of him and sell him down into the land of Egypt. Now, will you notice, verse 19, and they came near to the steward of Joseph's house, and they communed with him at the door of the house, and said, O sir, we came indeed down at the first time to buy food. It came to pass, when we came to the inn, that we opened our sacks, and behold, every man's money was in the mouth of his sack, our money in full weight. We brought it again in our hand. Are they beginning to apologize? They beginning to plead, you see. They even tell this man that's brought them there, who evidently was an official, listen to them, verse 22. And other money have we brought down in our hands to buy food. We cannot tell who put our money in our sack. And this official had been instructed. Joseph had told him what to say. He said, peace be to you. Fear not. Your God and the God of your father hath given you treasure in your sack. I had your money. And he brought Simeon out unto them. Now this man, evidently, through the testimony of Joseph, had come to a knowledge of the living and true God. And I think Joseph had let him in.

man brought the men into Joseph's house, gave them water. They washed their feet. And here goes that foot washing again. You saw it in Abraham, you remember, and then down in the city of Sodom. And they washed their feet, and he gave their asses provender. And they made ready the present against Joseph came at noon, for they heard that they should eat bread there. They couldn't imagine being invited to lunch. And when Joseph came home, they brought him the present which was in their hand into the house and bowed themselves to him to the earth. And here they go down on their faces before Joseph, and they confessing that they brought a present. You remember that old Jacob told them, said, bring a present down to the man. And they bowed themselves to the earth. That fulfills the prophecy again. Now notice verse 27. He asked them of their welfare and said, is your father well? The old man of whom you spake, is he yet alive? May I say to you, that's a dramatic moment. Joseph is probably there sitting on some elevation, probably not a throne necessarily, but a place of prominence. And these men are bowing down before him. Now they get up, and Joseph looks at them right in the eye, and they look at him. And he says to them, is your father, the old man of whom ye spoke, is he yet alive? How is he? You see, he's interested. After all, he's his father also. And they answered, thy servant, our father, is in good health. He's yet alive. And they bowed down their heads and made obeisance. And here they go down on their faces again. I'd love to have had a picture of that, wouldn't you? These brethren, and Benjamin's with them now, and he goes down too now, because after all of them went down. Notice what he did. And he lifted up his eyes, and he saw his brother Benjamin, his mother's son. You see, the others were his brothers, but half-brothers. This boy is his full brother, his mother's son. And he said, is this your younger brother, of whom ye spake unto me? And I think they nodded. And he said, God be gracious unto thee, my son. His brother. This is really a dramatic moment. And Joseph can't take it any longer. Joseph made haste, for his bowels did yearn. That is, oh, his heart went out to his brothers. His heart yearned upon his brother. And he sought where to weep, and he entered into his chamber and wept there. And he said to his brothers, excuse me a moment. Someone wants me on the telephone. And he got out of there as quickly as he could. He went into his own private quarters, and he wept, because he never thought maybe he'd ever see his brothers again, his own brother Benjamin. Maybe the famine's near to an end now. Add 7 more years. He's 40-some-odd years old. That is, Joseph is. And Benjamin is the youngest one of all, but he's a young man now. And so Joseph entered into his chamber and wept there. And he washed his face and went out and refrained himself and said, set on bread. Now here is a marvelous, wonderful picture that is yet to be fulfilled. And I hope that you'll see in this something that's quite wonderful. Zacharias said that he's going to make himself known unto his brethren someday. They're going to ask him about nail prints in his hand. And that he's going to, at that time, the Lord Jesus, said, I receive those in the house of my friend. Then they'll know him. They'll recognize him. Then they will weep. But he has provided salvation for them. He's provided redemption for them. Now, that's going to take place when the Lord Jesus comes back to the earth the second time. He'll be revealed to his brethren, the nation Israel. That is, there'll be that remnant there. There'll be many there that they didn't know him. They didn't believe he came the first time. But then they're going to know him. Remember, the brethren of Joseph are the ones who delivered him into slavery. They sold him. They got rid of him. Now he's going to make himself known.

to his brethren. And may I say to you today, Christian friend, beware of anti-Semitism. Some of those people are the brethren of our Lord. And there's coming a day when he's going to make himself known unto them. It's a family affair. You better let his family alone. No Christian can engage in anti-Semitism. And I don't care how blind the nation Israel is, and I don't care what they engage in today. I'm perfectly aware of what you are aware of, that they are not always as lovely as some of us are, especially those of us that are Scotch. Oh, are we lovely people? Yes, but may I say some of the Scotch have been pretty mean. Again, let me repeat, friends, this is a wonderful scene here. It's a dramatic scene. Notice he washed his face, went out, refrained himself, and said, set on bread. Let's eat. Get it over with. But this is an amazing meal. And they set on for him by himself, and for them by themselves, and for the Egyptians which did eat with him by themselves, because the Egyptians might not eat bread with the Hebrews, for that is an abomination unto the Egyptians. Now, there's several things at this meal that these brethren, if they hadn't been so frightened, might have noticed. The first one is this, that he's not eating with the Egyptians. Egyptians ate alone. Joseph was separate from them. But after all, he's the brass. He's the head man in this particular place. Now will you notice something else? And they set before him the firstborn according to his birthright, and the youngest according to his youth, and the men marveled one at another. Now when Joseph put the place cards around, Joseph went around and he said, Reuben, you sit here. He put Benjamin way down at the end, and he put all the brethren in their right order. And they looked at each other in amazement. How did he know all that? But they're not suspicious at all of who he is, because naturally they're blind to who he is. Now, will you notice? And he took and sent messes unto them from before him. He served them, you know. He served their place. And I wish we had another word here instead of sent messes to them, because it sounds rather messy, but it wasn't. But Benjamin's mess was five times so much as any of theirs. Again, he just couldn't refrain from showing his affection for his own brother. So he gave him five times as much. I bet that boy that had been through that famine, I bet that he had a real meal for the first time. And they drank and were merry with him. It was a glorious affair. What a wonderful day it'll be when he reveals himself to his brethren. Now that brings us to the 44th chapter here, and again we have a very wonderful chapter before us here. And we find that Joseph now is going to send his brethren away with corn, but he's got something else up his sleeve, and it is to test their affection for the youngest brother. For his own brother, Benjamin. You see, they sold him in slavery. Now, have they changed? Would they, any one of them, be willing to give his life for his brother? Joseph's going to really find out something about these, and this brings Judah into a marvelous picture here, because Judah was willing to take his place. Now, let me read verse 1 of chapter 44. He commanded the steward of his house, saying, fill the men's sacks with food, as much as they can carry, and put every man's money in his sack's mouth, and put my cup, the silver cup, in the sack's mouth of the youngest, and his corn money. And he did according to the word that Joseph had spoken. As soon as the morning was light, the men were sent away, they and their asses. When they were gone out of the city, and not yet far off, Joseph said unto his steward, up, follow after the men, and when thou dost overtake them, say unto them, wherefore have ye rewarded evil for good? Is not this it in which my Lord drinketh, and whereby indeed he divineth? Ye have done evil in so doing. Now it was his cup. And you will notice that he speaks of the fact that he divineth. I'll say something about that in a minute, because we come to it later. Verse 6, he overtook them, and he spake unto them these same words.

And they said unto him, Wherefore saith my Lord these words? God forbid that thy servants should do according to this thing. In other words, the brethren start out. They think everything is all right. And when they get out a little ways, they're overtaken. Here comes a whole troop after them. And the accusation is made. Somebody got Joseph's cup. One of you fellows heisted his cup. He says, Behold the money which we found in our sacks' mouths, we brought again unto thee out of the land of Canaan. How then should we steal out of thy Lord's house silver or gold? With whomsoever of thy servants it be found, both let him die, and we also will be my Lord's bond. They were so sure that none of them had gotten the cup. And he said, Now also let it be according unto your words. He with whom it's found shall be my servant, and ye shall be blameless. Then they speedily took down every man his sack to the ground, opened every man his sack, and he searched and began at the eldest and left at the youngest, and the cup was found in Benjamin's sack. Then they rent their clothes and laded every man his ass and returned to the city. They went back. They're not going back home without Benjamin, you may be sure. And Judah and his brethren came to Joseph's house, for he was yet there, and they fell before him on the ground. Here they go down before him again, and this time, I tell you, it's in dismay, in agony. And Joseph said unto them, What deed is this that ye have done? What ye not are, know ye not, that such a man as I am can certainly divine. Now, Joseph apparently was a prophet. Apparently was able to tell the future. And we know that's so because he interpreted the dreams of the baker and the butler and also Pharaoh himself. He was a prophet. And he apparently used this cup in it. This was a gift that God had given him. You must understand this is before Revelation. Now, don't you run and get a cup or go to anybody that's got one and think you can read tea leaves or something like that. That's all perfect nonsense today. And this business of the horoscope that's got so many people involved today, it's absolute nonsense, and it reveals the sad spiritual condition that people are in when they'll turn to that sort of thing. This was a gift God had given this man. Now, Judah comes to the front, and the nobility of this man stands out. You can see probably why out of the tribe of Judah the Savior is coming. Will you note verse 16? And Judah said, What shall we say unto my Lord? And I think this, again, is one of the finest speeches that this man is going to make here. And I won't be able to finish it all today. It just looks like in this continued story we get to the dramatic point, then have to leave off. But let me read. And Judah said, What shall we say unto my Lord? What shall we speak? Or how shall we clear ourselves? God hath found out the iniquity of thy servants. Behold, we are my Lord's servants, both we and he also with whom the cup is found. He makes full confession that it's because of their sin that this has come upon them. And he said, God forbid that I should do so, but the man in whose hand the cup is found, he shall be my servant. And as for you, get you up in peace unto your father. Now you see, he's going to hold Benjamin, and he says to these other brethren, go on home, you're free. But Benjamin's going to stay. Now, listen to Judah. Then Judah came near unto him and said, O my Lord, let thy servant, I pray thee, speak a word in my Lord's ears. And let not thine anger burn against thy servant, for thou art even as Pharaoh. You see the position that Joseph occupied. My Lord asked his servant, saying, Have ye a father or a brother? And we said unto my Lord, We have a father, an old man, and a child of his old age, a little one. And his brother is dead, and he alone is left of his mother, and his father loveth him. And thou saidest unto thy servants, Bring him down unto me, that I may set mine eyes upon him.

0: Then we said unto my lord, the lad cannot leave his father. For if he should leave his father would die. And thou saidst unto thy servants, except your youngest brother come down with you, ye shall see my face no more. And it came to pass, when we came up unto thy servant my father, we told him the words of my lord. And our father said, go again and buy us a little food. And we said, we cannot go down. If our youngest brother be with us, then will we go down. For we may not see the man's face, except our youngest brother be with us. And thy servant, my father, said unto us, ye know that my wife bare me two sons, and the one went out from me, and I said, surely he's torn in pieces, and I saw him not since. And if ye take this also from me, and mischief befall him, ye shall bring down my gray hairs with sorrow to the grave. Now, very frankly, friends, I hate to break off there. This is really a tense moment here. But Judah is doing a noble thing here. He's doing the thing that Joseph wants to discover. We'll have to wait and see that next time. May God richly bless you, my beloved.
1: 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I'm Steve Schwetz, and I'll meet you back here as the Bible bus rolls along.

0: Through the Bible is a 5-year study of God's entire Word, and together we discover God's purposes in history and our lives, found only when we believe in Jesus Christ. Do you know Him yet?
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2: Prodigals. Today's topic is prodigals and those who love them. Our wisdom for women is Proverbs 17, verses 24 and 25. Sensible people keep their eyes glued on wisdom, but a fool's eyes wander to the ends of the earth. A foolish child brings grief to a father and bitterness to a mother. Notice, the first part of our proverb is the official diagnosis of why your child is prodigal. They did not choose wisdom. Something foolish caught their eye, and step by step, they made choices that took them further and further from what was right and good, and further, not just from you, but from God. In Luke 14, Jesus said, "The younger son gathered all together, journeyed to a far country, and there wasted his possessions with prodigal living. But when he had spent all, there arose a severe famine in that land, and he began to be in want." For us as mothers, this is hard. We hate to see our children suffer. We want to fix it for them. But Vance Havner says, if someone would have given him a bed and a sandwich, the prodigal never would have gone home. So moms, what can we do? Pray. I have a friend who has a prodigal daughter. No, she's not doing drugs or living on the streets. She is a prodigal because of bitterness and hardness of heart. This mom asks the Lord often, "Is there anything I can do?" Repeatedly, the Lord draws near, comforts her heart, and tells her, "Pray." The effectual, fervent prayer of a righteous mom avails much. This is Debbie Bryson praying that the practical wisdom of God's Word will make you wise.

0: did. 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

0: Welcome to The Word for Today, featuring the Bible teaching ministry of Pastor Chuck Smith, founder of the Calvary Chapel Movement. This radio program is a chapter-by-chapter, verse-by-verse study through the entire Bible. And on today's edition of The Word for Today, Pastor Chuck continues his message, We Are God's Children, as we pick up in Hebrews chapter 12, verse 4. And now, with today's study, here's Pastor Chuck.
1: I think that so often we picture God in the wrong posture. And I think that this probably is a reversion many times back to Sunday school. That, the Sunday school teacher to keep us in line sort of warns us about God. You know, if you're bad, God's watching you and God doesn't like you to be bad. Well, he doesn't like us to be bad, but he likes us. He doesn't like our badness, but he likes us. And like my little grandson who I shared with you, came home and said, Daddy, is God watching me? He said, Why do you ask that? Sunday school teacher told me. Why did your Sunday school teacher tell you? Because I was bad. But is it true? Is God watching me? Chuck said, Yep, it's true, William. God's watching you. Because he loves you so much, he can't take his eyes off of you. It's true, God does watch us. Not as a policeman to put the handcuffs on us the moment we do something wrong, throw us into jail. Watching us as a loving father, so concerned with his child, he just can't take his eyes off it. Have you ever had that kind of an experience? I know my little grandkids, they come over and I just watch them constantly. I can't take my eyes off of them. Everything they do is just so cute. It's amazing, even their naughty little spells. My wife and I will turn to each other and say, Isn't that cute? Look at that, you know. They're having a brainstorm. Man, things for which we would have really whacked our own kids. They're cute now with our grandkids. Boy, we spoil them something horrible. God spoils us something awful too. But he loves us. But he loves us enough that he does correct us when necessary. Have you not forgotten the exhortation which speaks to you as unto children? My son, despise thou not the chastening of the Lord, nor faint when you are rebuked of him. For whom the Lord loveth, he chasteneth, and scourgeth every son whom he receives. And if you endure chastening, God is dealing with you as sons. For what son is he whom the Father chasteneth not? But if you be without chastisement, whereof all are partakers, then you're actually a bastard and not a son. Don't despise the chastening of the Lord. It's proof that God loves you.

It's proof that you're a son. Now, if you can do evil and get by with it, then be very concerned. You know, if you've been cheating over a long period of time, you've been getting by with it. You've been living in a false relationship for a long time, you're getting by with it. And you better be careful. That's a good indication you're not a son. You're in a dangerous place. If you can sin with impunity, without getting caught. But you know, the neat thing about God is that he loves us so much, he's going to make sure we get caught. And that sometimes is a cause of great consternation in the mind of the Christian, because everybody on the job may be cheating a little bit on their time card. And so because everybody is doing it, I'm tempted, and so I, you know, cheat on my time card, whap, I get zapped right like that. But they all did it, you know. None of them got caught. Well, they're not sons. They're not sons. God won't let you get by with it, you see. Because you're a son. God's going to see that you get caught. So that's not fair. Well, it really is. It really is. God will not let you get by with sin. God will not let you get by with evil because you're his son. And though everybody else may get by, not you. So when you get caught, just rejoice, say, oh, all right, I'm his son. He doesn't let me get by with evil. And it's proof that you're his son. If we endure chastening, God deals with us as sons. If you're without chastisement, then you're not a son. Furthermore, we had fathers of our flesh which corrected us, and we gave them reverence. Shall we not much rather be in subjection to the Father of spirits and live? For they verily for a few days chastened us after their own pleasure, but he for our profit, that we might be partakers of his holiness. Now, our parents corrected us for their pleasure. In other words, to make it easier on them many times. You know, we had rules in our house that were just making things easier on my parents. And a lot of the correction was for their convenience, or a lot of the rules were for their convenience. They weren't necessarily thinking of my good always. They were thinking of their own convenience many times. How many times I heard that story? Now, son, this hurts me worse than it hurts you. Somehow I never believed that until I became a father. Then I understood. When God corrects us, it's always for our profit. It's for our benefit. Now, if we reverenced our earthly fathers who trained us and brought us up in the right path, how much more should we respect our Heavenly Father who for our profit corrects us? Now, no chastening for the present seems to be joyous, and I'm sure we can all say amen to that. When you're going through a chastening process, it's never a real joy. I mean, how many of you really enjoyed the spankings that you got, you know? It was, to me, you know, I would always go into that nobody loves me mood. I'd be in the dark bedroom because Dad would take me in the bedroom. Family would be out there playing in the other room, you know. And you could hear all the noise out there, but you'd be in the dark bedroom, and Dad would talk to me, and then he would spank me, and of course I would yell so that he, you know, go easier, you know, make him think he was really getting through. And then he'd walk out and close the door. It'd be dark. I'd lie there in the bed, and I'd cry. Wish I were dead. They'd be sorry then that they spanked me if I, you know, they came in and I was dead. And then I'd think of my little brother, how he would be crying if I were dead, and I'd cry more, you know. Now, if any of you are psychologists, you can have a lot of fun with that, I suppose. But you know, you lie there for a while, and you go through the whole little routine, and then it's all over. You know, sounds like they're really having fun. You know, what am I doing in here? Go out and see what's going on, you know. Why are they laughing? And so you go out and you join in with the family again. And I can join in again. You see, I've been punished. Now, before, I really couldn't join in because I was guilty. Boy, at dinner time, I didn't want to ask for the second.

I really wanted that second piece of pie, but and I was guilty. I'm not going to ask for that, you know. And I couldn't really be a part of the family because I was so guilty. And Dad said, after dinner, son, we're going to go into the bedroom. And man, it's hard to eat, hard to swallow, hard to... you know you got it. And but once you've been corrected, punished, you become a family member again. No more guilt. It's all over. But during the chastening process, it isn't pleasant. It isn't joyous. But what is great is the fruit or the result of it. The relief of the guilt. Oh, how beautiful that is. When it's all over and you feel the sense of guilt is gone. Yes, I had disobeyed my dad. I did what he told me not to do. I got caught and now I've been punished and I'm no longer guilty. I'm now again a member of the family and I can go out and play Monopoly with him, you know. And I can join in and participate. But during the chastening process itself, not so joyous, but grievous. Nevertheless, the fruit of it, the after effects of it, the peaceable fruit of righteousness unto them that are exercised thereby. If I will accept this as God's correction, I've been wrong, and God now is correcting me. Not easy. Not an easy thing to take. But I'm his son, and he loves me. He's not going to let me get by with it. And after he has corrected me, that peaceable fruit of righteousness, that peace that I feel within, as now fellowship with God is fully restored. Wherefore, lift up the hands that hang down. You know, we get sort of beat when we're going through a chastening process. We are not so apt to be lifting our hands in praises to the Lord. When God's really dealing heavy with us, we sort of, you know, have our problems, rejoicing and praising God. But lift up your holy hands, which are hanging down, and the feeble knees. Return to that place of worship. Return to that place of full fellowship. And make straight paths for your feet, or even paths, lest that which is lame be turned out of the way, but let it rather be healed. Follow peace with all men and holiness, without which no man shall see the Lord. Interesting, isn't it? Blessed are the pure in heart, for they shall see God. Follow peace with all men and holiness. We have a tendency to put down holiness because what people have done with holiness. Making holiness a way of dress. Making holiness a thing of outward appearance. And so we have what are known as the holiness groups. The Pentecostal holiness, the Pilgrim holiness, and other holiness groups. And to them, the interpretation of holiness is often the women not wearing any makeup, not wearing any gold jewelry, and a matter of the way you dress. And we have properly revolted against that interpretation of holiness. Holiness is a thing of heart, not of dress. You can, you know, go through all of the outward appearances of holiness according to their standards of holiness. And they do have, you know, their published standards of holiness. And you can deny yourself all of those things that they say are not holy. But within your heart, you can still be just as filthy and impure as anybody else. The true holiness is a thing of heart. Jesus said it isn't what goes into a man's mouth that defiles a man, it's what comes out of his mouth. Because out of the abundance of the heart, the mouth speaks. Holiness is not

and cannot be manifested in a person's dress. It's in a person's heart. That desire for God and walking with God. And really, I think that holiness comes from the consciousness of the presence of God. When I'm aware that in Him I live and move and have my being, that I walk in His presence continually, that has more effect upon the way I respond and everything else than anything else I know. And it isn't the outward observances of a bunch of rules. Boy, you ought to have read the list of things that were the do-nots for me as I was a little kid growing up in a holiness church. I mean, you know, about the only thing they left for us teenagers was necking. Going out and partying, you know. I mean, you couldn't go to shows, you couldn't go to dances, you couldn't do anything, you know. Fortunately, they never put a prohibition on that, so we were left something. But and here we thought we were all these righteous little prudes, you know, because we didn't do all of these negative, horrible, awful, worldly, sinful things. Jesus really laid it on the Pharisees because their whole concept of holiness was outward. It was in rules and regulations, in outward conformities to certain laws. But there were such inconsistencies there. And Jesus pointed out the inconsistencies, but they didn't like that. He said, "You strain at a gnat, but you swallow a camel." Now, it was a common sight to see a Pharisee on the street corner putting his finger down his mouth trying to regurgitate because as he was walking along, a gnat happened to fly in his mouth and got caught in his throat and he's, you know, and got to get that thing out because it hadn't been bled yet and you can't eat meat that isn't bled. It's against the law. So you'd see them straight, you know, trying to get rid of a gnat. But he said, man, you know, the outside of the platter is so clean, but inside it's filthy. You're like the whited sepulchres, and they would paint the tombstones with this whitewash. And so you're all white outside, but inside, he said, you're full of dead men's bones. You're like these sepulchres. The outward righteousness, standards of holiness. But yet, because of that, we should not neglect the fact that there is a true holiness that each of us should aspire to. Living a holy life, living a pure life, living a life that would be pleasing to God. Without holiness, no man shall see God. That should concern each of us. Looking diligently, lest any man fail of the grace of God. Now, there has to be real care taken that we do not presume upon God's grace. It is not a cloak to cover our lasciviousness. It is something there for our benefit and for our good. That we will rely and trust totally in Jesus Christ rather than trusting in our own works. It is there to bring us to God because my works can never bring me to God. But it is not there just to cover over any kind of lying and stealing and cheating and all that I might want to do, saying, well, God's grace covers. We actually then fail of the grace of God. We don't understand the grace of God. Lest any root of bitterness springing up trouble you, and thereby many be defiled. So, bitterness is something that we have to really guard against. What a destroyer it can be of ourselves. Oh, the problems that a bitter attitude can create physically to you. The chemicals that are produced by your glands. When your heart and mind are filled with bitterness, destructive chemicals, tearing your body.

0: and what it does to others. Lest there be any fornicator or profane person as Esau, who for one morsel of meat sold his birthright. He came in, he had been out in the fields, he was hungry, he was famished, and here his dainty brother Jacob had been fixing up some delicious tidbits. He said, "Oh, give me some of that. Smells great." Jacob said, "Well, trade it for your birthright." "Hey, man, I'm going to die of hunger. What's good is my birthright?" "Sure." You know, he didn't care about his birthright. Sold his birthright for a mess of pottage. "For you know how that afterward, when he would have inherited the blessing, he was rejected, for he found no place of repentance." The reason for his rejection, he found no place for repentance. Now beware. An unrepentant heart, set in my ways, I won't change. Even though he sought it with tears. Now, don't make a mistake here thinking that he could not repent. He was trying to repent and couldn't. No, what he sought with tears was the blessing. When Jacob received the blessing, and Esau finally came in with the venison for his old man, and he said, "Hey, Dad, I fixed the barbecue venison just like you like, you know." And he says, "Then who was it that was in here earlier? I've already given the blessing." He said, "No, Dad, I'm Esau, your son." Well, he said, "It must have been Jacob then, but I've blessed him." And he said, "Oh, but bless me." And he started to cry. He wanted the blessings of the father. And he sought the blessings with tears, and he said, "I can't. I've already given everything to your brother." And so though he sought the blessings with tears, there was still no repentance, no place of repentance in his heart. All he wanted was the blessings, the benefits. And there are a lot of people like that. And we are told to beware lest we be like Esau, who really disregarded the birthright, didn't care about it, and thus lost the blessing. Some of you don't really care about being a Christian, but oh, you want the blessings of Christianity. "I want to live in a Christian nation. I don't want to live in a pagan nation." "No, but oh, me a Christian? No way, man. But hey, I want the blessings of freedom that Christianity brings wherever it goes." But there's no place of repentance.
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0: May the Lord be with you. And may your life be an instrument in God's hand this week. May you have that unusual joy of realizing God's hand is upon my life and He has used me. May God help you to share His love with those that are still sitting in darkness. 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

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That's right here on the next edition of The Word for Today.

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1: 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But Jesus is the theme and focus of the whole Bible. 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It's here we see the unfolding of God's plan to rescue the world through his Son. 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

0: We don't want to get caught, but God busts us, right? And then we get, and we just repent, and that's what happened. God forgave David, but the consequences, as we know, as we read through the life of David, the consequences of this one unbridled event, it affected David's life, it affected his family. Abijam chose not to walk as his great-grandfather David did, it says.
1: God does not tolerate sin. He's everything that's good and pure, and there's no sin in him. If you want to spend an eternity with him, there can't be any sin in your life. That doesn't mean you never sin, but it means you need to be forgiven of them. Sin destroys and corrupts, but God gives life and forgives. In today's message, Pastor Mark is going to contrast the differences between people who lived according to God's will that served him and those who turned their backs on God and served themselves. Well, let's join Pastor Mark in the book of 1 Kings, chapter 15, as he begins his message, The Good, the Bad, and Ugly.
0: God is always there, man, and he is so faithful. He just blows us away. We are in 1 Kings, chapter 15. I've entitled this message, The Good, the Bad, and the Ugly, and everyone said amen, right? I mean, that seems like the way life is, isn't it? But 1 Kings chapter 15, last time we were together, we closed with 1 Kings 14, and we closed with the word saying in verse 29, now the rest of the acts of Rehoboam, all that he did, are they not written in the book of Chronicles of the kings of Judah? Yes, they are. And he says, and there was war between Rehoboam and Jeroboam all their days. And so Rehoboam rested with his fathers, was buried with his fathers in the city of David. And it says there that his mother's name was Naamah the Ammonitess. And then Abijam, his son, reigned in his place. Well, 15th verse, or the 15th chapter, I should say, begins with just this. It says, in the 18th year of King Jeroboam. Now, let's not get this mixed up. Again, the kingdom is divided. Jeroboam is in the northern kingdom, and that northern kingdom now is called Israel. The southern kingdom, where Rehoboam was king, that's called Judah. So we have a divided kingdom. So now, in the 18th year of the northern kingdom's king, Jeroboam, who reigned for 22 years, in the 18th year of his reign, it says the Abijam became the king over Judah, which is the southern kingdom. And he reigned 3 years in Jerusalem, and his mother's name was Maachah, the granddaughter of Absalom. And it says, and he, now notice this, he walked in all the sins of his father, which he had done before him.

heart was not loyal. In other words, he had not peace with God. His heart was not loyal to the Lord, his God, as was the heart of his father David. So here we see that both Abijam and Rehoboam, the scriptures clearly point out that they, at least by vocally speaking, that God, the true God, was their God. But guys, it was in name only. It was only in name, because we see here that he did evil. We see here that he did not have loyalty toward the God, his God, the true God. We see here he had no peace with God. But by name only, the scriptures say that our God, the true God, was their God. And here we see that that's just simply called religion. And there is a lot of religion in this world today, as there was then. Religion is really the lack of a real personal relationship with God. God wants to have a relationship with us. He doesn't want us just to speak his name by name only. Because as we sit on Sunday, there's power in the name of God, amen? There's power in the name of Jesus. God wants to have a personal relationship with us. He doesn't want to have a distant relationship. He doesn't want us to have a religious relationship, if I can say it that way, you know. And there's all kinds of people who have that religious relationship with God. And that needs to be broken into a personal relationship with the Lord. And he speaks here that, notice, by conscious choice, in other words, by his own decision, he walked, notice that, Abijam walked in all the sins of his father. It was by his choice, which he had done before him. Notice, his heart, by choice, was not loyal, at peace to the Lord his God, as was the heart of his father David. David, for Israel, is like the standard, right? We always go back to David, and he's going to go back to David again here. King David, he's like the standard. Here's a man who's after my own heart. Here's a man who has a relationship with me. And he says that his heart was not like the heart of his father. And really, it was his great-grandfather, King David. But David is the father, the patriarch, isn't he, of Israel. And so they call him father. Well, notice verse 4 and 5. In verse 4, it says that nevertheless, I love this. This is the grace of God, the mercy, the love of God. Nevertheless, although the next king, Abijam, is not walking the way the Lord would have him to walk, he's not loyal to the Lord, he's walking in the iniquities and the sin following after his father, he says, nevertheless, for David's sake, the Lord his God gave him a lamp in Jerusalem. I love that. That wording, a lamp in Jerusalem, is a metaphorical reference, really, to God maintaining a line of royal succession from David's descendants. And we've studied that. It's there in 2 Samuel 7, 8 through 16, where God stated that this lamp will never go out, that you will have a successor who will sit on your throne. And ultimately, we know who's that. Jesus, from David's line, Jesus, who is from the tribe of Judah, the lion of the tribe of Judah. So when he says that God gave him a lamp in Jerusalem, this again was based on God's promise. Promise not because of the quality of David's descendants. Now we will see there will be some good kings in Judah, and there will be some not so good. And for the most part, all of the kings in the northern kingdom of Israel are all bad kings. But this promise is not based on David's descendants, but on David's character and David's heart towards God. So as David obeyed the Lord, God kept his promise. And he will keep the lamp. And that lamp could not be any brighter than on the day that Emmanuel came to earth, the day when he was given birth to the Virgin Mary, Jesus himself, God with us. It couldn't have gotten any

he keeps this lamp by setting up his son after him and by establishing Jerusalem. Notice, because David did what was right in the eyes of the Lord. In other words, his heart was right and his choice was right. Not to follow in the steps of King Saul. He could have chosen that way. He could have been even harder to King Saul, but he didn't choose that. David knew that God looks down from heaven and God's eyes are upon him. And here he says that David did what was right in the eyes of the Lord. And you know, that isn't something to frighten us about, that God sees everything. He does. He knows all things. He sees all things. That's the character of God. Those are the attributes of God, that he's everywhere. He sees all things. But, you know, David realized that. And David really was humbled by that, and we should be as well. Proverbs 15:3 says, "The eyes of the Lord are in every place, keeping watch on the evil and the good." It's interesting when you look at that proverb. And it says, "And David had not turned aside from anything that he commanded him all the days of his life." This is God speaking of David through the scriptures. And notice it says, "except in the matter of Uriah the Hittite." Now, the Bible unveils all things. I mean, it doesn't hold back. God doesn't hold back. The Bible reminds us that David was not perfect. And I want you to hear that. The Bible reminds us that David was not perfect. All these sweet things that the scripture is speaking of David was doing right in the eyes of the Lord, was loyal to God, loved God, was a man after God's own heart. It also tells us that he was not perfect, because David kind of got off track, didn't he? Off path. And he allowed himself to yield to lust over the wife of Uriah the Hittite. That's why it says, except in the matter of Uriah the Hittite. And he allowed this lust to rule him to a point where he committed adultery with Uriah's wife, better known as Bathsheba. And then in that adultery, she becomes pregnant. We know the story. And so David tried to get her husband to sleep with him, but he was dedicated. He was a soldier. He was a battle. And how could he go and enjoy his wife while the men were out in battle? He couldn't do that. He was more loyal to Israel, really, at that time than David was. And so what did David do? David set him up to have him killed in battle. And then what David did was he ends up marrying his wife to cover up all that was done. But God uncovered all of that because, again, God sees all things. His eyes are in every place. And David repented. He got caught. He was told by the prophet, you know, this is what happened, David. He got caught, you know. But in getting caught, it's always good to get caught, isn't it, sometimes? We don't want to get caught, but God busts us, right? And then we just repent, and that's what happened. God forgave David, but the consequences, as we know, as we read through the life of David, the consequences of this one unbridled event, it affected David's life. It affected his family. Abijam chose not to walk as his great-grandfather David did, it says. Verse 6 through 8, it says, "And there was war between Rehoboam and Jeroboam all the days of his life." There was war, we could say, in the northern kingdom and in the southern kingdom. And now the rest of the acts of Abijam and all that he did, are they not written in the book of Chronicles of the kings of Judah? Yes, they are. Abijam continued to war against Jeroboam, and Abijam, in warring against the northern kingdom, in warring against Israel, took several towns from Jeroboam. And what's interesting, that Chronicles tells us he took Bethel. Now remember, Bethel was one of two places that Jeroboam set up for Israel to worship the golden calves. Remember that? And so what trips me out here is that 2 Chronicles 13:21 tells us, "But Abijah grew mighty, married 14 wives. He begot 22 sons and 16 daughters." Friends, let me tell you, it's a blessing to only have one wife. But he has 14 wives, kind of trying to follow after his grandfather there, huh, Solomon. But it says to us there also that he took Bethel.

0: That was a very important city for Israel, and he took it. He was able to conquer it. So Abijam, it says in verse 8, rested with his fathers, and they buried him in the city of David. And then notice, it says, then Asa, his son, reigned in his place. And so verse 9, we begin with Asa reigning in the southern kingdom, or in Judah. And it says, in the 20th year of Jeroboam, again, Jeroboam is in the northern kingdom. Jeroboam ruled for 22 years, so he's got a couple of years left. And in his 20th year of the king of Israel, Asa became king over Judah. And he reigned 41 years in Jerusalem. It says his grandmother's name was Maacah, and who was the granddaughter of Absalom, or better known as Absalom. It says in Asa, verse 11, did what was right in the eyes of the Lord. And those are refreshing words to hear now. He did what was right in the eyes of the Lord, as did his father David. Again, the patriarch, the father. Now the word Asa, his name means healer, which is interesting because he will live that out. He wants to bring Judah back to this healing of worship, back to a call of worship, the love of God, the importance of God. And this is a great thing. But please note the scripture says, Asa did what was right in the eyes of the Lord. And that was Asa's conscious choice by his own decision. And I keep mentioning that because this is important for us to know this, guys. There's a teaching that has come into the ears of believers even today from the world, from so-called experts, what they call generational curses. Asa could have went with Abijah. He could have went right along with what Abijah did. He had that choice. Abijah could have went right along with how King David ruled and did what was right, but he chose to do what was wrong. Now here's Asa, here's the son, and the son could have done exactly what his father did, but he chose not to. He chose to do what was right in the eyes of the Lord. This teaching is dangerous. This teaching should not come into the church, but unfortunately we're seeing it over and over again. Books are being written, and people are trying to bring this teaching into the church. In other words, this is what generational curses, this is what they're saying, basically. I'm breaking it down very simply. If your mom or dad dabbled in the occult, if you were raised in an alcoholic home, or come from some type of dysfunctional background, and who doesn't? I mean, really, they're saying that if you come from some kind of dysfunctional background, then you are cursed to repeat or to be burdened because of their sin. Hey, listen, that's not true. That's not true. You see, Israel believed in this generational curse. And it's because they took out of context and they read Exodus 20 verses 4 through 6 out of its proper context. Exodus 20, verse 4 through 6 says this, "You shall not make for yourself a carved image, any likeness of anything that is in heaven above, or that is in earth beneath, or that is in the water under earth. You shall not bow down to them nor serve them, for I, the Lord your God, am a jealous God, visiting the iniquity of the fathers upon the children to the third and fourth generations." And they would stop there in a sense. But you got to keep reading. "For those who what? Who hate me. For those who hate me. For those who don't believe in me. For those who don't walk with me." Verse 6, "But showing mercy to thousands, to those who love me and keep my commandments." You see, they're saying today, believer, they're saying, believer, you have a generational curse. Yeah, you're saved, Jesus, but you have this generation, of course, that you need to get rid of. That you need to, you know, there's a demon attached to you or something. And I'm telling you, man, I've seen it. And I've stopped it. And you don't, and you cannot believe it. It's not true. God was tired of hearing of this generational curse from his people. So he addressed it to the pen of Ezekiel. And I'm going to ask you, turn to Ezekiel chapter 18. Ezekiel chapter 18. I don't have time to read the whole chapter, but I would encourage you to read the whole chapter. Not right now, but tonight. Ezekiel chapter 18. Look at verses 1 through 4. It says, the word of the Lord came to me again, saying, what do you mean when you use this proverb concerning the land of Israel, saying, the fathers have eaten sour grapes, and the children's teeth are set on edge? He says, what are you saying that? That because the fathers eat sour grapes, that the children's teeth also are going to be set on edge? He says in verse 3, as I live, says the Lord God, you shall no longer use this proverb in Israel. God says, I'm done with it. I'm tired of it. Stop using that proverb in Israel. He says, behold, all souls are mine, the soul of the Father as well as the soul of the Son. You see that? The soul who sins shall what? Shall die. The soul. We are all accounted to our own soul. We are all who can make our own decisions, whether we want to walk in the Lord and do what is right, or walk against the Lord and do what is wrong. Now go to verse 19 of 18. 19 says this, yet you say, why should the Son not bear the guilt of the Father? Because the Son has done what is lawful and right, and has kept all my statutes and observed them, he shall surely live. 20, the soul who sins shall die. The Son shall not bear the guilt of the Father, nor the Father bear the guilt of the Son. The righteousness of the righteous shall be upon himself, and the wickedness of the wicked shall be upon himself. Very simply. But I would encourage you, read chapter 18, because it goes through this whole process of one doing evil and one doing good. God says, you know what? I'm tired. Stop using that proverb. Stop burdening the people. Because that's not true. Then Jeremiah properly, though, puts the proverb in its right understanding. There in Jeremiah 31, around verse 29 and 30, it says this, in those days they shall say no more, the fathers have eaten sour grapes, and the children's teeth are on edge. The father eats them, and then the son's guilty of the same thing. No. He says, don't say that anymore. He says, but everyone, verse 30, Jeremiah 31, 30, but everyone shall die for his own iniquity. And every man who eats the sour grapes, his teeth shall be set on edge. If you eat sour grapes, then your teeth are going to be on edge, man. We are all responsible for ourselves and how we make decisions. It's important to know this, guys, because, again, even in the church today, I hear of ancestral sin. And that because your grandmother worshipped some kind of gods, and the demons were then handed to your mom and dad, and then their demons are handed to you along with any furniture or any relic handed down. I'm serious. I'm not joking. You may have handed down a relic that's come from your great-great-grandfather, and you find out that he dabbled in some kind of occult, and all of a sudden these false teachers are telling you got to get rid of it. You got to remove that clock. You can give it to me, by the way. You know, there's always these charlatans out there. But they're saying, yeah, burn that furniture, get rid of that old desk you have, get rid of that picture. Guys, there are no generational curses. Let me tell you this, at least not for Christians.
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1: There is a war going on. It is a spiritual war. A war between truth and lies. Only one thing cuts through all lies and opinions. It is God's word. It is God's sword.
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3: So let's be clear, the Spirit of God can be resisted if he allows us to resist. We can, in fact, resist, and he does. He did with Israel. He does to this very day, to this very hour, even now, tonight. There are people in your life, people that you've shared your faith with, people that know in their heart what they ought to be doing and how they ought to be living for the Lord, how they ought to surrender to his lordship, but they're still resisting. I don't know anything about irresistible grace. I see resistible Holy Spirit here in the words of Stephen. And he said, you're not the only ones. You're acting just like your fathers. And then he goes, and which of the prophets did your fathers not persecute? That's a guy that wants to die. Because you're talking about their fathers. They've got this massive reverence for their fathers, even though their fathers were a bunch of rebels. He just told them. Which, that's the question. That's a legitimate question because every one of the prophets suffered persecution. Which of the prophets, which one did your fathers not persecute? They killed those who had previously announced the coming of the righteous one, whose betrayers and murderers you have now become. I don't think anybody expected this that day in that court. They expected somebody to reason. Maybe they expected some kind of a defense, an argument. This guy is like, I am so ready to die. Let me tell you a few things on my way out. Let me explain some stuff to you that you guys are ignoring. You guys are the murderers. You've become the murderers and betrayers of the righteous one. What a moment. You who received the law as ordained by angels and yet did not observe it. You received it, but you didn't do it. You didn't observe the law. Now, when I heard this, I don't think there's any shock here, right? Now, can I remind you that when Peter, on the day of Pentecost, indicted, and again in Acts chapter 3, both in Acts chapter 2 and in Acts chapter 3, he preaches, he indicts them. Peter even says, you murdered the Prince of Life, and you asked for a murderer to be released to you. He indicted all of Israel. He indicted all of Jerusalem. They were cut to the heart. They were cut to the heart. This is the very words the Holy Spirit inspired Dr. Luke to use. And they said, what must we do to be saved? Well, sometimes you'll be cut to the heart and a person will say, what must I do to be saved? Other times they'll be cut to the heart and kill you. When they heard this, they became furious in their hearts and began gnashing their teeth at him. Grown men who are speechless, their words have failed, and all they have is gestures. Teeth. Humans, as if they are a pack of animals. Humans. They're just, their teeth are together tight and they're growling like beasts. Old men who are supposed to be dignified have been pushed. They're all gone crazy. They went completely rabid and they gnashed their teeth. That all of my life, those words, I found them disturbing. Old men. Just losing their mind. Old men. And then they're going to cover their ears, gnash their teeth, all of the various parts of their body, gnash their teeth, hands on their ears, screaming and running at him. So first they began gnashing their teeth. Verse 55, but being full of the Holy Spirit, this is the coolest thing. Forgive me that I don't remember the songwriter, but someone wrote a song a long time ago called A Stone's Throw Away.

0: about Stephen, that heaven was just a stone's throw away. He, being full of the Holy Spirit, he gazed intently into heaven, not just in the direction of heaven. He gazed into it. It was open to him. He gazed intently into heaven and saw the glory of God. Oh, man. So Stephen was not kind of wrapped up in old dudes gnashing teeth behind their gray beards. He had cooler things to focus on. Once heaven was open to him, man, he saw the glory of God and he saw Jesus standing at the right hand of God. Ladies and gentlemen, you do understand that according to the words of the Apostle Paul, I still believe it's Paul who wrote Hebrews chapter 12. He wrote Hebrews. Hebrews chapter 12. We're going to run our race. Looking unto Jesus, the author and finisher of our faith, who for the joy that was set before him endured the cross, despising the shame, and is now seated at the right hand of God the Father. Seated. He has a throne. He has a place. You guys know that, right? But Stephen sees him standing at the right hand of God. That, my friends, is the only standing ovation in anyone's life that matters. The Son of God is on his feet. Welcome. Like he's so, that is my dude. It's like he's in heaven going, welcoming him in heaven on his feet. The Son of God gets up to salute, to welcome Stephen. Is the coolest thing. Standing at the right hand of God. You ever got a standing ovation for anything? I have. Not here, just for the record. Ever. Not even once. I can't even buy one. No, I appreciate that. I really do. I appreciate that. I'm just one of the guys. It's the cool thing about being a pastor, but when you're a guest speaker and they're not used to you and they're shocked at either your oratory or your nerve, and you say things that really fire them up and nobody else is sad. Well, I've gotten a few of those. It's kind of cool. I can't deny. I don't mind it. I cannot deny, especially when there's a room full of preachers. And it's not like they get up reluctantly, because a few people did. A couple times in my history, I have preached really well. And people in the room were blessed by that message and were on their feet. It's kind of cool. But what's that? I mean, I don't even have footage of it. I don't even have proof. It's like, what'll that get you? What'll that buy you? What'll that do? What will that do? If it were a million people on their feet, if something you said was so awesome, it went viral, and it's not awesome things that go viral. We know that, right? On a worldwide stinking web. What is it worth? What does it matter? It's just a bunch of humans. I mean, like, would you get excited? Would you ever get excited? Because, you know, you came out with the food and the chickens all gave you a standing ovation. Because you came out, and they do that. You come out with, they've been like, you missed a day or two. They're real eager to see you. Would you get excited if you looked into a microscope and you saw a bunch of little microbes standing and applauding? What are they? They're nothing. All of us together, we ain't much. But for the Creator who stepped into time, space, and matter as a man, to get up at your words. Oh, man. I submit to you that all of the true, the really applaudable, the truly worthy of honor people will all get it in heaven, and we'll all be there to see it. And it's not going to be like on earth, silly little stupid worldly Dove Award ceremonies and red carpets where the Christian music industry seeks to imitate the world in tuxedos. But there'll be these cool little widows who gave sacrificially. There'll be humble servants who took the time to clean vomit and or hold a pan or hold a hair back from somebody they attended who was sick. It'll be these people that have done those things with a pure heart, being other-centered. They did it as an act of worship to God. There'll be an ovation, and everybody. You listen to the news, people in the media, and they talk. Don't you? I hate when they say things like, "This so and so and other A-listers." A-listers. What is that to God? What is that to the world? To eternity? A-listers. Some Christian talking to me used the term power couple. I had to look it up. What in the world is a power couple? And a power couple is made up of two individuals who both are very influential in culture, not just one of them, but both of them. Ew. They're the people that everybody else wants to be. Like, they're the kids. They were the couple in your school that everybody was, like, really into. All right? Power couple. All this stuff on earth, what is it? What is any of it? What is any of the flattering, stupid stuff of a dying world? All the maggots in the carcass. If maggots could actually get up, they don't have hands, but if they could get up, give you an ovation with a wiggle. What is that? That's a maggot ovation, I'm picturing. What is that? What is it? What's it worth? It's maggots. Have I made my point? Shall I move on? I'm back here where the Son of God has gotten up of a throne that he has jolly well earned. He stands up and Stephen sees him standing at the right hand of God. Verse 56, and he said, "Behold, I see the heavens opened." He says, "The heavens opened up, and the Son of Man standing at the right hand of God." They were outraged by that, by the reality of what he saw, the reality of what he said. But crying out with a loud voice, they covered their ears and rushed at him with one accord. Men with beards, with streaks of gray, or totally white beards. Elders of Israel, covering their ears. "I can't hear it. I cannot hear this. Like, this is a sin against God. I won't hear it." Their hands on their ears as a man testifies to them the truth of what he is actually seeing, not imagining. He's telling them, what does the law require? The law of God requires that we bear true witness. What does the law of God forbid? Thou shalt not bear false witness. The witness is speaking the truth. And they execute him as if he's guilty of a great crime. Well, again, allow me to skip up to chapter 9, just in reference, because Saul, who is here for this and who heard that, I'm just telling you, that same Saul is going to spend a season in a state of total rabid madness trying to stamp Christianity out, trying to drive this heresy out of what he calls heresy. But he will be haunted by what Stephen said and what Stephen saw. He'll comfort himself with, "No, he was a liar. He was deceived. He was a deceiver." He'll comfort himself while he is taking men and women into custody, trying to force them to blaspheme, trying to get them to completely deny the Lord. And then the horrifying moment will come when the man, Saul of Tarsus, is confronted by Jesus Christ himself, whom Stephen said he saw him alive and standing. Are you with me on this? Saul will have the horrifying announcement made to him. Who are you, Lord? "I am Yeshua, whom you are persecuting." And with that one answer, Saul of Tarsus is informed that not only was Stephen telling you the truth, you murdered a true and faithful witness. You are guilty. His blood is on your hands. And whoever else's blood. Do you understand what I'm saying to you? Saul of Tarsus is going up the road to Damascus thinking his hands are all clean. He's God's man of the hour. He's God's holy soldier. He is as rabid as any jihadist alive on this planet right now. And he has all this blood he doesn't even know. It's innocent blood. Until that announcement from Christ. I can only picture it this way. Even though he's blinded for 3 days, if we were to look at his hands, he, in a sense, could see there was blood all over them. Innocent blood, blood screams, blood cries out from the earth. It cries, Stephen's blood was crying. Remember how Cain killed his brother Abel and God said, Abel, where's your brother? My brother, Stephen, Abel, your brother's blood, it cries to me from the ground, from the earth. Blood cries, blood speaks. Stephen's blood was added to Abel's blood. And all the prophets and all the faithful, true witnesses that have ever spoken from Abel all the way to Stephen. And Saul of Tarsus becomes conscious that he is Cain. He's not Abel. He's Cain. He's the villain in the story. He thought he was the hero. Yeah, he was a good guy doing God's work. He's the villain. He's the arch villain on earth. His statement later, I continue to quote it. He said to his son of the faith, Timothy, 1 Timothy, he said, it is a faithful saying that Christ Jesus came into this world to save sinners, of whom I am the chief, of whom I am the foremost. That was not a boast. That was not a figure of speech. Like when we say it, now, the chief of sinners, that's what I am. We none of us can claim that title. It was taken long before we got here. We flatter ourselves. We're bad. Okay, we're bad. We're bad, but we don't have the capacity to be that bad. We are not eyewitnesses to the life and ministry of Christ. We are not guilty of the blood of faithful witnesses. Maybe you mistreated somebody who first sowed seed. Maybe you were unkind. Maybe you didn't return your call. Maybe you punched somebody or slapped them because they told the truth. None of you, most likely in this room, have the actual blood of that person on your hands. You can't claim title, chief of sinners. All right, you're bad. Okay, maybe you're worse. Maybe you're worse than me even. Maybe you're worse than a lot of people. Maybe you're in the category that you're like really a sinner. Not just casual about it. You're like real deliberate. Sinning's a way of life. Yeah, and that's how you are. But you cannot claim to be the chief. The guy who wrote by the Holy Spirit wasn't speaking figuratively when he wrote to his son of the faith, Christ died to save sinners of whom I am the chief. Can I bring you right back to he was here? Saul was here. He is here. His name hasn't appeared yet, but it's about to. He was right here with the gnashing of the teeth and the hands over the ears and the mob. Crying out with a loud voice, verse 57 says, they covered their ears and rushed at him with one accord. When they had driven him out of the city, so the lynch mob did that. They kind of pushed somebody, kept pushing, he'd fall, they'd pick him up, push him. They drove him as a mob until he's outside the walls of the city. They began stoning him. They began. Painful way to go. Blunt trauma. And Stephen was standing for this. They began stoning him, and the witnesses laid aside their garments at the feet of a young man named Saul. The language here that he's laying their garments at his feet, all indications are he is the organizer. He is the leader of this lynch mob. He's taking a sort of administrative role here. And just being the one that holds the garments instead of the one who throws the stones doesn't keep the blood off you. In fact, he's got more blood than anybody because he was in the leadership of this mob. He was a young man at this point. This is where I believe this whole letter, which was probably connected to Luke's first big, long letter. We call it the Gospel of Luke. And all of it, most likely, but certainly this part, was written most likely, to make a defense for Paul, who'd be on trial in Rome. And he's on trial. And you can't understand what he's on trial for if you don't understand his whole story. So you've got to go all the way back to the birth of Christ, all the way through all, actually, you know, Luke goes all the way back to the birth of John the Baptist. A visit from an angel brings us all the way up to this point, all the way through all the chapters of Luke. Was it 24 chapters of Luke? And then all the way through the first seven chapters of this epistle to get to the name that is really at the center of everything that's being written. A young man named Saul. A young man, young and zealous, serious overachiever, academically and otherwise. And Saul was working on making a name for himself. Verse 59, they went on stoning Stephen as he was calling out and saying, Lord, and this is cool, Stephen's not going, Lord, save me. He wasn't crying out, Lord, save now. He was on his, Lord, receive my spirit. And Lord, this is a man who is about to take off and knows it. Lord Jesus, receive my spirit. And he's taking them, taking stones. And saying, Lord, I'm coming. Imagine how those words, Lord Jesus, spoken so publicly. Spoken in the direction of the heavens that were opened up to him. This is up, up, and away. This is a man who knows exactly where he's going. I'm telling you, that stays with Saul. That, I'm telling you, it stays with him. The words of Stephen would whip him down every road he would go. It would stay with him. Lord Jesus. And he says it with a bloody face. Head trauma happening. And he's still, he's not shutting his eyes, he's not bawling up, he is standing there, still absolutely enraptured at what he sees. Receive my spirit. Then falling on his knees, he cried out with a loud voice. So the final blow hits him. He's got just enough to say one more thing, and he does it loud as he can, with a loud voice. And his message was not, to hell with all of you. No, his message was not justice, but the exact opposite, completely consistent with Christ himself. Lord, he said, do not hold this sin against them. Of all the things that he said, and my expectation, so it is, one day I'll be with him and I will ask him in person. I will say, Pastor Paul, Mr. Apostle, what replayed over and over in your mind more than anything else that Stephen said? And he'll probably say, was that last thing? He said, Lord, don't hold this sin against them. That's the last thing he said. And so I was like, I've seen him die, see him fading. And he's praying for me. Lord, do not hold this sin against them. And having said this, he fell asleep. And that is all from the earth side death is. For us, Stephen took a nap. From the earth side. He went somewhere. He knew that. That's why he said, receive my spirit. His body went to sleep. I assure you that Saul, for the rest of his days, would tell the story of Paul, the apostle, would tell the story of Stephen, how he gave his last breath to pray for them, intercede for them. Holy, holy, holy Lord God Almighty. Maybe that's where the concept of grace first started getting introduced to that rabid little Pharisee, Saul. How incredibly gracious. The guy dying is wishing you the best on his way out. I mean, it couldn't have been any cooler than if Stephen just bloody face and all just went with a gesture because he prayed for them out loud, and he did it loud. Don't hold this sin against them. Just as the Son of God said, Father, forgive them. They do not really know what they're doing. They don't know. Man, isn't this cool? The coolest thing, man.
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3: 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Just repent now. It is not going to get better. The world's not getting better. 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

0: could not put the paddles on Lazarus and bring him back. Got that? So he is not mostly dead. He's all dead. And so Jesus is going to work miracles that nobody even today could do. Well, yeah, we might be able to bring someone back after, 10 minutes, 20 minutes, maybe the most. But to bring someone back to life after days and days, well, that truly is the authority from on high.
1: 2 Corinthians 3:12 tells us, since we have such hope, we use great boldness of speech. 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When someone's heart stops beating, the general rule is that we have about 5 to 10 minutes to intervene for resuscitation. After that, serious brain damage occurs. We know from the Bible that Jesus brought Lazarus back from the dead after 4 days. If that's not a miracle, then what is? In his message today, Pastor Ron wants you to see that the miracles that Jesus did could only have been done with the power of God. What will it take for you to believe that Jesus was who he claimed to be? Now let's join Pastor Ron in the book of John chapter 5 for today's edition of Boldly Speaking Radio.
0: John chapter 5. Now a little way of review. Last week we saw Jesus healing the one that was lame. And so let's pick it up in verse 10 and we'll read on and then we'll go into our next section. And so the Jews therefore said to him who was cured, it's the Sabbath, and it's not lawful for you to carry your bed. And he answered and said, he who made me well said, take up your bed and walk. And so they asked him and said, who is this man who said unto you, take up your bed and walk? But the one who was healed did not know who it was, for Jesus had withdrawn, for there was a multitude being in that place. Now afterwards Jesus found him in the temple and said unto him, see that you have been made well, go and sin no more, lest a worse thing come upon you. So the man departed and told the Jews that it was Jesus who had made him well. And for this reason the Jews persecuted Jesus and sought to kill him, because he had done these things on the Sabbath. But Jesus answered and said unto them, my Father has been working until now, and I am working. Therefore the Jews sought all the more to kill him, because he did not only break the Sabbath, he also said that God was his Father, making himself equal with God. And so that becomes now the launching place for this next section of Scripture. It is entirely red letters, and so Jesus is now going to give a discourse to these religious leaders on the grounds of why I have the authority to do what I am doing. Did you see what he started out with in verse 17? He said, my Father has been working until now. And the tense of that, again, it's hard because we have English, but the tense is, my Father is continually working and has been working and will continue to be working. And so when Jesus says, my Father has been working and continues to be working, I have also been working and I will continue to be working until my Father tells me to stop working. And so therefore the Jews sought all the more to kill him, because he not only broke the Sabbath, but he said that God was his Father, making him equal with God. Now, Jesus answered and said unto them, most assuredly I say to you. Now, every time he says that in the King James, it says, verily, verily. And so when we see that, this is a point that Jesus wants us to bring our attention in and listen. So most assuredly I say to you, the Son can do nothing of himself, but what he sees the Father do, for whatever he does, the Son also does in like manner. So Jesus here is going to describe to the religious leaders or give them a reason why he is doing what he is doing. And he is going to tell them that because they are equal and because he always does what the Father tells him, and because he is always in the will of the Father, and because the Father also heals, that healing on the Sabbath is not a big deal. Therefore, because he is the Lord of the Sabbath, he gets to do whatever he wants to do. Amen? Listen, when you're God, you can do whatever you want. But until that time, and I'm just going to give you a clue, that'll never happen. Sorry for those who were in Salt Lake City. That's never going to happen. You're never going to become God. There is only one God in three persons. And so Jesus is going to describe to us not only the equality with the Father, but then he is going to, in this section, give us the proof or the witnesses why he can do what he can do. For the Father loves the Son, verse 20, and shows him all things that he himself does. And he will show him greater works than these, that you may marvel. And the idea of marvel is not the idea that we would think of marvel like, oh, we're impressed. The idea is to solidify, to make once you see this proof, you have no question in your mind that that is what it is. Listen, if you've got a car title and someone comes up to you and says, that's not your car, and you say, no, I've got proof here. This is my car. This is the title to that. That is what Jesus is going to do. He is going to prove to the religious leaders once and for all that he has the proof to do and the right to do what he is going to do. Notice, for the Father loves the Son, and he shows him all things that he does, or for he himself does, and will show you greater works than these. What are some of the greater works he's about to do? Well, in the next chapter, I don't want to blow it. Spoiler alert, he is going to feed roughly around 15,000 people with two barley loaves and a couple of fish. Isn't that pretty amazing? God is going to do an amazing, amazing miracle of walking on the water. How many of you, raise your hand, have walked on the water? Okay. No? How many of you have raised someone from the dead? Okay, all of these great things Jesus is going to just build upon, but what is the greatest miracle Jesus is going to do? He's going to save us from our sins, and he is going to conquer death and come out of the tomb. Now that's a marvel. That's going to prove once and for all who Jesus is. And so in verse 21, for as the Father raises the dead and gives life to them, even so the Son gives life to whom he will. Now, again, we're Gentiles. We're reading this in 2017. Okay, that's a verse. It really doesn't mean anything. But to a Jew in this time, the Jews taught that only Jehovah had the power over death. So what is Jesus saying here? He is saying that he is God. Now, to the Jehovah's Witnesses who say that Jesus never claimed to be God, this is a hard section for them to go through. No, Jesus is saying that he is God and that he has the power. For as the Father raises the dead and gives life to them, even so the Son gives life to whom he will. Now, we can give life back to somebody today, right? If someone goes flatline in the hospital, the code blue goes out and they bring the crash cart. Why do they call it the crash cart? I'll never know. How about call it the life cart? Something more positive than the crash cart. This is me. And they get those paddles out, right? And we've all seen it in clear, right? And then the little thingy starts coming back. Now, what did Jesus do with Lazarus? He did stinketh. He was in the tomb alone. You could not put the paddles on Lazarus and bring him back. Got that? So he is not mostly dead. He's all dead. And so Jesus is going to work miracles that nobody even today could do. Oh, yeah, we might be able to bring someone back after, 10 minutes, 20 minutes maybe at the most. But to bring someone back to life after days and days, well, that truly is the authority from on high. Verse 22, for the Father judges no one, but has committed all judgment to the Son. Now, this is called clarity in the Bible. So at the great white throne judgment at the end of time, who will be doing the judging? Jesus. Isn't that clear? It's not the Father who does the judging.

That's going to happen. So, that they should honor the Son just as they honor the Father. He who does not honor the Son does not honor the Father who has sent him. Another word for that word honor can also mean value. So those who don't value Christ, there are those who only believe in God, Jehovah, that there is no three persons, of the Trinity. There is only God. Well, that's not honoring Jesus. That's not putting a value upon Jesus Christ. Most assuredly, I say to you, he who hears my words and believes in him who sent me has everlasting life and shall not come into judgment, but has passed from death unto life. Again, building upon John 3:16, this he says, he who hears my words and believes. So you've got the hearing portion, and the believing portion is really the doing portion of it. It's not enough just to hear God. It's not enough just to come to church week in and week out. You must be a doer of the word. Again, because James says if we're not a doer of the word, we can deceive ourselves. We can think just like the religious leaders that they were fine with God, and yet they were not fine with God. Absolutely, they were not fine with God. He will tell them, even in this section of Scripture, that they search the Scriptures, and yet they don't even know God. You can come to church, you can read your Bible, and still not know who Jesus Christ is. Yet, again, verse 25, most assuredly I say to you, the hour is coming and now is when the dead will hear the voice of the Son of God, and those who will hear it will live. Isn't that exciting? Apparently not. Let's turn to 1 Thessalonians. Let's get you pumped up a little bit more. 1 Thessalonians 4, verse 13, well-known section, but I do not want you to be ignorant, brethren, concerning those who have fallen asleep, lest you sorrow as those who have no hope. For if we believe that Jesus died and rose again, even so God will bring him with him and those who sleep in Jesus. For this we say to you by the word of the Lord, that we who are alive and remain until the coming of the Lord will by no means precede those who fall asleep. For the Lord himself will descend from heaven with a shout and with the voice of the archangel and with the trumpet of God, and the dead in Christ will rise first. And then we who are alive and remain shall be caught up together, harpazo, to be rapturo, caught up together with them in the clouds to meet the Lord in the air, and thus we shall always be with the Lord. Amen. There we go. It's still pretty pathetic, but I'll take it. All right. Come back now to John. So again, in verse 25, most assuredly I say to you, the hour is coming and now is when the dead will hear the voice of the Son of God, and those who will hear it will live. Now, we just applied that to the church, right? But think about this. The Bible says that we are dead in our trespasses. Yes? So, right now, if you don't know Christ, you're dead, and you, and I don't want to necessarily apologize for this, but this may sound a little not seeker-friendly to you, but you're going straight to hell. And Jesus will tell us that. So, we all know that before we gave our life to Christ, we were dead. So, I say to you that the hour is coming, and now is when the dead will hear the voice of the Son of God. So, those who were dead, you and I who were dead in our sin, going to hell, and then we heard the word of God, we now have what? We now have life. Notice that. And those who will hear it will live. So not only speaking of the latter days when the rapture comes, but also applying this to right now, because there are on planet Earth dead men walking. Everybody that has not accepted Jesus are dead men walking. For as the Father has life in himself, so he himself granted the Son to have life in himself, and has given him authority to execute judgment because he is the Son of Man. Now, when Jesus makes that statement, the Son of Man, he knows that the religious leaders know this phrase from Daniel chapter 7, verse 13. The religious leaders know that this phrase, the Son of Man, is a Messiah, messianic name for

the Messiah, right? For the one that would come and save them from their sin. So you could just, can't you just imagine the blood boiling higher and higher in the religious leaders? They're getting angry and angrier right there. And so, verse 28, do not marvel at this, for the hour is coming in which all who are in the graves will hear his voice and come forth, those who have done good to the resurrection of life, and those who have done evil to the resurrection of condemnation. Now, the Bible is clear. Don't think at that last verse that, see, I knew it. It was all about works. If I do good things, I'll be fine with God. No, the Bible is very clear that we are not justified by our works. We are justified by believing in what God has done for us upon the cross. Now, works are the evidence of a changed life. So, when he says, let's read it again in verse 29, and come forth those who have done good to the resurrection of life. So those who do good are those who have accepted Christ. That's it. Those who have done evil are those who have not accepted Christ. I love that it's black and white, don't you? The tax code in the United States of America is so long that the people that go and do your taxes have to constantly go and take classes to try to understand the tax code. It is so big and so complicated, not even the IRS knows how to interpret it. I mean, I can launch into that. That's too easy. Government incompetence, right? However, aren't you glad that the Bible isn't as complex as our tax code? Oh, could you see people trying to get into heaven standing before Peter? And which form did you file out? The 1040, that deduction's wrong. And the line is just going for a million years because we can't get in because people have got all of these deductions to get into heaven. I don't know about you, but I love how simple God is. I'm a simple man. I need simplicity. I'm not complex. You start talking about quantum physics, right over. You talk about starships and in Star Trek, I can kind of handle with that. But you go into the quantum, I'm out. God knows what he's working with, doesn't he? And sadly, some people within the body want to complicate the message of the cross. It is very easy. You get into heaven, not by what you have done, but by what Jesus has done. Isn't that great? I love it. And I love that I can put a Star Trek reference into a message. Verse 31. If I bear witness of myself, my witness is not true. Now, why would Jesus say that? Well, do you know the law? What does the law say in Deuteronomy 19:15? How many witnesses do you need to convict somebody? More than one, you need two or three. Do you see what Jesus says? Jesus makes the point. He says, if I'm just going to give you my witness, don't believe it. But I'm going to give you more than just my witness. In fact, I'm going to give you several witnesses that will testify of who I am and why I am here. So, there is another who bears witness of me, and I know that that witness which he witnessed of me is true. And you have sent to John, and he has borne witness to the truth. Again, this is John the Baptist. Yet I do not receive testimony from man, but I say these things that you may be saved. For John, he was the burning and shining lamp, and you were willing for a time to rejoice in his light. So the first witness that Jesus brings is John the Baptist. And again, they knew who John the Baptist was. They knew his ministry. In fact, it says they were willing to hear for him for a time. But I want you to note how awesome a statement that Jesus makes about John the Baptist. He said that he was a burning and a shining light. Can I just ask you today, are you burning for Jesus? Maybe at one time you were. Guys, we can get so complacent in our walk with Jesus. Can I tell you, this is why I, as your pastor, need to go on mission trips. Because I need that flame to be stoked over and over again in me. I need to be able to witness and to share with people.

0: people that are hungry for God's word, and that makes that flame burn. Perhaps for you today, your flame is barely there. You know, again, the Bible says that Jesus will not quench a smoking flax. Maybe today you're just smoking, barely anything there. But he would take his winnowing fan and bring that back to life. You see, John the Baptist was a burning light. And he showed his light. Again, Jesus tells us in the Sermon on the Mount not to take our light and hide it under a bushel. What? I'm trying to think of the old the children's song. Don't hide it under a bushel. No. I'm going to let it shine. Now just sing forth anytime you want. Or a lamp should not be hidden. We should be like a city on a light with a city on a hill, right? John the Baptist was burning and shining bright until it was snuffed out by who? By Herod. When his time was done, it was done and it was over with. And then it was Jesus. But I want to also focus on one more thing in verse 35. It says that they were willing for a time to hear John or to endure John's message, but only for a time. Why is that? Well, there's a mention in 1 Timothy chapter 4. So let's turn there because Paul addresses this idea of for a time, 1 Timothy chapter 4. And he's speaking to the church about the latter times. And he says in verse 1 of 1 Timothy chapter 4, "Now the Spirit expressly says that in the latter times some will depart from the faith, giving heed to deceiving spirits and doctrines of demons, speaking lies and hypocrisy, and having their own conscience seared with a hot iron, forbidding to marry and commanding to abstain from foods which God created to be received with thanksgiving by those who believe. For every creature of God is good, and nothing is to be received that is received with thanksgiving, for it is sanctified by the word of God in prayer." So there is a time coming, Paul says, in the church that people will not endure sound doctrine. They won't endure it anymore. They won't be able to sit through a message. Well, we can only do 15 minutes, so because we need sermonettes for Christianettes. Right? Remember when Paul was teaching? He was teaching all night and dude fell out of the window. Remember that? Think about this. You're in a room. I mean, they don't have lights like we do. How do they have lights? They have oil lamps. You can imagine a room crowded with oil lamps. The lamps are sucking the oxygen out of the room. It's a little less oxygen and you're dozing off because you worked a whole long day. And now Paul is preaching some four-hour sermon. And you're leaning up against the window and he falls out of the window. He dies. Paul runs down, breathes life into him, heals him, brings him back up, and you can imagine probably goes another 4 hours. If the church was willing to do that, guys, our modern church, I don't think we could endure church in 1880, let alone 1280 or 80 AD. We have got to, as the body of Christ, realize that we're going to be with each other for eternity, like it or not. And this is a fellowship of believers.
1: 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Jesus is God and our only way to salvation. 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You need fellow believers to share life with, just as Jesus did. No man is an island.

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We're so glad that you joined us today, and we pray that you continue to seek God's truth and love. The book we're going through is just one of many ways to stay grounded in what matters. 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
1: I mean, you can go behind the veil with God, Almighty God, the creator of the universe, and you can be as intimate with him as you want to be. 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

0: So glad you're able to join us for today's verse-by-verse study through the book of 1 Samuel. This message will be part of a study covering 1 Samuel 26 through 28. Still watching David as he flees from Saul in the wilderness, and we're going to continue to see stories of interaction where David refuses to slay Saul, but we're also going to see Saul come to the end of his life. We're going to see Saul violate something that he himself had enforced, which was a ban against witchcraft in the land, and it's a remarkable story to see, but ultimately amounts to that if you do not walk faithfully before the Lord, there's no hope for you, and that applies to all of us. Let's open our Bibles to the book of 1 Samuel and spend time in the Word.
1: And indeed, as your life was valued much this day in my eyes, so let my life be valued much in the eyes of the Lord, and let him deliver me out of all tribulation. So David has quite a response. Last verse 25. Then Saul said to David, "May you be blessed, my son David. You shall both do great things and also prevail." Well, he's prophesying, and he's 100% right. David is going to do this. So David went on his way, and Saul returned to his place. Again, I just want to harken back. We read about how that troubling spirit came upon Saul, and he would prophesy. I'm still, like, the more I think about it, I still think that, although I can't prove it biblically, I think what we just read there in verse 25 was what happened. The spirit would come upon him, and he would prophesy that David, and knew that David was going to be king, and that would just eat him up, and it would trouble him. Because I don't know how to make any sense out of a troubling spirit come upon him. That's my best jet-lagged guess on what that was all about. Well, let's move on to chapter 27. This is a surprise. You're going to be shocked at what happens. If you've never read this before, you're going to be blown away at how David goes from the heights of victory down into the depths of folly. And David said in his heart, "Now I shall perish someday by the hand of Saul." What? Why would you think that? Twice he's been delivered into your hands, and you could have taken his life. You said the right thing. You have spoke truth that the Lord is going to take care of Saul, and he's going to die some way, one of three ways, and then you'll be on the... But why would you think that after God giving 3,000 a coma-induced sleep, and you're able... But that's what happens. It's really, if you think about your own life, it's not that hard to make sense of what we read here. Because you can shoot to the top, and then you can come down to the bottom. And you can just feel that kind of sadness. You can feel that lack of belief just settling in upon you. Have you felt that before? And you're just like, "Oh, nothing, this is never going to work out." And so he says, "There is nothing better for me than that I should speedily escape to the land of the Philistines, and Saul will despair of me to seek me any more in any part of Israel, so I shall escape out of his hand." Just because you can, doesn't mean you should. Then David arose and went over with 600 men who were with him to Achish, the son of Maok, the king of Gath. So David dwelt in Achish at Gath, and he and his men, each man with his household, and David and his two wives, Hinnom the Jezreelitess, and Abigail the Carmelitess, Nabal's widow. And it was told Saul that David had fled to Gath, so he sought him no more. So it works out, kind of. It works out. I mean, so he's going to be in this place, and David is wavering. Fear takes hold of his decision-making process. David had great displays of faith, but he's going to fall to fear. He's going to fall into despair. And that is often the case after making a big decision in the Lord, or having a great victory, or some big, ministry project that the Lord has led you and your family to step out into. You can expect this kind of stuff, and you need to do that. I mean, there's plenty of stories where this takes place. So, Elijah defeats the prophet of Baal's, and then he's suicidal. "Lord, kill me." It's like, "Yeah, I'm not going to do that. I'm not going to kill you, Elijah. That's not going to happen. And he runs and he hides.

And he falls into depression after seeing fire come down from heaven. I mean, it doesn't get any more impressive than that. If I could just have a great experience, then I... No. That's not true. It's not about the experience. It's about knowing your Lord and walking that out each and every day. He is not doing that here. So the decision to find safety among the Philistines, obviously, it was an unnecessary move. God had faithfully taken care of him for the last 7 years, and now was God going to stop? But that's what does. Fear is never, please hear this, fear is never the state of mind from which you should make decisions. Write it down, remember it, pass it on to everybody you can. We are a people of faith. We are not a people of fear. And when you make decisions from fear, you probably are going to end up in some compromised situation like this. God wants us to trust in him and not waver. And so, what do you do when you get caught up in fear? Well, what does John say about fear? Perfect love casts out all fear. You need to go and you need to immerse yourself in the love of God. Well, what's that going to do? The love of God is going to remind you of his faithfulness. The love of God is going to remind you that he's going to fulfill the things that he has promised. So if you're being crippled by fear in your mind and heart, you need to drive that out with the love of God. You need to set your mind upon this. Jude 1:21 says, keep yourselves in the love of God. And that is the main thing of life. If you love me, you'll keep my commandments. Oh, so keeping ourselves in the love of God is going to help us not only see fear go from our life, keeping ourselves in the love of God is also going to help us to walk in holiness. It's fanning that into full flame. What are the behaviors that produce fear in a person's life? Well, you begin to look at the overwhelming circumstances that somebody, 3,000 people, want to kill you in the land. Now, I mean, listen, that could do it. That could do it. But if you look at the overwhelming circumstances, then you're going to have fear. You know, Peter walked on water until he looked at the circumstances he was in. When his eyes were on Jesus, that perfect love, he walked on water. But when he took his eyes off of Jesus and he got him on the waves, he began to sink. How fast did that happen? Like, one minute he's like, Jesus, I'm walking on water. Ah! You know, just... So, you know, it's we can go that quickly from one to the other. So, don't look at the circumstances. Keep yourself in the love of God. Meditating and pondering on negative information. Meditating and pondering on negative information. I could just talk for the rest of the service about this. But you know, you have this thought, and now you just begin to turn that thought over and over and over and over and over and over and over. And you begin to develop a pattern in your life. And you know, you can get to the place where the habit of your life is to just to ponder the information, that you're not pondering that which is lovely and pure and true. And so now your heart is being filled with anxiety. And so, I mean, some of you are not going to like what I have to say, and I want to be careful in what I say. I realize there are some circumstances where maybe medication is needed. But when the normal thing for the church to do when there's anxiety is to take medication, we have to stop and evaluate. Is that really where we are? Now, listen, there are some circumstances. I am not saying that everybody's in that, and I am not going to judge you, but I am going to talk about this for just a minute. And if you are a person who is just pondering the negative over and over and all day long, then this is why you're filled with anxiety. And you need to set your mind upon the Lord. Read Philippians chapter 4. Set your mind on the things that are above. Meditate on these things. This is the key. Now listen, when you do that, the promise is there's going to come peace into your life. You know, but, you know, one big contributor to the anxiety that people feel in the world.

Well, today, it's everybody, the secular world knows this, and it is social media. It's listening to news all day long. If you're a news junkie and you're not fearful, I'm surprised. If you're a news junkie and you're not feeling a little bit of anxiety, I'm surprised. Because the news is not good. It's not good news. And if you ponder this and you listen all day long, you can get fearful of what's going to happen. I mean, I think there's one of two outcomes. You're either going to get fearful or you're going to get angry. I get angry. That's what happens to me. I really don't get fearful. I'm like, I cannot believe these fools. I mean, this is, you know, and then it just begins to build in. And I'm good for watching, I don't know, maybe 15, 20 minutes. And then I'm just like, I don't like where this is going. I just wanted to verify that the world was still stupid. It is. Okay. I will now turn it off because me sitting there and listening to it is not going to change one thing. It's not going to change one thing. And so I just encourage you, meditate and ponder on positive things. This is, read Philippians chapter 4. You'll see it. We stop pondering on the promises and God's past works and faithfulness. And now there's an open door. You're going to put your mind on something. You can't just stick it in neutral. So I encourage you to do this. Now, if any of you are taking medication, I am not instructing you to go home and throw your medication away. I am not telling you to do that at all. If you feel so led, you need to go speak with your doctor before you do that. Otherwise, you're going to end up in a world of hurt and mess. Do not do that. But you can, while you are on that medication, you can begin to ponder and meditate upon the Lord and then work with your physician to come to a good resolution. For some, they will be able to. For some, maybe that will not be what happens. So on the one hand, it's hard to say that because I realize many of you do. And I don't want you to feel condemned. But I also want us to stop and just think and to ponder this and not just have an automatic response that this is the case, especially if we are doing these types of things. So pray about it, ponder this, talk with somebody you trust. So as we move on in chapter 27, verses 5 through 12, David earns favor with the king of Gath through deception. So he first has the lapse of faith and goes and lives among the Philistines, and now he's going to turn out to be a big fat liar. Then David said to Achish, If I have now found favor in your eyes, let them give me a place in some town in the country that I may dwell there. For why should your servant dwell in the royal city with you? So Achish gave him Ziklag that day. Therefore, Ziklag has belonged to the kings of Judah to this day. Now, the time that David dwelt in the country of the Philistines was 1 full year and 4 months. And David and his men went up and raided the Geshurites, the Gerzites, and the Amalekites. For those nations were inhabitants of the land from of old, as you go to Shur, even as far as the land of Egypt. Now, these are some that the Lord said to destroy when they came in. Verse 9, whenever David attacked the land, he left neither man nor woman alive, but took away the sheep, the oxen, the donkeys, the camels, and apparel, and returned and came to Achish. Then Achish would say, where have you made a raid today? And David would say, against the southern area of Judah, or against the southern area of the Jerahmeelites, or against the southern area of the Kenites. David would save neither man nor woman alive to bring news to Gath, saying, lest they should inform on us, saying, thus David did, and thus was his behavior all the time he dwelt in the country. The Philistines. So Achish believed David, saying he has made the people of his people Israel utterly abhor him. Therefore, he will be my servant forever. So he's speaking as if he's speaking in double speak. Oh, but you know, I've been in Judah. Well, yeah, leading him on to think that he's attacking his own countrymen. But that's not what he was doing, and he was wiping them all out. I wonder if this is part of the reason why he was not able to build the temple. He says, your hands are too bloody.

And, you know, so even if you were to make the case, and I think you could, that this was instructed to Moses and to Joshua that they're to utterly destroy these people, his motivation for doing it is not a righteous one. And our hearts matter. So he does this. Now, chapter 28, we're going to kind of break from that story, and you're going to swing over, and we're probably just going to get through this chapter here, 28. And we're going to swing over, and we're going to talk about King Saul again. Now, if you've not read this before, you're going to be, yeah, when Saul says, I've played the fool and erred exceedingly, well, there is more to come of that, and we see it in chapter 28. Now, it happened in those days that the Philistines gathered their armies together for war to fight with Israel. And Achish said to David, "You assuredly know that you will go out with me to battle, you and your men." Uh-oh. So he has been leading him on that he's been, you know, mopping up Israel and destroying them left and right. And he's like, "Hey, we're going to fight Israel. You're coming with me." So now he's not going to have the cover of distance and total annihilation to hide his antics. He's like, come on. And so you can see here why this was such a mistake. I mean, so you could look and say, well, it's working out for, 16 months is going so well. Yeah. But now he's in a crisis. And he put him in this position. You know, you reap what you sow. So verse 3, Samuel had died, and all Israel had lamented for him and buried him in Ramah in his own city. And Saul had put the mediums and the spiritists out of the land. Well, that's a good thing. And then the Philistines gathered together and came and encamped at Shunem. So Saul gathered all Israel together, and they encamped at Gilboa. So the Gilboa is going to be right, a mountain range that kind of is right there in the Jezreel Valley. You know it as the Valley of Armageddon. And so that's Gilboa. When Saul saw the army of the Philistines, he was afraid and his heart trembled greatly. And when Saul inquired of the Lord did not answer him either by dreams or by Urim or by the prophets. Strike 1, 2, and 3. The Lord is not going to talk to this man and do this because of his heart. Then Saul said to his servants, "Find me a woman who is a medium, that I may go to her and inquire of her." Let's go to a seance. That's what he's saying. And his servant said to him, "In fact, there is a woman who is a medium in Endor." And if I remember correctly, Endor is kind of on the opposite side of the valley of Jezreel. So Saul disguised himself and put on other clothes, and he went and two men with him, and they came to the woman by night and said, "Please conduct a seance for me and bring up for me the one I shall name to you." Then the woman said to him, "Look, you know this, what Saul has done and how he has cut off the mediums and the spiritists from the land." Rebuke, right? Rebuke. "Why then do you lay a snare for my life to cause me to die?" And Saul swore to her by the Lord, really? By the Lord? Saying, "As the Lord lives, no punishment shall come upon you for this thing." It's interesting how we bring the name of the Lord into great darkness. So Saul wants to hear from the Lord, but God is like, "I'm not talking to you. I have nothing to say to you." Proverbs 1, verses 28 through 31. "Then they will call on me, but I will not answer. They will seek me diligently, but they will not find me. Because they hated knowledge and did not choose the fear of the Lord. They would have none of my counsel and despised all my reproof. Therefore, they shall eat the fruit of their own way and be filled with the full of their own fancies." Wow, that's a sad day when you get there. When you get to the places like, you don't want me in your life? Okay, I'm not in your life. You want to seek after this stuff? Have at it. And it's, you know, kind of what you read in that Romans chapter 1, that downward spiral of humanity and how God gives people over to their desires. And then when your desires, now you have to live with your desires. It's again, the enemy deceives you along the way. And then once you get to that place, he pulls the rug out from underneath you. And so what a sobering verse that is. And verses 11 through 20, Samuel's going to speak to Saul.

0: from the next life. Samuel's dead, but Samuel is going to speak. You're like, what? I know. Just let's read it. Then the woman said, whom shall I bring up for you? And he said, bring up Samuel for me. Yeah, this was a prophet that used to speak to me. When the woman saw Samuel, she cried out with a loud voice. And the woman spoke to Saul, saying, why have you deceived me? For you are Saul. And the king said to her, do not be afraid. What did you see? And the woman said to Saul, I saw a spirit ascending out of the earth. So he said to her, what is his form? And he said, an old man is coming up, and he is covered with a mantle. And Saul perceived that it was Samuel, and he stooped with his face to the ground and bowed down. Well, it's too bad you didn't do that before God. But you want to do this with the spirit of a man. Now, it's like, well, I don't believe, you know, this is a man is appointed once to die and then judgment. True. That is true. And so would God use a seance? Listen, God can use anything he wants. He used the sinful act of Judas to bring about salvation. So God can use the sin and wickedness of men for his glory and honor. And so people will say, well, no, I don't think that. I think this is just a demon. Then why is the lady who's used to talking to demons freaked out? She's freaked out because she experienced something she didn't expect to have happen. I realize there's probably six different opinions on this, so I'm not trying to make a hard case, or this is just my opinion that I think that it is Samuel, you know, that's speaking. And you're like, well, then that means I can talk to my family? No. No, that's not what that means at all. That's forbidden in Scripture. It's strictly forbidden. And I don't know that you can find another time in the history of seances, this is the only one that's ever recorded, where God used it to rebuke a former servant of his. And so this happens. You know, these spirits that people pull up in seances, they are lying spirits. You know, when Rebecca and myself were in Australia, this trend and wave swept through the schools and they're in near Sydney. And the kids were having seances. They were going to these seances. It was like, you know, the Christian kids in, you know, they went to our church were telling us about all their friends doing these seances. And so they would have the seances and the spirit would say something and it would come to pass. And it would come to pass. So then everybody's wanting to really hear what they have to say. And so Satan just sucks them in. And they all believe that whatever is spoken in this seance is going to come to pass. And so what was spoken at one of these seances was that this young girl was going to die. And so she was so freaked out and she was so tormented by this because she had faith in those seances. Faith is a powerful thing. Whether it's faith in God or it's faith in a lie, it's a powerful thing. And so she believed this. And so she ended up taking her life because she couldn't live with the thought that she was going to die. And this just troubled her. They're lying spirits. And so you do not want to delve into this at all. And if you say, well, I've had some, you know, contact with my family. No, you haven't. You have not. That is not it. I think the Lord can give you comfort for sure, but that is not it. This is strictly forbidden in Scripture. Why would you want to contact the dead when you can have personal time with the Lord? I mean, you can go behind the veil with God, Almighty God, the creator of the universe, and you can be as intimate with him as you want to be. How intimate do you want to be? That's what you've chosen. But, you know, there's more available.
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1: 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It's here we see the unfolding of God's plan to rescue the world through his Son. 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It's all about Jesus and what he came to do for sinners just like us.
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1: Because usually when we struggle to love God, we're thinking wrongly about who God is. We're ascribing wrong attributes to Him. We're ascribing, you know, wrong thinking to the things that He has done. But if we think rightly about Him, we'll recognize our God, it is appropriate to love Him. A response of reciprocal love is reasonable and appropriate. And so He tells Israel, everything is mine. See the skies above you? They're mine. And then the heavens above these skies? They're mine. And then continuing on, way out in there to outer space? All mine. Everything, the earth, everything in it, it's mine. I own it all. And yet, where has He set His love? And that means literally, where has He desired to love? He says He has desired to love Israel. The God of all creation has chosen them. He's taken them as His inheritance. That's an important word. When God talks about His inheritance, He's talking about the people that He has called out to be His own. He has taken them as His inheritance. He has raised them up. He has nurtured this nation of people. He started with one man, Abraham, and He built for Himself a new nation of people, and He set upon them His desire to love. He took His time doing it. It took a long time for Abraham to have children. And they've already been told this back in Deuteronomy 7, verse 7 through 8. It was not because you were more in number than any other people that the Lord set His love upon you and chose you, for you were the fewest of all peoples. But it is because the Lord loves you and is keeping the oath that He swore to your fathers, that the Lord has brought you out with a mighty hand and redeemed you from the house of slavery, from the hand of Pharaoh, king of Egypt. In fact, when God set His love upon Israel, they didn't exist. The timing of God saying, I will take Israel as my inheritance, the timing of that, and we're going to read about that later in Deuteronomy 32, but the timing of that was at Babel, when the nations were divided, and there He says, I will take Jacob as my inheritance. Well, we had to wait till the next chapter for Him to even call Abraham out of Ur. God set His love upon a people before He even called the first person to be His nation. Like, this is the love of God. God started with one man. God grew him into a nation. And this is where His love was focused. And yet, God's love doesn't have limitations. We say, well, why does God only love them? Is His love limited? No, it doesn't. So what does God do? He devises a plan to extend His love beyond the boundaries of one nation. John 3:16, you've heard of it, right? It declares something revolutionary. It says there, God so loved the world. It doesn't say, God so loved only Israel. Too bad for the rest of you. It says the world. So He sent His Son so that people from every nation might believe in Him and join into the family of Israel and the blessings of Israel. And I believe there's still something special about the people who make up Israel and that God still has a unique plan to work in their midst. But the Bible is clear. The church has been grafted in. God has expanded the boundaries of His love. Galatians 3:29, if you are Christ, anyone here? If you are Christ, then you are Abraham's offspring, heirs according to promise. But Lord, I'm Norwegian. Are you Christ? I am. Then you are Abraham's offspring. Well, God has expanded the boundaries of His love. 1 Peter 2:9, but you are a chosen race, a royal priesthood, a holy nation, a people for His own possession,

You may proclaim the excellence of him who called you out of darkness into the marvelous light. Is he talking to only Israel there? No, he's talking to all believers in Christ. Now, some take this so far as to say there is no longer a significance with Israel. And they go so far as to say that the church has replaced Israel. And I think this conclusion is sketchy. That's my opinion. It's sketchy. I go to Romans 11, verse 1. And Paul declared, I have not rejected my people. Speaking of Israel. He says in Romans 11, verse 1, I have not rejected my people. He goes on to say in verse 11 that salvation has come to the Gentiles. That's exciting. And he goes on to explain that Israel is the olive tree and the Gentiles have been grafted in. It's now one tree, but there's still a distinction. Oh, now it's just one tree. There's no distinction. Apparently there is, because he says the root of that tree is not to be arrogant towards the branches, and the branches are to remember who supports them. There's a warning for me not to be rash and saying, oh, we've just replaced you. Those who don't believe are like branches broken off. Those who do believe are like branches grafted on. The church has not replaced Israel. The church has been included into the family of Israel because God is expanding the boundaries of his love. Why? Because, John 3:16, God so loved the world. We can talk about all the reasons and try to define the differences between Israel and the church, but they, in Christ, have become one tree and one special people that God has desired to love. Now, in terms of the differences of Israel and the church, I you know what? There is mystery there. And I would take the warning that Paul makes in Romans 11 serious. We should not despise one another. The branch is not greater than the root, and the root is not greater than the branch. We are one, but the church has not replaced them. The church is the result of God's love for the world. The church is the result of that. There's this great prophecy. It just comes in Psalm 82. It's just right there at the end. Right there at the very end, you know, they're having this big judgment up in heaven. God brings together all these beings, his divine counsel. You know, what should we do with these rebellious sons of God, what should we do with them? And at the end of that, there's this great little prophetic statement that the sons of God there in heaven declared. They said, Lord, you shall inherit the nations. Such an incredible prophecy. And I mention all of this just to say, and just to focus in on the most important part of this doctrinal mystery, we who are Christ's are also Abraham's offspring. And therefore, we who are Christ, we share in the privilege of God's love. And we who are Christ have become his inheritance. And the response on our part to that, you know, first of all, is that a pretty cool thing? Is it a pretty cool thing that God has expanded the boundaries of his love to include us in? Does that make you feel a little privileged? Remember, we're focusing in on privilege. That is where our privilege should just camp out. If the God who owns everything has set his desire to love upon me, if I truly see that for what it is, I will love him back. He doesn't have to demand it. He's just stating what is obvious. I will love him back. I am spiritually born from him. I have spiritually come into existence as his child, and he has done more than can be done by any human to earn my love. It's not an unreasonable thing for God to tell us that we are required to love him. Listen, it's like telling someone with lungs. It's like, do you have lungs inside your chest? Are there lungs in there? Well, if so, I require you to breathe oxygen. Oh, you can't tell me to do that. Well, you're going to do it. You have lungs. You have to do it. We are called to love God. That'd be my first response. Secondly, my response to this great love should be confidence, not in myself,
But I have confidence going forward in this life that I serve a God who loves me.

Because God has chosen you as his inheritance, and because he loves you so much, here's something you should do. Well, what does that mean? Part of the covenant that God made with Abraham is that all the men from his household and his lineage would be circumcised. And for them, this was a symbolic reminder that they are different than the other nations. And they cut off the flesh, which spoke of their calling to not live by the desires of the flesh, but rather by the leading of the Spirit. But the word is used symbolically in the Bible in terms of the heart, in terms of the ears, and in terms of the lips. Jeremiah 6:10 speaks of the uncircumcised ear. It cannot hear. It is covered up. Moses says of himself in Exodus chapter 6 and in Exodus chapter 30, "Oh, Pharaoh won't hear me because I have uncircumcised lips," meaning he spoke incoherently. His lips were sealed in part. And so an uncircumcised heart is one that is closed in and impervious to God's voice. The uncircumcised heart is hindered. It does not receive God's direction coherently. So here in Deuteronomy 10, Moses tells them the appropriate response to the unique love of God that he has for them is that they would have hearts, hearts that are open, hearts that are free from obstruction, hearts that are pliable and amenable to God's direction. So that's point two, reflect on divine selection. Point three, respond with justice, beginning at verse 17. "For the Lord your God is God of gods and Lord of lords, the great, the mighty, and the awesome God, who is not partial and takes no bribe. He executes justice for the fatherless and the widow, and loves the sojourner, giving him food and clothing. Love the sojourner, therefore, for you are sojourners in the land of Egypt." This point can be summed up by saying, know God's character, and then let God's character be your example. We can sum it up in just saying that. This is what I know about God. This is what God does. And that is an example for me to follow. Like I always tell you, stop asking what would Jesus do. Stop that. Ask what did Jesus do. And this is the example that we have here. Know God's character and then let God's character be your example. God is not partial. God does not take bribes. He treats people fairly. God is just. God executes justice for the fatherless and the widow. God shows love and compassion for the sojourner. And then he calls his children to respond accordingly. He says, listen, you were once sojourners. You were once strangers, pilgrims, travelers in Egypt, not citizens. You were in someone else's country. You weren't citizens. You were not privileged, and you were poorly treated, and you were taken advantage of. Here's the basic response. Don't be like the Egyptians who enslaved you and treated you poorly. Now, looking forward for Israel, we need to make a distinction. Not every foreigner is a sojourner to be treated in this way. We need to make a distinction between the nations that currently possess the promised land, for they are foreigners, and the foreigners who one day in the future, when Israel possesses the land, those foreigners who may enter in, passing through the land that Israel possesses. We made this clear in last week's study. Those who possess the land now are being driven out, not because God simply wanted to give Israel the land. They're being driven out because they are wholly wicked. They have become wholly devoted to their iniquity, and it's God's justice that is driving them out. That's why the people were driven out of the land, because they became wholly devoted to their wickedness. He's not driving them out just so like, listen, I want you to have this land, so I'm going to displace his people. That's not what he's doing. And we see how long he waited from Abraham to this day. He's driving them out because they have earned his judgment. We talked about that last week. And after God delivers justice upon the wicked, Israel will possess the land. Not every foreigner is evil. Not every foreigner is devoted to destruction. So there will come a day when people from other

0: nations will seek asylum in the land of Israel. They'll be traveling through it from one place to another. They'll be fleeing drought or war, or whatever it is. They'll be a foreigner in their nation without rights. They'll be passing through. They'll be seeking help. And when this happens, he tells them, remember your past. You were once a sojourner in Egypt. So follow God's example. Give them food and clothing. Care for them as they're on their journey. Now, in the world we live in right now, this is a touchy topic, right? We are a country of former sojourners. Many of us live here now as residents because our grandparents, our great-grandparents, our great-great-grandparents left another country and came here to start a new life. I have great-great-grandparents who came from different parts of Scandinavia. They were just over there farming, fishing, whatever, and decided, let's go to America, and the end result is, here I am. And then we face a quandary. What do we do with sojourners who are here now? And for me, it's an easy answer. We do what we're able. We do what is within our means to do. We act within the authority or lack of authority that we have. Our government operates by laws, and we're called to respect the laws, obey the laws, respect our leaders in all matters that do not force us to defy our faith in Jesus. Most of us have ancestors who came here through legal process, and now we have millions of people in our country who did not come here through legal process. So we as Christians struggle because, well, we have responsibilities on both sides of the issues. We have responsibility to respect the laws of our country. Then we have responsibility to love and provide food and clothing for the sojourner. And I think we can and should do both. If our government takes legal action upon someone who is here illegally, that's out of our hands. Most of us are not in the business of law enforcement. I don't see anyone here today who is. There might be. Most of us are not. Mike used to be. We're not in that business. We don't possess the authority or that right. Instead, you know, if we don't like the laws, here's our recourse. We can call upon our leaders to change the laws, but until that happens, the law exists. These are the laws we have. This is what we respect and obey. And yet, if God brings someone into your path who is in need, you are free to show compassion. Hold on a minute. Show me your papers before I buy you some food. I have to know if you're here legally before I, you know, buy your kids some diapers. No. Stop that. You're free to show compassion. You're free to offer food and clothing. You're free to care for and love. It's not your job to enforce the law. It's your job to show compassion and caring for and loving a single mom in need who might be here illegally will have a greater impact than say, well, I know there's a lot of needy people that I could help. But instead of going and buying some diapers, I'm going to buy some poster board instead. Make some signs. I'm going to protest against the established laws. I'm going to despair our government on social media because they're following their laws. How dare my government follow their laws? I'm going to despair them. And listen, this would be my recommendation for the Christian, because virtue signaling does not produce virtue. Here's my recommendation. Put down your poster board and go feed the needy sojourner. Love them. Care for them. Posting your opinions against the government, you know, it makes us feel self-righteous, and we like to feel self-righteous. I do it sometimes. Because, you know, they're kind of knuckleheads, right? It makes us feel like we're a better human. Protesting makes us feel good about ourselves. And listen, you have the right to free speech and a right to protest, and that's great. You have freedom to do that. But you also have freedom to buy a box of diapers and some groceries for someone who might be in need. So I'm going to end my political rant. It doesn't happen very often. Let's move on to verse 4. Revere and remain loyal. Verse 20, you shall fear the Lord your God. You shall serve him and hold fast to him. And by his name you shall swear, he is your praise, he is your God, who has done for you these great and terrifying things that your eyes have not seen. Your fathers went down to Egypt, 70 persons, and now the Lord your God has made you as numerous as the stars of heaven. Just a few words here. What has God done? He has taken 70 people in Egypt, and he's turned them into a great nation, and now they are as numerous as the stars. What do we do? Here's our response. Be loyal. That's what to serve him and hold fast means. He says, serve him and hold fast. That means be loyal. We look into that. That's what that means. What do? We recognize that he is deserving of our praise. God is praiseworthy, and he is worthy of our honor and our acclamations. Moses warned Israel that later on in their comfort, they might forget the God who is, you know, what their God has done for them in their time of conflict. Hey, in your time of comfort, you might forget the God who is now, you know, giving you victory over giants. But in your time of comfort, you might forget him. You know, in our conflict, in our seasons of conflict, when, you know, we plead for the Lord to intervene, and there will be those times where he does, and we see that, it's obvious to us, right? It's obvious that the Lord has intervened in our time of conflict, and we respond with thanksgiving and loyalty. But in our comfort, we're not pleading for intervention in our comfort. His presence, his rescuing grace isn't so evident, and it's easy to forget. It's easy to grow lax in our loyalty. You know, these are not words of encouragement for the nation about to cross the Jordan. These are words of reflection for the nation that will one day cross, find victory, possess land, and become comfortable and peaceful, and then feel tempted to give their loyalty to something else. God even calls the comfortable and the prosperous to be loyal to him and to recognize his worthiness to receive worship. It's a good thing to praise him for what he has done, but he is sufficiently worthy of our praise simply because who he is. You know, in a moment we're gonna close with a song of worship. So this passage began with the requirements of the Lord, and it ends with loyalty. One of those requirements was to obey his commandments and statutes. Loyalty and the law are tied together. One of my favorite scholars, Dr. Michael Heiser, said the law was not how Israelites achieved salvation. It was how they showed loyalty to the God they believed in. This section ended with a call to serve and love the sojourner. And this, too, is tied to loyalty. I'm going to throw a couple more quotes at you. Our service to others shows something about our loyalty to God. It's easy for anyone to profess loyalty, but to practice it is quite another thing. And so I pray that we would be those who know what God requires of us. May we show him our loyalty by fulfilling those requirements.
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1: Welcome to another edition of Brad Huddleston's TechWise. 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
2: In my 2012 book, The Dark Side of Technology, I gave a list of requirements if you want to have a youth group that is popular but in spiritual poverty. 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Play lots of games. 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Play non-Christian video clips to illustrate fluffy stories. Do not upset parents by teaching things that will offend their kids. Play more games. Now, I would add, make videos for TikTok. This should sound familiar. Consider what God's children were saying to their leaders in Isaiah's day. They say to the seers, "See no more visions," and to the prophets, "Give us no more visions of what is right. Tell us pleasant things. Prophesy illusions. Lead this way. Get off this path and stop confronting us with the Holy One of Israel." The antidote, of course, is a heaven-sent revival. 2 Chronicles chapter 7, verse 14 says, "If my people, who are called by my name, will humble themselves and pray and seek my face and turn from their wicked ways, then I will hear from heaven, and I will forgive their sin, and I will heal their land."
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2: Well, good afternoon. Welcome to Bridge Bible Talk. We are live at Ocean Grove. We're here anticipating day one, which is will be Friday, Bridge Fest 2026. We're looking forward to all that God has in store for us. As Pastor Lord and I have been talking about this event, this is a huge festival, Friday, Saturday. We have Pastor Gary Hamrick, who's going to be bringing the message, the gospel message on Friday, along with artists Katie Nicole, Colton Dixon. We baptize a couple hundred people at the beach on Saturday. God does a miraculous work, really, these 2 days, and we're excited. And, you know, we're always happy to welcome the missionaries, the youth groups that are coming from California, Calvary Chapel, Moreno Valley, Calvary Chapel, Chino Valley. They're bringing their young adults to serve. So it's a big event, and I'd love to have you, Pastor, if you're listening. If you want to join us next year for 2027, you can get a hold of me, answers@bbtlive.org. We'll get you going. But if you just tune in, Pastor Lloyd is not with me today. He'll be with me tomorrow. Pastor
3: Rico.
2: Rico Basso. I was going to say Rick. I don't know why. But Pastor Rico Basso is with me, and we're looking forward to answering your Bible questions. We're giving you 1 hour. And for those of you watching online, as you know, we're not in our regular studio. We're actually at the place where we stay for the week here at Ocean Grove. But the lines are open. We're taking your calls, 888-712-7434. 888-712-7434. And for you watching online on Facebook and YouTube, post your question. We'll answer those as they come in. So we're excited to be here. We're excited to answer your questions. And Pastor Rico, it's always fun to do this.
3: It's always a pleasure. I mean, during this time too, it's like Christmas in the summer. I love being here, love being down in Ocean Grove, just in general, you know, here at Grove Hall. But Bridge Fest, special time. It's just something really great to be a part of. It's an honor. And, yeah, looking forward to see what God has for us this weekend here, and looking forward to see all of you listeners come out and, you know, be a part of the concert and be a part of all the different teachings. And, yeah, it's great.
2: Yep, it's going to be great. So 888-712-7434. That's the number to call us right now, 888-712-7434. Before we go to the phones, we're going to start off with a question that came in to us, and that's from Lucinda. And her question is out of Luke 9:60, and it says, Jesus said to him, let the dead bury their own dead, but you go and preach the kingdom of God. And so the question that she has, Pastor Rico, is, does Luke 9:60 mean to totally forget about your dead loved ones?
3: So we should probably answer just that question in and of itself. First of all, the text is that's not what Jesus is talking about. I would say when it comes to forgetting your dead loved ones, I would say just in general, no, you don't want, you know, there's honor. I think that there's some practices that are definitely unbiblical. You know, we don't pray to dead loved ones. We don't try to summon dead loved ones. I think those are things that you see throughout the scriptures, you know, as things that we shouldn't be doing. But, you know, honoring people that have gone before us, you know, we do that all the time in many ways. We read dead people. We honor them in that way. We quote them in messages and have them in our theology. But that's not what the text is saying. It's not what Jesus is talking about there. I would say that text where it says, let the dead bury their own dead, is part of what Jesus is describing as what is urgency in following him. Each of the people in that portion give, honestly, a ridiculous answer to Jesus as to why they can't follow him there in that moment, and they're putting a pause on it. And so I think Jesus is talking, when he says the dead there, that he's talking about people who are spiritually dead. In that case, you know, let the spiritually dead bury their dead, because they're missing the point on what Jesus is calling them to.
2: Well, yeah, I believe the same. I think that this is something that Jesus is obviously not saying to ignore your family relationships and whatnot. But there is a play on word, I guess, if you will, here with this whole passage, because I think what Jesus is also saying is that when it comes to these really tight-knit relationships that we have with our family, right? That sometimes we have to, you know, put God first, right, in a way, but not to where we neglect, meaning that I'm going to go and serve the church and not have a job because Jesus comes first. That's crushing my family. That's not what he's saying. Yeah. But there's a balance to it. So, but I could see how people can take this, you know, differently when they look at it, like, well, I should just reject my family. But that's not really what he's saying.
3: No, and I think, too, I don't know what you think about this, but I think here he's talking about, like, that initial following in a
2: yes.
3: way. So, you know, coming to have faith, coming to follow Christ, being a disciple of Christ, where you have that, you know, that initial step of faith and then that following throughout your life. I think that's what he's referring mm-hmm. to here, because a lot of these people aren't following. They're not disciples of him. And so they're putting it off. I think it's really a reflection of the people who, you know, we call to repentance. You share mm-hmm. the gospel with, and mm-hmm. they give you all the different, mm-hmm. you know, maybe when I'm older, or, you know, now's not the right time, or, you know, maybe this or maybe that. So
2: yeah.
3: I think that's the heartbeat of that text
2: right.
3: there.
2: 888-712-7434. That's 888-712-7434. That's the number to call in with your Bible questions. 888-712-7434. We're going to go to the phones. We're going to go to Don in Virginia. Don. Hey, Don, you're on the air.
4: Good afternoon.
2: Hi.
4: Good afternoon. Thank you for what you
2: do. Good afternoon.
4: My question is about the Nephilims, the mm-hmm. giants. When the angels took the women and they had the hybrid births of giants, first of all, how big did they get? Were they just the size of Goliath, or were they really, really big people? Next is, since they were born of an angel and a natural woman, do the Nephilims have souls? And
2: yeah.
4: what happens to the angels that took the women to have the Nephilims at the end of time when Jesus comes back?
2: All right. This is one of those passages in Genesis 6. We get this question a lot, you know, with Pastor Lloyd and ours here. Now we're getting it here. A lot of different positions, different views when it comes to Genesis chapter 6. There's really three main views on that. But Pastor Rick, I'll let you take a stab at this one.
3: Yeah. So Don, I would just say that. You know, obviously your position is the one that has the angels or demons intermingling with humans. So based on that premise, I would say that we don't know how large they would be with that interpretation. Don't know if. You know, those beings, I mean, if they're human, then they have a soul. We know that angels are spiritual beings, but there's no description about that. I would say this, and we talked about this last week in a way. You got to ask yourself what the point of the story is in which the information you're getting in that text. So is the point of having Nephilim you know, or the giants or the men of renown, is the point of the passage there to highlight who these people are and then how we're supposed to navigate and find them throughout the Bible? Or is this just a quick glimpse into the things that were going on to highlight how bad and evil mankind had become? And so, you know, I think this is, you know, kind of falls in the category of some fun things to look at in the Bible, but I don't think there's straight answers. You can kind of, as long as you don't go outside the bounds mm-hmm. of what we have, you know, I would say that we really don't know.
2: Yeah, and I think when you look at the second coming of Jesus and you look at the purpose, the meaning of it, you know, he's coming back to destroy, you know, those, well, really Satan, the Antichrist. I mean, you see this, the culmination of this at the end of Revelation, where he deals with them and also those who rejected him as well, the Christ rejecting world. And so when it comes to questions like the Nephilim and Genesis 6 and where are they going to be and what's going to happen, the Bible really doesn't give, like you said, that clarity. But we do know that Christ is coming to judge. And that's judging from the angels to those who are not angels, right? But as far as that specific, characterization of the Nephilims, we don't know. We could only speculate on what would happen. I don't believe there are any alive today, obviously,
3: no,
2: on Earth.
3: I agree. Have you bounced around on this? I mean, this is a topic where you can kind of, like, you know, for time periods, like, you know, I think this is what it means. Mm-hmm. And then, you know, do you have
2: no.
3: some?
2: Yeah, you're just... Not really. I mean, because I think when it comes to this, I know that you have that passage in 2 Peter about those that are in chains, right?
3: Yeah.
2: This is the ones that left the domain or whatever. But at the end of the day, I think Jesus is coming back to deal with everybody, from the angelic realm to the ones that are living on the earth, to just bring that final judgment to yeah. everyone, you know? So I don't know, Paul, or rather,
3: Don,
2: if that answered your question, or I think we lost Don. I think we lost you, Don. I hope that helped you out. You can call us back if you have any follow-up questions there. 888-712-7434. That's 888-712-7434. I think Don is back, but we're going to go to... let's see, Becky in Kentucky, and we'll go to you, Don. I see your name there. Hey, Becky.
5: Hi, how are y'all?
2: Doing well.
5: Good.
2: How can we help you?
5: Thanks for taking my call. Well, I just have some, I have a question, because I've heard
2: sure.
5: a couple different things from very trusted pastors. For the believer, what do you all think? Do our theology differences matter in the end? And I'm not talking about, you know, denominations. I'm talking about things like replacement theology. You know, I've heard a lot about covenant theology. So I was just curious what your thoughts were.
2: Yeah. So you're talking about the different, I guess, positions people hold when it comes to eschatology, when it comes to soteriology. Those are the study of salvation. Theology, right? When we talk about theology, there are different camps when it comes to that. What would you say?
3: I would say just, you know, and Becky, maybe you're kind of, you know, maybe you have something in your mind that you're specifically thinking of. You mentioned covenant, you mentioned replacement. Those two in and of itself could be in different camps or different ways. Dispensation theology, I would say that it matters depending on honestly what it is that you have in mind. There are things that they definitely impact how you will interpret the Bible. So in that regard, it absolutely does matter because I would just say that when you're looking at the Bible as a whole. Okay, and that's what a lot of these systems are really kind of doing. They're giving you a lens in which you read the Bible, whether it's you know, covenant or dispensational, let's say. It's giving you a lens in which you read, but more importantly, how you interpret the Bible. And so there it absolutely does matter because you want to be interpreting the Bible consistently across the board. And if you have something where you're viewing, you know, you're taking positions that maybe you like or you feel comfortable with, and then you're interpreting the Bible through the lens of that as opposed to like a consistent lens across the board, then yeah, it might, you know, it might lead you down a problem path there. But again, like it really depends. You know, when you think, hey, does theology matter? I mean, I just start to think about things. Well, obviously, the essential doctrines mm-hmm. absolutely matter. You know, what do you? How do you view Christ? Do you view Christ's, you know, the virgin birth as literal and things that you know things along those lines? But then when you know, if you're thinking or talking about, I'm thinking like eschatology. Mm-hmm. You know, are you? You know, what's your view on the rapture?
2: Yeah.
3: What's your view on this? Yeah, I mean, I think you can go back and forth on those things with some open hand, but. If it's impacting the way you read the Bible overall, mm-hmm. it could matter. You know, I don't know if I can give a straight answer mm-hmm. without knowing exactly where you're going with it, but I would just say it's the lens in which you're interpreting the Bible absolutely matters.
2: Right. Does that help, Becky?
5: Okay. Well, it does, but let me just quickly, if I could clarify a little bit. So I've only been walking right with the Lord myself a little over 3 years. But I didn't know I wasn't walking right, you know, for years. And so, I have my group of friends here. And I feel like, you know, okay, we're walking the same path. We got our eyes fixed on Jesus. I'm a word for word, cover to cover Bible believing. Woman, you know, and then I have my group of friends who I thought were the same way. And so, like, just to give you the picture image, I'm walking with the friends, and then all of a sudden it feels like one friend just lopped off because she said she doesn't believe Israel is Israel, she thinks Jesus is Israel. And I feel like I'm going forward. I'm keeping my eyes fixed on Jesus. And then I'm like, I don't know, does that kind of thing matter in the end? Because she loves the Lord, you know? And I actually mm-hmm. have a couple people I recently found out have this mindset. So I was very confused, and I'm very careful who I let into my inner circle, you know? And
6: yeah.
5: And then I'm an intercessor, so it changes the way I feel like I need to be praying for folks. So mm-hmm.
3: I'm not breaking fellowship over that. That's yeah. me. I, you know, I'm fully aware of all the different things that comes with, and how people, you know, express either side of the aisle on that. I've heard, you know, all the different, you know, ways to interpret the passages on that. And I don't think that's not a thing where I'm cutting somebody out of my life over. I'm not, you know, going too hard in on that.
6: Yeah, I think that's what it is, Becky. When it comes to in-house debates or in-house, you know, disagreements, if you will, they're still brothers in the Lord. If somebody believes that they believe mid-trib, post-trib, there's a few there that I would just totally be, you know, deny 100%. But I wouldn't break fellowship with somebody who perhaps sees, you know, eschatology differently. I think where I would have a problem is when it comes to the essentials. If they say Jesus is not God, there's no virgin birth, there's no second coming of Jesus, when it becomes that, then we have a problem.
3: Yeah.
6: But when it comes to somebody holding a different position on eschatology or even on salvation, I'm not going to break fellowship with them. You know, but we could have a nice disagreeing, you know, conversation. We could disagree agreeably and not divide. And that's where we don't want to do, you know, when it comes to these in-house debates, if you will.
3: Salvation meaning like soteriology, like how people view.
6: Yeah, like how people view, you know, some, yeah. you know, there's
3: election,
6: passages in Hebrews, you can lose your salvation.
3: Yeah, yeah.
6: Others say you can't. And so there's this back and forth. And I think, you know, you can learn from each other, but I wouldn't be hard to cut somebody off because they're still brothers yeah. and sisters.
5: Right. And that's what I was wondering. Should that be a deal breaker? You know, because I wasn't
6: yeah.
5: sure. Well, you know.
3: What you just mentioned, I would say, is not a deal breaker. It's interpretive, whatever side that you've, you know, again, is this person consistently interpreting the Bible across the board? You know, I've heard argument for and against Jesus as the Israel, the true Israel, meaning, you know, he fulfilled all the things, you know, but then there's more things from there about, you know, what Israel's role is and in the end time and things like that.
5: Right.
3: It's not a fellowship breaker for me.
6: Yeah, exactly.
5: Okay.
6: And when you get to heaven, you're not going to have reformed people in one corner
3: yeah.
6: and the mid-tribs in the left and the right. You know, it's
5: yeah,
6: not going to be like that because
5: yeah.
6: we all believe Jesus is coming back. He's coming back again. It's going to be a visible return of Christ, very easy taught in the scriptures in Acts chapter 1. So we all agree on that. And listen, when we get to heaven, yeah, you're not going to have people having different positions. We're going to be together.
3: Yeah.
6: Christ will be right there.
5: Right. Wonderful. Well, I'll see y'all up there. Thank you so much.
3: Yeah, right.
6: Yep. You got it, Becky. Thanks again for calling us there from Kentucky. 888-712-7434. That's 888-712-7434. That's the number to call in with your Bible questions. 888-712-7434. We're going to go back to some email questions. Christine emailed us. What is your advice for born-again believers that practice yoga?
3: Well, I would say, Christine, be careful. Just, you know, you don't want to blend physical exercise with false spirituality. You know, if you're not aware of how yoga began or what it's tied to, you know, I would encourage you to read into that. I think, Robert, you and I would definitely agree. I mean, stretching is not sinful.
6: Right.
3: You know, when you talk about, mm-hmm. you know, the science behind how you breathe when mm-hmm. you're exercising or how to, you know, do things for your physical body, that in itself is not sinful. I think that there are absolutely spiritual elements to a lot of those things, though, whether it's chanting or, you know, mantra or talking about spiritual energy or, you know, one that I think is actually may seem harmless, but is something that's, for, you know, when they empty your mind, you know, things like that, you really definitely got to be careful about. It's just why, you know, look, there's so many different forms of exercise that you can employ. You can think about the principles in yoga and the stretching and the breathing, and you can honestly take those things and say, okay, well, I'm not going to do them that have, when it's attached to these connotations here, there, and the other thing. You know, I think you just, you got to be careful. You got to know the roots. What do you, are you a big yoga guy?
6: No, I'm not. I can't even stretch well. But anyways, I think that, you know, for Christians that are involved in these types of, you know, stretches and stuff, don't even call it yoga.
3: Yeah.
6: You know, I remember there was a trend where churches would actually have yoga classes at the church. And that was very confusing because that you shouldn't really have that. Don't call it yoga. Just call it, you know, a class for people to come and learn how to stretch.
3: I would probably have some, I would feel some kind of way about it just because of what's attached to it. I know the history of it, and, you know, I love exercise and love working out, love doing those things. I never really, you know, felt the need to get into the breathing exercise and the stretching in that way.
6: Yeah, exactly. All right. Thanks again, Christine, for your call there. 888-712-7434. That's the number to call in with your Bible questions. 888-712-7434. Jose in New Jersey. Hi, Jose. Thanks for holding.
7: Hey, thank you. So my question is, I've been married 27 years. I've since been separated from my wife three months. My wife is saying that I abandoned her and the family, but the reason I separated was because she was exhibiting a behavior of, you know, manipulation and control. And so, you know, I'm trying to protect my heart and my, you know, and my mind, right? So anywhere in the Bible where it talks about, you know, marital issues that in that sense where, you know, separation is something that is necessary, or I guess is what I'm
6: all right. Yeah. So you're, when you say separated, you're not living together. You're out, she's out, you guys are separate.
7: Well, I moved downstairs. We have a two family house, and I occupied the other unit is what I did.
6: So you're in the same building, you're just So you're still living in the same building. You're just in a different part of the building.
7: That is correct. Yes.
6: All right, Rico, what do you think about this?
3: I would caution strongly against any form of marital separation in the way you're describing it. That, you know, obviously, notwithstanding like abuse or a dangerous situation or something along those lines. So, barring an immediate danger or a dangerous situation, I would so strongly advise against separation. There's a lot of things that can happen in the time that you're separate from your spouse that will do more damage to your marriage than it will do healing or good. I think this is something that is it's common advice, I think, now. In our culture, especially where we talk about, you know, making sure that you're figuring out things with your own heart or you know, doing things on your own, and you got to, you know, do this for yourself and on and on. And I don't necessarily think that that is a biblical reflection or thought. When you look at Ephesians, when it talks about, you know, marriage as reflecting Christ in the church. And then when you just look at the New Testament where it talks about things like bitterness, conflict resolution, even I think of the Beatitudes with peacemaking, you know, blessed are the peacemakers, and all the effort that gets put toward making sure important relationships are held in high regard and protected, you know, as I'm not downplaying, I don't think you and anybody would downplay issues within marriage, I would you know, I would say that obviously they're there, they're present in marriages, but you really got to fight to the death to make sure that, you know, you are doing whatever you possibly can to keep your marriage running, you know, whether that's counseling or sessions or bringing other couples in or pastoral sessions or whatever. I think you do anything you possibly can to honestly avoid the current situation that you're in. Because God forbid what inevitably happens is bitterness starts to creep in. And, being separate in its nature is conflict avoidant. And just because there's no tension doesn't mean there's peace. And it's almost like it's a form of comfort, which makes things easier. So I, Jose, my heart is with you and your wife, and I would plead for you to, you know, find a way to come back to the table, sit at the table as long as it takes to work these things out, and, you know, do your best to reconcile.
6: Yeah, and I think when you're asking about anywhere in the Bible that talks about separation, I mean, the only thing, and you can correct me if I'm wrong, but 1 Corinthians chapter 7, verse 15 says, if the unbeliever departs, let him depart. Yep. A brother or sister is not under bondage in such cases, but God has called us to peace. And I think if anything is, if you look at separation in the modern world, if you will, if there's any type of danger, right?
3: Well, right. Notwithstanding that,
6: yeah,
3: for sure.
6: Yeah, for sure. But if it's something of more of like, I just can't stand her mental state, you should try to work it out. And we're only talking here with you, Jose. We're not kind of giving you a counseling session. But you said you've only been away for 3 months. I guess my question to you is, have you sought any type of help at church?
7: I tried, but they're not giving me access to the pastor because I'm technically not a member of the church. I visit the church, but I'm not a member. So they wanted me to sit with the elders, but I wanted, more to sit with the spiritual leader. And about the bitterness, if you don't mind me sharing,
6: go ahead.
7: I forgave her. But at the same time, what I'm saying is that for us to reconciliate and build that bridge of trust again, I just wanted her to admit and take responsibility for her having that behavior. And she does not want to take no responsibility. So I guess that's why I separated, to give her that opportunity to see for herself, that there is consequences. She's so used to not having no consequence that's why this continues. That's what it was. Yeah. Mm-hmm. So, yeah.
3: Yeah, I hear that, Jose. I hear the reason, logic behind it. Here's what I would say is if your church is saying, hey, you could meet with the elders, I would jump on that. Meet with it, get a third party in there, have a third party look at this. There is a passage in 1 Peter, I don't have it pulled up, but it does talk about, when you abstain physically from your wife for a time that's not for prayer and fasting, it talks strongly against that, because it says you'd be tempted by the devil. And so I would also caution you in that regard. There's nothing about being separate, if as long as there's no abuse, no immediate danger, things like that. Being separate creates more issues, and it's not going to turn out, in the way that you're thinking of this is going to show a consequence. It's actually going to build up resistance between the two of you and create something, and it's going to create an additional obstacle you're going to have to hop over. So I can't say there's biblical support for what you're doing, but I will say that a good, hearty, biblical concept would be to go and sit down with those elders.
6: Yeah.
7: Makes sense. Thank you so much. And I really appreciate it. Yeah.
6: The other thing, too, Jose, you do have other options when it comes to help. You have, New Life Ministries. You have Focus on the Family. They do have, even pastors that are on their staff that will help. So if she's willing to sit in a conference call, you can go that route as well. So Focus on the Family and another ministry is called New Life Ministries. And really are, biblically sound ministries that can help you.
7: Fantastic.
6: All right.
7: Okay. We'll definitely look into that. Thank you so much.
6: God you bless get it. You got it. God bless God you bless too, Jose. This is Bridge Bible Talk, 888-712-7434. We are coming up to our break. We're going to take a 3-minute break. Don't go away. We'll be right back. 888-712-7434.
1: 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We'll be right back.
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9: 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Being a Christian is like being part of the biggest family in the world. 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Yet we long for our family members to join the family of God. How does this happen? Well, we invite them. 1 John 1:3 reads, "We proclaim to you what we ourselves have actually seen and heard, so that you may have fellowship with us. And our fellowship is with the Father and His Son, Jesus Christ. We are writing these things so that you may fully share our joy." 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For more information, go to GotTracks.com, and remember, be bold, share your faith.
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1: And we're back live here. We're coming to you from Ocean Grove. We're doing this remotely today. Tomorrow, we're the remote as well at one of our premier sponsors for Bridge Fest. That's Selah. It's a wonderful Christian couple that has this ministry. It's a bed and breakfast ministry, really, where they minister to people. And it's a wonderful place to go. And we'll be there tomorrow. And then on Friday, we're going to be doing it live from Bridgefest here on the grounds of Ocean Grove. We will not be taking calls on Friday. We're going to be taking the calls, or actually the questions from the audience in front of us. But you can just enjoy and listen. We will be live. And so normally we're not live on Fridays, but we will this Friday. But we will not be taking calls for that Friday. But we're here live now. 1 hour. We got a half an hour to go. Call us with any Bible question. 888-888. I'm giving you a phone number, 888-712-7434. 888-712-7434. Pastor Rico, we're going to answer some email questions. We have a lot of email questions, and thank you for those of you who are waiting patiently for your answer. Denise emailed us, and her question is, should I stop associating with a friend who is sleeping with her boyfriend?
2: When I look at that, I think there's like four questions within the question. What do you mean by associating? Is your friend a believer? And on and on. The first thing I would say is, so let's answer this two ways. If she's not a Christian, if your friend is not a Christian, you cannot expect Christian behavior from someone who's not following Christ. I would not look at that as I wouldn't look at that as a strange thing, to be honest. It's something that you would expect. Is she's in sin, she's in rebellion, and you're not called to live separate from all unbelievers in that way. Otherwise, you'd have to. I think in 1 Corinthians chapter 5, where Paul talks about, we wouldn't be able to be in this world if you're living separate in that way. So in that regard, I would just, if she's an unbeliever and she's your friend, I would pray for her. You have to be careful about how much she's influencing you. If you find your views on those things and purity are starting to slip or, compromise, then you really have to check and be careful about how that's influencing you. But if she's a Christian, I think that kind of changes
1: big time.
2: That changes the answer there. I would say, you need to, you should call her first to repentance. You go to her one to one. I'm thinking Matthew 18. Mm-hmm. You call her. You bring her sin to her. Gently and show her that this is not something that she should be doing. You lovingly confront it. You can't ignore it. You can't just be dismissive of it. And then look to restore her. I honestly would encourage, I would say that you'd tell her she shouldn't be in this

0: relationship, mm-hmm. to be quite honest. And, you know, at that point, if she's persistent in it, this is where church mm-hmm. discipline, you know, if she's in a church, you know, now you're bringing two or more witnesses to the situation. They're being informed. It's, you know, this is where the church comes in. This is where church leadership comes in, and you pray for, you know, the process to bring her to repentance and reconciliation. You know, it's not easy. I know for young people, this is mm-hmm. this is the battle, but this is why the church, this is why church discipline exists. This is why Christ instituted it in this way. So, mm-hmm. yeah, what do you think? I mean, you know, we see this all yeah. the time. You see it all the time.
1: Unfortunately, it's common in the church, people sleeping, Christians sleeping with each other, and it's something that should stop. It's not a biblical. It's not what Christ would want. And again, the questions you asked, are they Christians? If they're not Christians, you really can't tell a sinner to stop sinning. You could be a witness, a light to that, friend who you know is having, you know, relations with her boyfriend. Just give her the gospel, right? You just share the gospel with her. As any non-Christian, I wouldn't poke what she's doing, because, again, you're not going to tell her, stop doing it. Instead, I would say, just give her the gospel. Let the Holy Spirit convict her. Once she gets saved, then it changes, right? Then there's the conviction. Then you can treat her as a Christian. But other than that, I mean, if they are Christians, yeah, like you said, you got to hold them accountable. They got to stop.
0: Yeah, you can't. If she's a Christian, you can't act as if there's nothing wrong, and you know, chalk it up to like a lifestyle mm-hmm. thing. It's sin, and it's destructive for her own soul, and you know, for his soul. And you know, she may be ignorant of that and may think that it's okay, or you know, yeah. they're committed. That's common mm-hmm. too. Well, we're committed, and I think that that's something that, you know, as a friend, needs to be addressed immediately. So, yeah, praying for that. It's not easy either. I mean, you know, when situations like this arise, I think reflexively want to repent, kind of chalk it up to, well, you know, it's not my place, right. or it's none of my business. And it is.
1: Yeah.
0: It's very much your business, especially if it's your friend
1: right.
0: in Christ.
1: That's
0: so,
1: right.
0: Yeah.
1: Now, here's another question, Amanda. And now this is another question that kind of goes along the line of what we just answered. My fiancé and I failed to remain pure before our wedding. Does this mean we shouldn't get married? Would this affect your marriage?
0: Man, another loaded.
1: Yeah.
0: Set me up there for a loaded one. So if you guys are getting married, my counsel on this one, my thought here, Robert, I don't know what you think, is first of all, when's that date? When is the date for your wedding? If you can speed it up, get it in there, you know. Make sure that's happening soon, because that's, you know, it's sinful. It's, you know, slipping up is something that, you know, unfortunately, again, it's you've broken barriers. You've honestly violated each other's trust, and you've proven in many ways that your desire is stronger than your honor for the other person. And I would say, does this affect your marriage? It could.
1: It could, yeah.
0: It could, because it's not just like when those things are okay, or they're, you know, intimacy is okay. It's the broader scope of, hey, why was it okay for both of us to pursue a sinful desire mm-hmm. as opposed to keeping the honor of the other person in mind? Now you take that idea. I mean, you could put that mm-hmm. anywhere. Mm-hmm. You get into an argument, and it's something that you want. Well, what do I want? I'm willing to sin against my, you know, my spouse in order to get mm-hmm. this thing. That's not going anywhere. That's going to remain. And so, that's something I would keep an eye out for in your marriage. If you're asking, you know, does this mean we shouldn't get married? That's a tough one. I mean, listen, you're engaged. I would say that, you know, that's a sign of commitment. If your wedding is like one of those weddings where it's like, you know, hey, we're getting married in 3 years, or we're getting married in 2 years, that's the hard date, and you can't stop sinning.
1: Yeah. Then you can have a problem.
0: I think you'd have a big problem there. I would be hesitant to say, yeah, you know, just wait the 2 years. And
1: yeah. At this point, I would say, I mean, depending on how long they've been engaged, if it's been a year, whatnot, and I would say get married if this is
0: get
1: what you
0: married.
1: Guys want. Right?
0: Yes, get married, have commitment.
1: Yeah, exactly. Yeah, but I think there's that one passage that we have, you know, 1 John 1:9, that Jesus is faithful to forgive us of our sins and cleanse us from all unrighteousness. So we have that promise that we can be redeemed. God does forgive us. And I would

0: 888-712-7434. That's a number to call in with any Bible question, any question on the Christian faith, 888-712-7434. And by the way, as you're watching online, for you on Facebook and YouTube, post your question. We'll answer those as well. We're going to go back to the phones. Larry in California. Hey, Larry.
1: It's a question about John chapter 3, verse 9. In the King James, it says it's impossible for you to sin because you're born of God. I've been looking at that for quite some time, trying to figure it out. And I go to, like, John 3:16. Jesus says you must be born of the Spirit. Galatians says the Spirit wars against the flesh. They're contrary one to another. So, therefore, in John 3, verse 9, I believe it's talking about your spirit and not your flesh, because you're sealed into the day of redemption. And the next verse says, in this, the children of God and the children of the devil are manifest. You can look around and you can see who they are.
0: All right, let me read the 1 John 3:9 for context for those of you listening on the air. Whoever has been born of God does not sin. That's where his question is coming from. For his seed remains in him. He cannot sin because he has been born of God. So this could be very, I guess, a lot of misunderstanding on this verse, right? Are we to be perfect?
2: Totally. So there was a great sermon series on 1 John at our church on Wednesday nights not too long ago.
0: That's right. I did that.
2: You went through this.
0: Yeah.
2: And here's the thing. It can't mean sinless perfect. It can't mean that. So you start there. For sure, it doesn't mean that you're going to be sinless or you're not going to sin. Because 1 John 1:8, if we say we have no sin, we deceive ourselves. So you've got a problem right there.
0: Yeah.
2: So that can't mean that. John, I think without fail, and you actually see this in a couple other Bible versions. I think the ESV says this. I think it captures what the original language is actually trying to get through here. And the ESV reads it like this. No one born of God makes a practice of sinning, for God's seed abides in him. The NASB says no one who has been born of God practices sin. So when you have the King James says whosoever is born of God doth not commit sin.
0: Yeah.
2: You can actually see in the original language that the idea there is an ongoing continual. It's continual practice, and I think those two versions capture it really well, what the verb is actually doing there. So the idea is habitual practice. A Christian cannot, it's not that he won't or he, there's potential, he can't continue in sin because he has a new spirit.
0: Yeah.
2: I don't know if it sounded too much, but like a little bit of Gnosticism in there.
0: Oh, yeah.
2: Like your spirit.
0: Your spirit is to clean. Your flesh is not. It's almost like borderline Gnosticism that said that, it's the immaterial part of us that God cares about. But then the outer, the flesh, whatever we do, God doesn't care.
2: Yeah.
0: But, one thing that you mentioned is that First John makes it clear that Christians sin.
2: Right.
0: I mean, they do. 1 John 2:1, my little children, these things I write to you so that you may not sin. If anyone sins, we have an advocate with the Father, Jesus Christ, the righteous. And so John is not saying Christians don't sin. He says that we don't practice exactly
2: right.
0: What you said. That's the verbiage. That's the wording, is that Christians do not make it a practice. Listen, we're going to sin. We're going to fumble. We're going to mess up. But we don't make that a practice. And, that's the key to understanding 1 John, is that John is not saying that we're to live without sin. It's that we do sin, and 1 John 1:9 says we have an advocate with the Father, Jesus Christ.
2: Yeah, amen. It's it's the phrase, it's probably worn out, but it's a good one. It's, you won't be sinless, but you will sin less as you continue on in the faith.
0: Exactly. Larry, thank you again for your call there from California. Hopefully that helped you out. 888-712-7434. That's 888-712-7434. That's a number to call in with your Bible questions. 888-712-7434. Back to some email questions. Thomas, when I'm evangelizing, I struggle to explain repentance. What is the best way to help an unbeliever understand this concept?
2: Thomas, keep evangelizing. I love it. Got to start with that. Encourage you, to continue to go out and share the gospel. For someone to understand, so you have to really put yourself in our cultural context.
0: Mm-hmm.
2: For someone to understand why they need to repent, they need to see, sin for what it is.
0: Mm-hmm.
2: Sin, I think obviously is something in our culture.

0: for vocabulary that does not hold the weight that it did just say, you know, 40 years ago, let alone 100 or whatever the case may be. Sin is not, obviously, is not making a mistake. It, you have to present to people that they have rejected God's authority. Their lifestyle is a proclamation of that they are their own God, mm-hmm. and that they will pursue all the things that they want to pursue. And so I, you know, in relating to them and describing repentance, when you show them that they are in, they're traveling in a direction away from God, not just by chance, but by intention and purpose, that makes the repent or the turning mm-hmm. much more impactful. What am I turning away from, mm-hmm. right? You have to explain to them that their sin is not just pushing them away from God, but it's them running away from God. And so I think when you talk about turning from sin and turning toward God, you know, the image of sin and how to, you know, and reflecting that to people in that, hey, you're running away from God, you're moving away from God in your life. And then you know, introduce repentance. Yeah. Do you have any tricks of the trade?
1: I think you hit the nail on the head there. Yeah. I think that's really what it is. I think we make repentance a little too difficult to understand that. You know, it's when you do repent or believe. I got to repent before I believe, and it's like when you believe, you're repenting. When I look at Christ and I believe in what He did on the cross, that's repenting.
0: Yeah,
1: I'm turning the other way.
0: Yeah, it's a turn. Yeah, it's in heart and mind,
1: right.
0: And it's. People will understand that when they see that their pursuit is one direction and their belief and their repentance is turning to another.
1: Yeah, yeah. Exactly. 888-712-7434. That's the number to call in with your Bible questions. 888-712-7434. We're going to answer a question now from one of our YouTube watchers, the movie The Chosen. And the question is this: is that a true story of Jesus's life? Some say you shouldn't watch it, because some of the characters are non-Christians.
0: I would say that, you know, when you, true story of Jesus' life, I think a lot of it is a reflection with, for sure, a lot of artistic licensing.
1: Yeah.
0: I think they do a good job when they do a good job.
1: Yeah.
0: And I think that, some people say don't watch it. Listen, I really view that as much of as if it bothers your conscience not to watch it, don't watch it. There are people... I think in the faith that are mature enough that if they want to watch it, because it's hard to say that the production isn't impressive. It's hard to say that if you want to see maybe what it looked like during that time period or give you a good image of how these interactions may have taken place. Yeah, it's hard to say that it's not impressive to see those things. But I also understand the other side of it where it's like, well, Jesus didn't say this, or
1: right.
0: Jesus didn't have this interaction, or we don't know what Peter was doing, in the background of this. And so, again, it's creative licensing for sure. It is the gaps they try to fill in. And can that be harmful? Yeah, it could be.
1: It could be.
0: But, you know, if you know what you're watching in that regard, if it's not gospel, it's not word for word,
1: mm-hmm.
0: it's something that's depicting with some creative licensing.
1: And even the question is, some of the characters are not Christians or non-Christians, using, you know, non-Christians to play a part in the movie. Again, I mean, for me, I'm thinking, well, that's kind of neat, because then you're bringing a non-Christian on a set that is portraying the gospel or Jesus Christ. I mean, what a great way to witness to them, right? I mean, I mean, what do you think about having a non-Christian, perhaps, like in The Chosen?
0: It's in general, one of my professors said this once, and I thought it was hilarious. He says, you know, when I'm looking for an electrician, I'm looking for an electrician.
1: Mm-hmm.
0: And if they do the job well and respectfully, and, then that's what I want. So when it comes to acting, ideally, in a Christian film, you probably would want somebody
1: right.
0: who's a believer and really understands it. But anytime I think of theater or acting, you know, you don't assume that they're doing a religious background mm-hmm. check on the person to play particular roles.
1: Mm-hmm.
0: But I don't know.
1: It's almost like a Christian being part of a secular movie.
0: Sure.
1: Right. We say, hey, you want to be part of in the culture, right? You want to engage the culture, and so you know. To be part of the film industry, you know, I was part of that before I became a Christian.
0: Right.
1: Then I got saved. Then I stayed in that industry for a while until I became the pastor.
0: Right.
1: So
0: you could be in a good secular
1: right.
0: movie if it's, let's say it's a patriotic film.
1: Exactly.
0: Right. There's a film
1: right.
0: coming out soon about something, tied to our country. I would imagine some Christian men who were, you know, were fired up about something. Yeah. I want to be a part of that. Yeah. I'd love to be in that movie. Well, I mean, it's not a Christian movie.
1: Right.
0: But, you know, there are good-natured things you could be a part of in that regard.
1: Or like Chuck Norris.
0: There you go.
1: Chuck Norris was a solid believer. There you go. He had movies, and in the movies, he played this character, but there were other characters in that movie that were not Christian. So, I mean, I don't think you split hairs over that, but I hear you. If it's a movie that misrepresents Christ, then we definitely have a problem on that. 888-712-7434. We have about 4 minutes left before the program ends, but let's go to the phones. Chris in New York. Chris, thanks for holding. How can we help you?
2: Hey, how are you guys? I just wanted to ask in regards to the Epistle to Ephesians of 4:5, where it says the one Lord, one faith, one baptism. If one like myself was baptized as an infant and I have no recollection of it and I have a desire to baptize again, would that contradict that verse of saying one baptism or...
1: Mm-hmm. Yeah, yeah. You just taught Ephesians.
0: Yes.
1: Preach it, man.
0: I actually don't think that I gotta look at that text. I think it's in Ephesians 4.
1: Yeah.
0: I don't think that's talking about water baptism.
1: Right.
0: I think that at that point in the text, he's talking about us being one in Christ.
1: Right.
0: You'll see Paul say that a lot, where we're baptized into Christ. He says it in in 1 Timothy. He says it in other areas where it's like you've been baptized into the Lord Jesus Christ. Says it in Rome. He says it in Romans. He says it in Romans 6. We talk about being baptized in Christ, not literal water, but spiritually, you're baptized into Christ. I think that's probably what he's talking about there. To pivot to you, Chris, I would say this: if you were baptized as a child, sprinkle, and you don't remember it or have no, you have no recollection of it, obviously, and you've been thinking lately that you feel like you should get a more formal baptism of submersion because of where you are in your faith, I would encourage you to do it. I don't think that that's what the text is saying or is warning against. I think you'd be in good shape to go forward with that baptism, to be quite honest. I would say to you that if your conscience is even feeling that way about it and you're thinking about it, that text right there would not prevent you from doing it.
1: Mm-hmm. Yeah, absolutely. Does that help, Chris?
2: Yeah, in a way, I guess. I guess it's just, again, since I have no recollection of it, right? I was an infant, so, and as an infant, you have no understanding of what's going on, right? And you're not putting your faith in anything. And once you come to actual faith and have a personal relationship with the Lord, you kind of, want to be aware of these things. But then I guess when I saw one Lord, one faith, one baptism, I'm like, okay, so if you were baptized once, I've been told that you shouldn't be baptized again, so even if you were an infant. So I kind of get, it's kind of conflicting,
0: I would say this: if you had a submersion baptism where you were fully aware of what you were doing, and it was because you had put your faith and trust in Christ, then you should not. I would say you shouldn't get baptized again. If you have been sprinkled as a child and you have come to faith, what you would recognize as coming to Christ later on in your life, I would say go get baptized.
1: Yeah, because it sounds like you were raised Roman Catholic.
2: In a sense, I mean, it was just practical. I wasn't really infiltrated with it. It was just kind of like, I was a child. I was, brought into it as an infant, but I don't have no relationship truly with it. And so,
1: So now that you're older and you recognize Jesus as your personal Lord and Savior, then you get baptized now, because now you actually, recognize him as your Savior and what he did on the cross for you. So now it will be meaningful. It actually would be more better for you now to get baptized because you understand. All right?
0: 100%.
1: Sorry about that. We ran out of time. And we're going to be baptizing people Saturday.
0: Yes.
1: So I don't know how far you are, Chris, from Ocean Grove.
0: Down.
1: Come on down. Love to see you here. That's Saturday at 3 p.m. is our baptism. But thanks again for tuning in to Bridge Bible Talk. Always a blessing to answer your Bible questions. We're back live again tomorrow. So call us back, 888-712-7434. You can email us your questions at answers@bbtlive.org. Thanks again for tuning in. God bless. We'll talk again soon. We'll be right back.
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5: Prodigals. Today's topic is prodigals and those who love them. Our wisdom for women is Proverbs 17, verses 24 and 25. Sensible people keep their eyes glued on wisdom, but a fool's eyes wander to the ends of the earth. A foolish child brings grief to a father and bitterness to a mother. Notice, the first part of our proverb is the official diagnosis of why your child is a prodigal. They did not choose wisdom. Something foolish caught their eye, and step by step, they made choices that took them further and further from what was right and good, and further, not just from you, but from God. In Luke 14, Jesus said, "The younger son gathered all together, journeyed to a far country, and there wasted his possessions with prodigal living. But when he had spent all, there arose a severe famine in that land, and he began to be in want." For us as mothers, this is hard. We hate to see our children suffer. We want to fix it for them. But Vance Havner says, if someone would have given him a bed and a sandwich, the prodigal never would have gone home. So moms, what can we do? Pray. I have a friend who has a prodigal daughter. No, she's not doing drugs or living on the streets. She is a prodigal because of bitterness and hardness of heart. This mom asked the Lord often, "Is there anything I can do?" Repeatedly, the Lord draws near, comforts her heart, and tells her, "Pray." The effectual, fervent prayer of a righteous mom avails much. This is Debbie Bryson praying that the practical wisdom of God's Word will make you wise.

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2: These are the things you got to ask yourself. This difficult situation, God is using it to rid our lives of things and people that are drying us out. So in the midst of the smoke and the things drying him out spiritually, he said, "Yet I do not forget your statutes." So despite his weakness, he was determined not to forget God's word. So in your time of weakness, where do you turn? Do we turn to God's word or other things? The psalmist still turned to God's word, even though God had not delivered him yet. And the thing is can you still walk with God, even if it seems like he's not going to deliver you from your situation? Can you still walk with God? We're so quick to throw in the towel. God, during these times, are trying to teach us how to trust him, how to wait on him. This is why David said in Psalm 27, verse 14, he says, "Wait on the Lord and be of good courage, and he shall strengthen your heart. Wait, I say, on the Lord." So we see this waiting on the Lord. And we're going to come back to that in a minute. Now, as the psalmist was waiting on God to deliver him and comfort him, he had a moment of weakness in verse 84 when he says, "How many are the days of your servant? When will you execute judgment on those who persecute me?" In other words, he was saying, "Do I have to wait my entire life before you do something about those who are persecuting me?" I thought about this. The Lord showed me this first service. It wasn't even in my notes. What if God never delivered you on this side of heaven? Can you still walk with him? Can you still trust him? Or are you going to throw in the towel and kick Christianity to the curb? What if he never delivers you on this side of heaven? Now, why do I say that? The Lord showed me this. Because in Revelation 6, verses 9 through 11, it says the souls under the altar. Now, that means those who have been, who died here, they're now before the throne of God. And watch this. The souls under the altar said, "O Lord, holy and true, how long will it be before you execute judgment on those who killed us?" They're in heaven asking that question. What if God never delivered you? Can you still trust him? Can you still walk with him? This is what the psalmist is saying. He said, "Look, how long are the days I'm going to live on this earth? Lord, do I have to wait my entire life?" Maybe. Maybe you do. But God sees the people mistreating you. He sees them. This is why 2 Thessalonians 1:6 says, "It is a righteous thing to God to repay with tribulation those who trouble you." And we read this and we embrace this promise and it gives us hope. Then we read Romans 12:19, "Vengeance is mine, I will repay, saith the Lord." And we're like, "Yeah, Lord, get him, Lord. Yeah." Then time goes by and we end up like the psalmist saying, "Lord, how long do I have to live before you execute judgment on those who persecute me?" So the question becomes, why does God make us wait? That's the question. That's the $64,000 question. There's two reasons. Number one, so we can get our hearts right. You said, "What do you mean?" In Proverbs 24, verses 17 and 18, it says, "Do not rejoice when your enemy falls, and do not let your heart be glad when he stumbles." Why? "Lest the Lord see it, and it displeases him, and he turned away his wrath from him. So how can we make sure our hearts stay right with God? I mentioned this last week, and it'd be, I'd be lucky to catch one or two people who remember what I said last week. Jesus told us in Matthew 5:44, he says, love your enemies, bless those who curse you, do good to those who hate you, and pray for those who spitefully use you and persecute you. Prayer is the way we keep our hearts right before God. When we pray for our enemies and those persecuting and spitefully using us, it keeps bitterness and anger from taking root in our hearts. And when you can pray God's blessings upon your enemies, is how you can know that you're over the incident they caused in your life. When you get angry when you see them, or hear their name brought up, or when misfortune, here it goes, when misfortune happens to them, and you got that Grinch smile from ear to ear, you rejoice you're not over it, and God will see it. Oh, that looks like a Grinch smile. And he will withhold executing his judgment upon them. I gave an example of this because so often what I'm going to teach you, God puts me through the test first. But this happened, I would say, maybe almost a decade ago. This is during the days that I was, playing basketball, three times a week with a bunch of guys. And we, just a bunch of older guys, we just get it in. We respect each other, get it in. 6 o'clock in the morning to about 7:15, everybody, get out, got to go to work, all this kind of stuff. So we've been playing with each other for years. So we knew each other. And they knew what I did. They knew I was a pastor. So, I always tried to make sure I represented Christ on the court. I have a little touch. Oh, hey, stop. I fouled him right here. Oh, man, you barely touched. No, I fouled you. Come on, check it out. Okay. Hey, no. You said I traveled? Okay, I don't think I did, but if you said, here, your ball. And I always tried to represent Christ on the court. One day, a new guy came. I don't know, he was a friend of a friend or something. I don't know who I didn't know who he was. So he came, and I just sat back and watched. And then all of a sudden, he was guarding me. I said, okay. Then he start trash talking. I was going kind of jogging down the court saying, maybe y'all ought to tell him, that's not how I roll. I don't roll like that. I'm not. And he kept trash talking. I think he hit a shot and he really got to talking. I said, okay. There's still some competitive juices on the inside. And I was quiet, and I started busting him up. I just pulled it from half court. Boom! I hit about three in a row. Boom! Boom! Busting. He was getting angry, and then I took him to the hole. Bam! I was tearing him a new one. And he was getting hot, and I was quiet. I wasn't saying a word. Zip. Just going, jogging down the court. Tearing him up. And he started talking, even as I was scoring, he started talking. And I said, y'all better tell your boy. Okay, he's still talking the whole game. And so he gets the ball and goes down the court and goes up and said, Taurus ACL. I went on the bench. And the Lord said, here's your test. Are you going to rejoice over this? Are you going to say, hey, teach you to talk trash to me next time? Hey, I bet you won't do it anymore. No. I zipped my lip, had to call the ambulance, had to call folk, they'd take him to the hospital, and he tore that thing up good. So I said, you know what? I want to continue to show him the love of Christ. I went to the hospital. I checked him. I said, hey, bro. Bro, you good? Oh, man, they said I tore my ACL. I said, oh, man. I said, bro, how you getting home? He said, I don't know. I don't have a ride. I said, bro, I'll take you home.
3: So I get him, you know, pull back the seat, you know, get him in the car, turn the car on. Who's on the radio but me? I was on the radio. And he said, "Is that you?" I said, yeah, it's me. So we drive and, you know, I took him some apartment upstairs. I'm helping him upstairs, getting him in the house, you know, helping him put on the couch, put up. So you got some ice? I'm going to freeze, got the ice, put the, went and got him some KFC, bucket of chicken, some stuff, hooked the brother up. And the amazing thing about it is, because I did that and I didn't rejoice, I think one or two times he came to church. This is when we were in the old building. And he ended up coming to church a couple of times. I don't know whatever happened to him, you know. Matter of fact, I think somebody here knew him, but I don't know whatever happened. But the point is, when God gets your enemy, you better zip your lips, and you better not get a Grinch smile. Because if you get a Grinch smile, God is going to be watching. And I'm telling you, I got put to the test with this. Because everything within me wanted to say, "I bet you won't trash talk anymore to me, would you?" But I zipped my lip. And other people were saying, "Bro, you trash talking a pastor, man. Look at you." I didn't say a word. I just sat there. And the thing is that God will have us wait to make sure our hearts are right with him. The second reason God will have us wait is to relate to others. To relate to others. In 2 Corinthians 1, 3-5, it says we get to comfort others with the same comfort we receive from the Lord. God allows for us to go through trials and tribulations and things. And then when we cry out to him in prayer, he comforts us. So when we're around others and they're going through trials and tribulation, the comfort we receive, we can comfort them with. We become relatable to the world that we're called to reach. Can you imagine if we never went through anything? The world around us is a hot mess, as you can see. And we were just going around, "God is good." And then be like, you know, you wouldn't know anything about this. But no, God allows for us to go through difficulties, trials, and tribulation. And then we cry out, he comforts us, then we can comfort others. This is why God allows for us to kind of marinate in trials and tribulations sometimes. Because there's a world around us that's hurting. And they need to know the love of Christ. They need to know Jesus, the one who loves them and died on the cross for them. They need to know that. And we are the ones that is to tell them about this great God. Look at verses 85 and 86. "The proud have dug pits for me, which is not according to your law. All your commandments are faithful. They persecute me wrongfully. Help me." Now, the psalmist in these verses share how the proud set traps or dug pits for him to be caught in. The idea of this verse is that of a hunter setting a trap to catch his prey. He is saying, the proud is hunting me like a wild animal, but everything they're doing is against your law. What they're saying is that the psalmist is saying, look, they're trying to hunt me like a animal. Your law says love your neighbor as yourself. They're not doing that. They're not on that at all, according to Leviticus 19, 17, and 18. They're not doing this at all to me, loving me as I love myself. And this is what he's making reference to. Then he found refuge in God's word in verse 86 when he said, "All your commandments are faithful. They persecute me wrongfully." Then he says, "Help me." Let us make sure that our enemies are persecuting us wrongfully and not because we're being a jerk or being a bad person or we're getting what we deserve. I loved it how he cried out of desperation and need. He says, help me. And this is a fitting prayer for all of us in our time of distress. It shows our dependence upon the only one who can help us, which is God himself. You know, it reminds me of Peter in Matthew 14 and verse 30. When he asked Jesus to let him come out on the water, you remember Jesus came walking on the water to them. And so they were in the midst of the storm. Jesus came to them in the midst of the storm. And all of a sudden, Peter saw him out there and said, Lord, won't you let me come on out there too? Jesus said, come. Peter gets on out there, take one step, then the next. And the Bible said he began to look around and saw that the winds and waves were boisterous, crashing up against him. He said, what in the world am I doing out here? And he started to sink. And then in Matthew 14, verse 31, it says, immediately Jesus stretched out his hand and caught him and said to him, oh, you of little faith, why did you doubt? As soon as he started to sink, Peter cried out of his desperation and said, Lord, save me. And Jesus immediately reached down and saved him and then gave him a subtle rebuke and says, oh, you of little faith, why did you doubt? And yes, there are times that God will immediately stretch out his hand and save us, like with Peter. And other times it will seem like we are waiting a lifetime for God to do something. But we need to still have hope and find hope in God's word, like the psalmist is doing here. In other words, don't throw the Bible down and conclude that this Christianity stuff doesn't work. It does. And there are billions throughout history that will attest to it. It does work. But we just want everything right now. And God said, I'm just not on that. Sometime I am. Immediately, he'll reach down and pull us out. There's times he will have us wait. And I already told us why. Number one, make sure our hearts are right. Make sure our hearts are right. And number two, you know, not only make sure our hearts are right, but hey, there are other reasons why, so we can be relatable to other people. Look what it says there in verses 87 and 88. It said, they almost made an end of me on earth, but I did not forsake your precepts. Revive me according to your loving kindness so that I may keep the testimony of your mouth. Now, in these verses, the psalmist is saying, nothing will cause me to forsake your word, not even my enemies trying to dig pits, set traps, or take my life. This also shows God's protection over us. He said in verse 87, they almost made an end of me on earth. The point is, they almost, but they didn't succeed. God didn't let them. Then he said in verse 88, revive me according to your loving kindness. And even though the psalmist loved the word of God as much as he did, he still realized how undeserving he was to even ask God to revive him. He asked God to do it according to, notice, his loving kindness. The Hebrew word there is chesed, and it means goodness, mercies, or I love this last definition, unchanging love. It is because of this meaning, unchanging love, the psalmist was crying out to God to revive him because of his unchanging love towards him. I love that. We should be the same way, crying out to God strictly based upon his unchanging love towards us. Like a child crying out to his parents is how we should be. You know, it's a lot of people like to say, especially today, God's greatest attribute is his love. Okay, it's great. I will say God's greatest attribute is his immutability, which means that he doesn't change. Because if God changes, then he may love me today and may not love me tomorrow. He may not love me next week when I blow it. But if God is unchanging, he'll love me today, he'll love me tomorrow, he'll love me next week when I blow it. I think his greatest attribute is his immutability, that God doesn't change. Malachi 3:6, I'm the Lord thy God, I change not. And if he says, I love you with an everlasting love, he means that. And even when he has to put us over his knee and spank us, he disciplines those he loves. Hebrews 12 and verse 9 says. And this is what I love about the God that we serve. Let me conclude with this. In this message, the comfort of God's word, we saw how the psalmist looked for comfort in God's word no matter what was coming against him. And this should be the first place to turn to when we need comforting. We also saw that the comfort and deliverance may not come immediately, but we must still seek God through his word like the psalmist did. He said, my eyes fail from searching your word. May we do the same. May we understand. There are some things in the word of God that I see, and I immediately go to prayer and say, oh, Lord, I want to experience that. I want to search and read God's word so much in my eyes, I'm blinking. Because my eyes are growing dim from searching the word of God. You know, I read in the word, it says, love the Lord your God with all your heart, soul, mind, and strength. And I pause and I say, oh, God, I want to experience that. I want to know what that means, to love you with all my heart, soul, mind, and strength. Not just some of it. Or not just, I love you with my heart, soul, mind, and strength on Sunday. I'm like, Lord, I want to experience that. So I read the psalmist and my eyes are failing, no doubt. He's probably by way of candlelit, reading the word. No wonder his eyes are dimming. We got 100-watt bulbs, and we got all kind of stuff that keep us locked in. But the thing is that I just want to know what this means. Search the word of God so much, to read it so much, that your eyes begin to fail. And I guarantee you'll find comfort in God's word. How? By searching the word of God, and you will see how God dealt with people throughout history. And you will see how he brought some out later on, brought some out immediately. You will see how God operates, and you begin to, oh, okay. Because see, when you don't search God's word, then you begin to accuse God of being unfair. He takes too long. He's unkind. He's mean. He really mean, especially in that Old Testament. He mean. See, you begin to say stuff like that when you don't know him in the entirety of his word. You don't know him. But the thing is that you can. You can get to know him. You can get to know this wonderful God who has an unchanging love towards you. Even when you blow it. And you will. Some of you go blow it before you get to the parking lot. You'll be in the foyer and something's going to hit you and you'll be, oh, man, there's that person there, man. I tell you, I can't stand them. You know, and you just ought to run back in and come to the altar, you know. But God, his unchanging love towards us, and he wants to draw you to himself into a personal relationship with him. A loving relationship with him. And that's what he desires. And that's what he wants from us. This is why he keeps showing us mercy. He keeps giving us his grace because he loves us so. Let's pray. Lord, thank you for your loving kindness and tender mercies towards us. Thank you, Lord, that you love us so much that you sent Jesus to die on the cross for us. And Lord, I just pray that you would draw your people to you. There are some here, Lord, that need to come back to you. They've drifted. They've drifted away. But Lord, let your loving kindness draw them back to you. Lord, there are some who've never really had a relationship with you. They never repented of their sin and accepted Christ as their Lord and Savior. May today be the day of salvation for them. Draw them unto you as well. Lord, thank you that you share these things with us.
2: Why? Because of your unchanging love toward us. Thank you, Lord, for loving us. In Jesus' name, amen.
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0: is the Lamp, a ministry outreach of Calvary Chapel, Fredericksburg. 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

0: We don't want to get caught, but God busts us, right? And then we get, and we just repent, and that's what happened. God forgave David, but the consequences, as we know, as we read through the life of David, the consequences of this one unbridled event, it affected David's life, it affected his family. Abijam chose not to walk as his great-grandfather David did, it says.
1: God does not tolerate sin. He's everything that's good and pure, and there's no sin in him. If you want to spend an eternity with him, there can't be any sin in your life. That doesn't mean you never sin, but it means you need to be forgiven of them. Sin destroys and corrupts, but God gives life and forgives. In today's message, Pastor Mark is going to contrast the differences between people who lived according to God's will that served him and those who turned their backs on God and served themselves. Well, let's join Pastor Mark in the book of 1 Kings, chapter 15, as he begins his message, The Good, the Bad, and Ugly.
0: God is always there, man, and he is so faithful. He just blows us away. We are in 1 Kings, chapter 15. I've entitled this message, The Good, the Bad, and the Ugly, and everyone said amen, right? I mean, that seems like the way life is, isn't it? But 1 Kings chapter 15, last time we were together, we closed with 1 Kings 14, and we closed with the word saying in verse 29, "Now the rest of the acts of Rehoboam, all that he did, are they not written in the book of Chronicles of the kings of Judah?" Yes, they are. And he says, "And there was war between Rehoboam and Jeroboam all their days. And so Rehoboam rested with his fathers, was buried with his fathers in the city of David. And it says there that his mother's name was Naamah, the Ammonitess. And then Abijam, his son, reigned in his place." Well, 15th verse, or the 15th chapter, I should say, begins with just this. It says, "In the 18th year of King Jeroboam." Now, let's not get this mixed up. Again, the kingdom is divided. Jeroboam is in the northern kingdom, and that northern kingdom now is called Israel. The southern kingdom, where Rehoboam was king, that's called Judah. So we have a divided kingdom. So now, in the 18th year of the northern kingdom's king, Jeroboam, who reigned for 22 years, in the 18th year of his reign, it says the Abijam became the king over Judah, which is the southern kingdom. And he reigned 3 years in Jerusalem, and his mother's name was Maacah, the granddaughter of Absalom. And it says, and he, now notice this, he walked in all the sins of his father, which he had done before him. His heart was not loyal. In other words, he had not peace with God. His heart was not loyal to the Lord, his God, as was the heart of his father David. So here we see that both Abijam and Rehoboam, the scriptures clearly point out that they, at least by vocally speaking, that God, the true God, was their God. But guys, it was in name only. It was only in name, because we see here that he did evil. We see here that he did not have loyalty toward the God, his God, the true God. We see here he had no peace with God. But by name only, the scriptures say that they, that our God, the true God, was their God. And here we see that that's just simply called religion. And there is a lot of religion in this world today, as there was then. Religion is really the lack of a real personal relationship with God. God wants to have a relationship with us. He doesn't want us just to speak his name by name only. Because as we sit on Sunday, there's power in the name of God, amen? There's power in the name of Jesus. God wants to have a personal relationship with us. He doesn't want to have a distant relationship. He doesn't want us to have a religious relationship, if I can say it that way, you know. And there's all kinds of people who have that religious relationship with God. And that needs to be broken into a personal, personal relationship with the Lord. And he speaks here that, notice, by conscious choice, in other words, by his own decision, he walked, notice that, Abijam walked in all the sins of his father. It was by his choice, which he had done before him. Notice, his heart, by choice, was not loyal, at peace to the Lord his God, as was the heart of his father David. David, for Israel, is like the standard, right? We always go back to David. He's going to go back to David again here. King David. He's like the standard. Here's a man who's after my own heart. Here's a man who has a relationship with me. And he says that his heart was not like the heart of his father. And really, it was his great-grandfather, King David. But David is the father, the patriarch, isn't he, of Israel. And so they call him father. Well, notice verse 4 and 5. In verse 4, it says that nevertheless, I love this. This is the grace of God, the mercy, the love of God. Nevertheless, although the next king, Abijam, is not walking the way the Lord would have him to walk, he's not loyal to the Lord, he's walking in the iniquities and the sin following after his father, he says, nevertheless, for David's sake, the Lord his God gave him a lamp in Jerusalem. I love that. That wording, a lamp in Jerusalem, is a metaphorical reference, really, to God maintaining a line of royal succession from David's descendants. And we've studied that. It's there in 2 Samuel 7, 8 through 16, where God stated that this lamp will never go out, that you will have a successor who will sit on your throne. And ultimately, we know who's that. Jesus, from David's line. Jesus, who is from the tribe of Judah, the lion of the tribe of Judah. So when he says that God gave him a lamp in Jerusalem, this again was based on God's promise. Promise not because of the quality of David's descendants. Now we will see there will be some good kings in Judah, and there will be some not so good. And for the most part, all of the kings in the northern kingdom of Israel are all bad kings. But this promise is not based on David's descendants, but on David's character and David's heart towards God. So as David obeyed the Lord, God kept his promise. And he will keep the lamp. And that lamp could not be any brighter than on the day that Emmanuel came to earth, the day when he would give birth to the Virgin Mary, Jesus himself, God with us. It couldn't have gotten any brighter. But at this point, it was Israel who rejected him and started to put a shade, if you would, started to put a cover over the light. You know, God's still not done with Israel. There are many who believe that he is done, that the church is Israel, and that's not true. God is not done with Israel. Read the book of Revelation where God sends out 144,000 Jewish Billy Grahams, if I could say it that way. God so loves, he loves Israel that he's going to, during this tribulation period, he's going to send out these evangelists, these Jews who are going to make and give a witness and preach the gospel mainly to the Jews. It'll be for all people still, don't get me wrong, but it shows how much he's not done with Israel. So there's always a light for Israel. Well, verse 5 says this again, that he keeps this lamp by setting up his son after him and by establishing Jerusalem. Notice, because David did what was right in the eyes of the Lord. In other words, his heart was right and his choice was right. Not to follow in the steps of King Saul. He could have chosen that way. He could have been even harder to King Saul, but he didn't choose that. David knew that God looks down from heaven and God's eyes are upon him. And here he says that David did what was right in the eyes of the Lord. And you know, That isn't something to frighten us about, that God sees everything. He does. He knows all things. He sees all things. That's the character of God. Those are the attributes of God. That he's everywhere. He sees all things. But, you know, David realized that. And David really was humbled by that. And we should be as well. Proverbs 15:3 says, "The eyes of the Lord are in every place, keeping watch on the evil and the good." It's interesting when you look at that proverb. And it says, "And David had not turned aside from anything that he commanded him all the days of his life." This is God speaking of David through the scriptures. And notice it says, "except in the matter of Uriah the Hittite." Now the Bible unveils all things. I mean, it doesn't hold back. God doesn't hold back. The Bible reminds us that David was not perfect. And I want you to hear that. The Bible reminds us that David was not perfect. All these sweet things that the scripture is speaking of David was doing right.

Uriah the Hittite. And he allowed this lust to rule him to a point where he committed adultery with Uriah's wife, better known as Bathsheba. And then in that adultery, she becomes pregnant. We know the story. And so David tried to get her husband to sleep with him, but he was dedicated. He was a soldier. He was a battle. And how could he go and enjoy his wife while the men were out in battle? He couldn't do that. He was more loyal to Israel, really, at that time than David was. And so what did David do? David set him up to have him killed in battle. And then what David did was he ends up marrying his wife to cover up all that was done. But God uncovered all of that because, again, God sees all things. His eyes are in every place. And David repented. He got caught. He was told by the prophet, you know, this is what happened, David. He got caught, you know. But in getting caught, it's always good to get caught, isn't it, sometimes? We don't want to get caught, but God busts us, right? And then we just repent, and that's what happened. God forgave David, but the consequences, as we know, as we read through the life of David, the consequences of this one unbridled event, it affected David's life. It affected his family. Abijam chose not to walk as his great-grandfather David did, it says. Verse 6 through 8, it says, and there was war between Rehoboam and Jeroboam all the days of his life. There was war, we could say, in the northern kingdom and in the southern kingdom. And now the rest of the acts of Abijam and all that he did, are they not written in the book of Chronicles of the kings of Judah? Yes, they are. Abijam continued to war against Jeroboam, and Abijam, in warring against the northern kingdom, in warring against Israel, took several towns from Jeroboam. And what's interesting, that Chronicles tells us he took Bethel. Now remember, Bethel was one of two places that Jeroboam set up for Israel to worship the golden calves. Remember that? And so what trips me out here is that 2 Chronicles 13:21 tells us, but Abijah grew mighty, married 14 wives. He begot 22 sons and 16 daughters. Friends, let me tell you, it's a blessing to only have one wife. But he has 14 wives. Kind of following, trying to follow after his grandfather there, huh? Solomon. But it says to us there also that he took Bethel. That was a very important city for Israel, and he took it. He was able to conquer it. So Abijam, it says in verse 8, rested with his fathers, and they buried him in the city of David. And then notice, it says, then Asa, his son, reigned in his place. And so verse 9, we begin with Asa reigning in the southern kingdom, or in Judah. And it says, in the 20th year of Jeroboam, again, Jeroboam is in the northern kingdom. Jeroboam ruled for 22 years, so he's got a couple of years left. And in his 20th year of the king of Israel, Asa became king over Judah. And he reigned 41 years in Jerusalem. It says his grandmother's name was Maacah, and who was the granddaughter of Absalom, or better known as Absalom. It says in Asa, verse 11, did what was right in the eyes of the Lord. And those are refreshing words to hear now. He did what was right in the eyes of the Lord, as did his father David. Again, the patriarch, the father. Now the word Asa, his name means healer, which is interesting because he will live that out. He wants to bring Judah back to this healing of worship, back to a call of worship, the love of God, the importance of God. And this is a great thing. But please note the scripture says, Asa did what was right in the eyes of the Lord. And that was Asa's conscious choice by his own decision. And I keep mentioning that because this is important for us to know this, guys. There's a teaching that has come into the ears of believers even today from the world, from so-called experts.

they call generational curses. Asa could have went with Abijah. He could have went right along with what Abijah did. He had that choice. Abijah could have went right along with how King David ruled and did what was right, but he chose to do what was wrong. Now here's Asa. Here's the son. And the son could have done exactly what his father did, but he chose not to. He chose to do what was right in the eyes of the Lord. This teaching is dangerous. This teaching should not come into the church, but unfortunately, we're seeing it over and over again. Books are being written, and people are trying to bring this teaching into the church. In other words, this is what generational curses, this is what they're saying, basically. I'm breaking it down very simply. If your mom or dad dabbled in the occult, if you were raised in an alcoholic home, or come from some type of dysfunctional background, and who doesn't? I mean, really, they're saying that if you come from some kind of dysfunctional background, then you are cursed to repeat or to be burdened because of their sin. Hey, listen, that's not true. That's not true. You see, Israel believed in this generational curse. And it's because they took out of context and they read Exodus 20 verses 4 through 6 out of its proper context. Exodus 20 verse 4 through 6 says this: "You shall not make for yourself a carved image, any likeness of anything that is in heaven above, or that is in earth beneath, or that is in the water under earth. You shall not bow down to them nor serve them, for I, the Lord your God, am a jealous God, visiting the iniquity of the fathers upon the children to the third and fourth generations." And they would stop there in a sense. But you got to keep reading. "For those who" what? "Who hate me." For those who hate me. For those who don't believe in me. For those who don't walk with me. Verse 6, "But showing mercy to thousands, to those who love me and keep my commandments." You see, they're saying today, believer, they're saying, believer, you have a generational curse. Yeah, you're saved, Jesus, but you have this generational curse that you need to get rid of, that you need to, you know, there's a demon attached to you or something. And I'm telling you, man, I've seen it and I've stopped it. And you don't, and you cannot believe it. It's not true. God was tired of hearing of this generational curse from his people. So he addressed it through the pen of Ezekiel. And I'm going to ask you, turn to Ezekiel chapter 18. Ezekiel chapter 18. I don't have time to read the whole chapter, but I would encourage you to read the whole chapter. Not right now, but tonight. Ezekiel chapter 18. Look at verses 1 through 4. It says, "The word of the Lord came to me again, saying, 'What do you mean when you use this proverb concerning the land of Israel, saying, the fathers have eaten sour grapes, and the children's teeth are set on edge.'" He says, what are you saying that? That because the fathers eat sour grapes, that the children's teeth also are going to be set on edge? He says in verse 3, "As I live, says the Lord God, you shall no longer use this proverb in Israel." God says, I'm done with it. I'm tired of it. Stop using that proverb in Israel. He says, "Behold, all souls are mine, the soul of the father as well as the soul of the son." You see that? "The soul who sins shall" what? "Shall die." The soul. We are all accounted to our own soul. We are all who can make our own decisions, whether we want to walk in the Lord and do what is right or walk against the Lord and do what is wrong. Now go to verse 19 of 18. 19 says this: "Yet you say, why should the son not bear the guilt of the father? Because the son has done what is lawful and right, and has kept all my statutes and observed them, he shall surely live." 20, "The soul who sins shall die. The son shall not bear the guilt of the father, nor the father bear the guilt of the son. The righteousness of the righteous shall be upon himself, and the wickedness of the wicked shall be upon himself." Very simply. But I would encourage you, read chapter 18, because it goes through this whole, process of one doing evil and one doing good.

0: God says, you know what? I'm tired. Stop using that proverb. Stop burdening the people, because that's not true. Then Jeremiah properly, though, puts the proverb in its right understanding. There in Jeremiah 31, around verse 29 and 30, it says this, "In those days they shall say no more, the fathers have eaten sour grapes, and the children's teeth are on edge." The father eats them, and then the son's guilty of the same thing. No, he says, don't say that anymore. He says, but everyone, verse 30, Jeremiah 31, 30, "But everyone shall die for his own iniquity. And every man who eats the sour grapes, his teeth shall be set on edge." If you eat sour grapes, then your teeth are going to be on edge, man. We are all responsible for ourselves and how we make decisions. It's important to know this, guys, because, again, even in the church today, I hear of ancestral sin. And that because your grandmother worshipped some kind of gods, and the demons were then handed to your mom and dad, and then their demons are handed to you along with any furniture or any relic handed down. I'm serious. I'm not joking. You may have handed down a relic that's come from your great-great-grandfather, and you find out that he dabbled in some kind of occult, and all of a sudden these false teachers are telling you got to get rid of it. You got to remove that clock. You can give it to me, by the way. You know, there's always these charlatans out there. But they're saying, "Yeah, burn that furniture. Get rid of that old desk you have. Get rid of that picture." Guys, there are no generational curses. Let me tell you this, at least not for Christians.
1: 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Again, that number is 540-373-8683. 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
2: If today you want to make a conscious decision to stop lying, God is ready to empower you to speak the truth the rest of your life. Change you from the inside out. Change your whole character. You may have been known as a lying, manipulative person before you got saved. God can change all that if you let him. Because you're free. You're free. You're free to obey God. You're free to enjoy God. You're free to access his power. You're free to follow him. You're free to read your Bible. You're free to pray. You're free to worship, because in Christ, he has made the way for you. This

0: We are delighted and excited to share the next half hour together with you here on Abounding Grace, as it has the potential to open your eyes to the freedom that is yours in Christ. You see, each of us have a choice to make on a daily basis: human effort, flesh and bondage, or freedom in Christ as we live by grace. This is illustrated for us in the lives of Abraham, Ishmael, and Isaac. Here's Pastor Ed Taylor in Galatians chapter 4, showing us grace is the only way to live.
1: Come back now to Galatians as we close up this chapter. He gives an illustration from the life of Abraham. The Judaizers and the Jews today very much revere and respect Abraham, father of the faith. So he uses a true episode in the life of Abraham to prove a point that's missed. And often that's what false teachers will do. They'll even take you to a scripture, but they miss the point. They'll take you to a scripture and try to confuse you, but that's not what it says at all. Or there's a deeper understanding from the context of that scripture. So what Paul is doing here, he's going to take them back to that time in Abraham and Sarai's life where they were given a promise of a child. So notice with me, Galatians chapter 4, pick up in verse 21, if you're there. Galatians 4, 21. Tell me, you who desire to be under the law, do you not hear the law? For it is written that Abraham had two sons, the one by a bondwoman and the other by a free woman. Let me define the words for you now. Bondwoman would refer to a woman named Hagar. Hagar, this was Sarai's handmaid, Hagar. The other is a free woman, that would be Sarai, that would be his wife. So now we're looking back to a time, Abraham and his wife and her maidservant, Hagar, Sarai, and Abraham. Verse 23. But he who was of the bondwoman was born according to the flesh. What's his name? Ishmael. So this is a reference to Ishmael. And he of the free woman through promise. What's his name? Isaac. Okay, so you got the character so far. Very important. It's a very important part and time in Abraham's life. Then Paul says, you know the story. And they go, okay, we've heard that before. Then he says this in verse 24, which things are symbolic. So there's something to learn here now with Abraham's life that points toward the grace of Jesus Christ. In the volume of the book, it is written of me. So now there's something in the true story, the real life story of Abraham and Sarai, that's going to point us to Jesus Christ and involve these two kids, Ishmael and Isaac, and how they were born. So they're symbolic of what? It says two covenants. The first covenant is the one from Mount Sinai that gives birth to bondage, Hagar. All right? So the first child in Hagar that came through Hagar represents one of the two covenants. Now we know the two covenants. There's the old covenant and the new covenant. So this is the covenant of the law, the sacrificial system. It says that when you think of Hagar and Ishmael, I want you to remember it's symbolic of the old covenant. Verse 25. For this Hagar is Mount Sinai in Arabia and corresponds to Jerusalem, which now is and is in bondage with her children. Jerusalem, the physical Jerusalem, the city here, Paul says, it's just like Hagar. They're under bondage right now. They don't believe in Christ. They are living life apart from Christ. They're living in their flesh. They're living in their own human effort. Verse 26. But the Jerusalem that's above, that's the future, Revelation 21. This is Jerusalem that comes down from above, spiritual, is free, which is the mother of us all. So Paul takes a very complicated doctrine, a very difficult thing to understand, grace and law, and then he uses this, and you're like, wow, thanks, you've made it even harder to understand. But no, it's just a picture. You use the same language. I use the same language many other times to try to illustrate for people. So he goes back to this time in Abraham's life. And it's really to answer the question, do you understand the law? Do you get it? When you go back, do you know what you're doing? You're going back to bondage. Or you're going to bondage for the first time. You were in bondage in paganism now. Now religiously, you want to go back to bondage religiously. You don't want to do that. That's really the answer to the question. You want so badly to follow these false teachers and submit to the law, but do you really understand? Let me give you an understanding, Paul says. I want you to remember Abraham. He had two sons, Ishmael and Isaac. But before he had two sons, God came to him and gave him a promise. He gave him a promise. He came to Abraham and Sarai when they were 75 years old and said, I'm going to give you a son. They looked at each other and go, I don't know about that. I don't think our bodies can do that. And they couldn't. Their bodies were beyond childbearing years. It would be a miracle for them to receive a child naturally through the womb. It would be a miracle. And that is what God was promising. I'm promising you a child that you could never do on your own. I'm giving you a gift that you could never produce on your own, ever. And they received the promise. 10 years pass, and the promise was still yet unfulfilled. And you know what happens when 10 years

pass waiting. Or maybe not 10 years, maybe 10 months. Oh, maybe not 10 months, maybe 10 weeks or 10 days. For some of you, 10 minutes will get to you. And what does waiting do for us? It makes us very impatient. We got to make something happen. God promised me one day, maybe they look at you and say, God gave us this promise 10 years ago. And Sarai becomes impatient, maybe a little frustrated. And according to the scriptures, the Bible says she came to her husband and said, I know how the promise can be fulfilled. I got an idea. I've got an idea. I have a handmaiden that I can give to you. She is of childbearing years. And you can come into her sexually, produce a child in her, and when she gives birth to that boy, that's the promise. And that's exactly what they did. Abraham, being the knucklehead that he was, said yes. And he volunteered himself to commit sin with his wife, even though perhaps it was culturally accepted. It could have been a culturally accepted thing to do, to have a handmaiden produce a child for you. But haven't you learned by now, just because the culture approves of something doesn't mean God does. It is an important thing for us to really keep our eyes firmly fixed on the Lord so that we follow Him and not culture. They made a culturally appropriate decision, a sinful decision in the eyes of the Lord, and Ishmael was produced. And what a problem Ishmael was and has become in the side of the child of promise. Because after Ishmael was born, at the ripe old age of 99, God comes to Abram again and repeats the promise. Ishmael is not the answer to my promise, guys. I still have yet to work. And at 100 years old, Isaac was born from Sarai's womb. Isaac is the son of promise. We see now, back in Galatians, we see he's the son of promise. He's also equated in verse 26 with freedom. He is not the son of the flesh, it says in verse 23, or the son of bondage, verse 24. Those are the options before us: freedom or bondage. The options before us are waiting on God for Him to perform His work, or for trying to help God out. Have you learned by now, church, God doesn't need your help? He doesn't need my help. He's God, and we are not. And when God makes a promise, we don't need to push it along. We don't need to make it happen. It's best to abide and wait, drawing on His power and His strength in our lives. Not to go about the promises of God or to accomplish the will of God with human effort. That phrase, human effort, is very important. Because we are talking in our application in Galatians about legalism. Grace versus legalism. The finished work of Jesus Christ to empower you to live a life that pleases Him, or for you to take things into your own hands. Often you will hear us refer to it to be between a life of relationship or a life of religion or religious expression. And here's the thing, reason why religious expression is so attractive is because it reduces down the complexities of relationship to a list, so that you choose first to be a moral person instead of a godly person. Do you know the unexpected things that happen in relationship? You know the type of trust that's necessary. You know the unpredictability of relationships. Well, a list of rules and regulations, get rid of all that. Let me give you an example. You want to be a good Christian. I think that's a great, sincere desire. I want to be a good Christian. But how I go about it is very important. So that if I measure, I want to be a good Christian, and I come to it and I go, okay, these are the five things I need to do to be a good Christian. And I just kind of list them out. And I usually will list out things, if I'm a legalist, I will list out things that are easy to do for me. I'll smile, I'll say nice things, something that I already have victory over, you know, I won't do this, I won't do that, and you live. But then you find out that you can't even keep your own list. Because just like the sacrifices that come, you're still

in a human fleshly body and you still sin. And there's still failure in your life. Constantly, continually, some less, some more, but constantly. So instead of looking to the Lord for your strength and coming to Him in relationship and repenting of your sin, you go to the list. You go to the list. And here's what happens. When you can't keep the list, it frustrates you. It frustrates you because you're like, man, I still can't. What's wrong with me? I'm not a good Christian. I don't know if I'll ever be. And then you start beating yourself up, condemnation, and on that list goes. And what happens with legalists is that when they can't keep their own list, they start imposing it on others. And now they become the Pharisaical sin sniffers of the new covenant. Why don't you do this? And why don't you do that? And why can't you do that? When God offers you something far greater than a list, He offers you Himself. Let me give you an example. We've been talking about this for a while, but there's a big difference between having to read your Bible and wanting to read your Bible. Your motive is very important. So if I come to the Bible, okay, I have to do it because I'm going to be a good little Christian. I'm just going to read it so I can tell other people I read the Bible. You're probably not going to get much. But if you wake up in the morning, make your coffee and say, Lord, I'm ready to meet you. It's such a blessing to read your Bible and learn about you. It's amazing what you're showing me. It's going to change your whole perspective. So there you are. You're reading, drinking your coffee, have that motive of love to please the Lord. And you're reading in it and you come across a verse. You come across a verse that says, don't lie. And as you're reading it, the Holy Spirit says, that's you. You're a liar. And you need to stop lying. And you're like, whoa, where did that come from? Don't lie. I don't want to lie. But the Lord says, you are a liar. If I was to come to you and call you out on that, maybe I have knowledge about your life. And I go, I would come hopefully gentler than that. But it's like, hey, bro, you got to deal with your lying. I'm not a liar. Who are you, Ed? All right. I mean, maybe you don't like the word lie, but you sure exaggerate all the time. That's lying. All those half-truths, what do you think? You don't want to tell people the whole story? That's lying. Oh, and then you have a whole rainbow attached to what you say. So you have white lies, yellow lies, green lies, right? Or truths, you know, half-truths. Like all these little ways that you would, like, I don't have the power to change you. I don't have the power to speak to you. That's deeper than your mind, but God does. And you don't need a list of rules and regulations because you have the Holy Spirit. So this week it's lying, and you deal with it. So I'm so sorry, Lord. That was a lie. I'm going to go make it right. I'm going to go ask for forgiveness. And then you go through and you respond to the Holy Spirit. So next week, it's not lying anymore. You might put that on your list. Don't be a liar. Don't be a liar. But God's already given you victory over it. Next week, it's your mouth. Not lying, but how you treat people. That's not on the list, is it? But the Holy Spirit knows what you need. He knows because you have a relationship with Him. And so you look to Him and you say, Lord, just help me. Search me and know me. Show me if there's any unclean thing in my life. Reveal to me the way of everlasting. Not, I will be a good Christian. I will be a good Christian boy, a good Christian girl, and I will experience the rewards that come from being a good Christian. I will be moral. You know, I find people, even within the church, they want it, their whole goal is to be moral, and they hit the target, but they're not godly. They're not doing it for the Lord. They're doing it for themselves or for society. You see, you can be moral and never hit the mark of being in relationship with God. You can be a good person. How many of we know we have people in our lives, they are so good. They're good people. They love people. They serve people. They're sacrificial, but they don't know the Lord. They're not doing it as an outflow of the goodness of God. That's the greatest motive, you know. The greatest motive in doing anything in this world is love. And it's not love for each other. Actually, that's not the greatest motive. Love me, you loving me and I loving you. That's not the greatest motive. The greatest motive is God's love for us, right? We love God, why? Because He first loved us. Our response to love is the greatest motive. We love God with all our heart, soul, and mind, and we love our neighbor as ourselves. And it's the love of God that motivates us to serve. He uses Abraham back in Galatians and says, look, you have a choice, human effort, flesh bondage, or freedom in Christ that comes because God keeps His promises. You can even see it in Abraham's life because it says in verse 27, for it is written,

0: Rejoice, O barren, you who do not bear. Break forth and shout, you who do not travail. For the desolate has many more children than she who has a husband. Talking about the present day Jerusalem as he was writing, all in bondage, waiting for Messiah, rejecting him. Verse 28. Now we, brethren, as Isaac was, are children of promise. We're children of promise. We are the result, our born again life is a result of the promise of Jesus Christ coming and dying. We're like Isaac. But as he who was born according to the flesh, Ishmael, then persecuted him who was born according to the spirit, even so it is now. 2,000 years later, we can say the same thing. Today, the conflict between the Arabs and the Jewish people, the Israelis, is ongoing today. And it comes back to this impatient decision of Abraham and Sarai. So even now, there's a persecution and an anti-Semitic flow in the world today because of this decision. The choice of bondage, taking things into your own hands, the choice of human effort. Verse 30, nevertheless, what does Scripture say? Cast out the bondwoman and her son, for the son of the bondwoman shall not be heir with the son of the free woman. So then, brethren, we are not children of the bondwoman, but of the free. All of our life, we have learned this reward system and punishment system. But God wants you to know that the relationship he desires with you is one of love and grace and freedom. Not to reduce things down, trying to do things in your own human effort. Maybe you do have a problem with lying. So what do? In your own human effort, you say, I will never lie again, which is a lie in and of itself. I won't do it. I'm going to do my best. And you know, you do your best, but you still fail. You see, when it comes to human effort, you got to remember this. When we do our best, that's the best we can do. It's like, oh, that's rocket science, Ed. No. Listen, the best that you can do is the best that you can do. You can't go beyond your own effort. You can't go beyond your own power. You can't go beyond your own intellect. You can't go beyond your own resources. That's why you feel so frustrated. That's why it's so hard for you, because you're limited. You're limited in your abilities. You're limited in your knowledge. You're limited in where you are and what resources you have available to you. But in Christ, you have unlimited resources. If today you want to make a conscious decision to stop lying, God is ready to empower you to speak the truth the rest of your life. Change you from the inside out. Change your whole character. You may have been known as a lying, manipulative person before you got saved. God can change all that if you let him. Because you're free. You're free. You're free to obey God. You're free to enjoy God. You're free to access his power. You're free to follow him. You're free to read your Bible. You're free to pray. You're free to worship, because in Christ, he has made the way for you. And that's really what Paul's saying. Do you want to go back to bondage? Remember Abraham and the problem he created in his own effort? Is that the kind of life you want to live? There are still problems today because of that. Do you want to live a life of problems for the rest of your life? Then go back to the law and leave the simplicity of Christ. And that's my word to you. I don't want you to go away from the simplicity of Jesus. I want you to enjoy this new relationship. I want you to enjoy the freedom. I want you to enjoy the freedom of being set free from your past, being set free from addiction and bondage. Even the thought of, well, you know, I've always been this way, but in Christ, you don't have to be. You've always been that way? We all know you've always been that way, but you don't have to be. God is ready. Well, then just tell me, Ed, tell me what I need to do. Show me what I need to do. Great. Repent. Express godly sorrow toward the sin that you've committed against a holy and a righteous God. Repent. See it for what it is. Allow God to reveal to you not only the pain of sin and the problem of sin, but the provision of power to forsake sin. It's available to all of us if we'll just follow him by simplicity.
1: 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Pastor Ed has a bit more.

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2: Let me show you the scripture before we leave. Turn over to 2 Corinthians chapter 5. So I want to end with this scripture. It's going to be to the left of Galatians. Such a great passage. But Paul just summarizes the beauty of following him in grace. In chapter 5, verse 14, Paul writes to the Corinthians, he says, "For the love of Christ constrains us." Next to that word constrain, you could write motivates, moves us. That's what that word means. The love of Christ constrains us because we judge thus, that if one died for all, then all died. And he died for all, that those who live should no longer live for themselves, but for him who died for them and rose again. Love will cause you and me not to live for ourselves anymore, but to live for him, to trust him, to hear his voice clearly, to respond with a willingness. I know it's hard. Bible study is not going to solve every problem, but I'll tell you what Bible study does. It's going to get your eyes on the Lord, the Word of God in your heart, and that will change you. It'll change you every single time. Faith comes by hearing, and what? Hearing by the Word of God. When God's Word gets in you, it works every single time. It works deep as you allow the Holy Spirit to do it among you and within you. Amen?
0: Stand strong in grace. That's the encouragement ahead of us next time on Abounding Grace as Pastor Ed enters Galatians chapter 5.

Hey, this is Pastor Dave with Agents for Christ, and you're listening to Evangelism Minute. In Mark 1:17, we read, "And Jesus said to them, 'Follow me, and I will make you become fishers of men.'" Now, two things stand out here to me that should help ease your mind about sharing Jesus. One, Jesus said, "Follow me." Two, "I will make you." The first piece, Jesus says, "Follow me." In other words, listen to my instruction. Follow what I teach you. Not your feelings or emotions, or even what the world says, but what your Bible tells you. If we do that, the second piece will develop in our lives. Jesus says, "I will make you." As we seek Him with all our hearts, it's His Spirit at work in us that will make us fishers of men. For more information, go to GotTracks.com, and remember, be bold, share your faith.

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1: You're listening to Straight from the Heart, the Bible teaching radio ministry of Calvary Chapel, Philadelphia. Our teacher here on Straight from the Heart is Senior Pastor Joe Foch. We're currently in the New Testament, going verse by verse through the Gospel of Mark. On today's broadcast, we'll continue our study, beginning in chapter 13. Before we finish, I'll give you some additional information so you can contact us with any questions or comments. But first, open your Bible to Mark chapter 13, and let's join Pastor Joe as he continues.
2: Learn the parable of the fig tree, he says. When her branch is yet tender, she puts forth her leaves. You know that summer is near. So ye, in like manner, when you shall see these things, Luke says all these things, come to pass, know that it is nigh even at the doors. Now, Luke makes an interesting distinction, and I'll turn there, and you don't have to turn. You listen, Luke 21. He says, when these things begin to come to pass, then look up and lift up your heads, for your redemption draweth nigh. When they begin to take place, you know this, your redemption draweth nigh. And you'll find that word redemption five other times in the New Testament, and it always speaks of the redemption of the believer's body. When these things begin to take place, lift up your head, for your redemption draweth nigh. And then he says, tells the parable.

of the fig tree, he says, so likewise, when you shall see these things come to pass or come to fulfillment to their full, then know that the kingdom of God is at hand. Those are two different things. When they begin to take place, when you see the beginnings of them, do we see the beginnings of them today? When you see the beginning of these things, lift up your head, for your redemption draweth nigh. Then he says the parable of the fig tree, Israel, and then he says when they come to a completion, then know the kingdom of God is drawn nigh. Those are two different things. We're promised a redemption, to lift up our heads when we see the beginning of these things. Interesting, I had read some statistics. For us to live when we live right now, this mathematician said, figure there's been 40 generations. If there's 40 years to a generation, you do whatever you want with that. There are 50 generations from Christ till today. Just figure it, 40 years per generation. The odds are 1 in 50 that any one of the prophecies the Bible speaks of being fulfilled in our lifetime. If there's been 50 generations since Christ, for one prophecy to be fulfilled in our life, the chance is a 1 in 50 chance. And then they go through some of these. Israel being reborn as a nation. That's 1 in 50. You add to that the development of nuclear weapons. The first time that humankind could eradicate itself. That means two events. That's 50 times 50. That's 1 in 2,500 that we could see both of those things. Worldwide famines. That's three events. That's 50 times 50 three times. That's 1 in 125,000. Pestilence, which is deadly infectious diseases. We think of AIDS. We think of TB, virulent forms of tuberculosis. And some of the things we're seeing, these kinds of things, that we would see pestilence in a generation, that would be four things fulfilled. That's 1 in 6.25 million. Speaking Hebrew again in the nation of Israel. Zephaniah prophesied that they would come back and speak their original language again. The fertility of the land of Israel, says the fruit of Israel in Isaiah, shall fill the earth. Plans to rebuild the temple, and there are those in Israel planning to rebuild the temple. Look, you hear every year about they're going to bring the cornerstone and put it in place. Most Israelis think those people are out of their minds. The Temple Institute. But the point is, there are those. They've made the priest garments. I've seen them. They've rebuilt some of the harps. One of them took the harp out of the case. Let me strum on it. I mean, I've been there enough times to see that there are people who are serious about rebuilding the temple and instituting the worship again. That's happened in our generation. The European Economic Community, Rome, starting to raise its head and reamalgamate. We're seeing that in our nation. Babylon, the ancient city being rebuilt. Who would have ever thought? We see that in our generation. Television, when you see all these things, speaking to the last generation, Jesus takes for granted that you and I will see all these things, which is worldwide media coverage, never known in any generation. The New World Order, but if we just take 10 of those, if we just take 10 of those things that you and I sit and look around the world tonight and say, yeah, I see those 10 things, they were prophesied in the Bible, happening in our lifetime, the chances of 10 of those things happening is 1 in 97 trillion 500 billion. 1 in 97 trillion. You know, I watched these guys talking about the fact that they had found the tomb of Jesus. You remember that? You know, they want Jesus to be in the grave so bad, they're willing to dig anything up when anything looks like his name. And, you know, and they said, well, chances, people should listen to us because the chances of us finding a tomb with these names together is 1 in 500 to 600. I thought, yeah, you guys stink. You got nothing going for you. You should look at the statistics we have if you want to be shook up. Because we have the statistics falling out in our place all over that what we're seeing is miraculous. But look, you and I hear it all the time. You and I have been listening to it, me personally, since Hal Lindsey, late great Planet Earth, Satan is alive and well. You know, you listen to it for so long that you become desensitized to it. I don't think we can do that in the world that we live in. We are closer to the return of Christ than any generation of the church that's ever lived. And that's an exhortation. Even if he comes in 50 years, which I can't imagine things going on that long, we're told to watch.
when you see these things coming to pass, know that it is nigh, even at the doors. Verse 30, verily I say unto you, that this generation shall not pass till all these things be done. Now, what is he talking about, this generation? You know, he certainly couldn't be talking about Peter and James and John. They're long gone. So there are those who want to take this, and of course, I got saved in 1972. Once I got saved, I was ready for the rapture because I was in. You know, that's how selfish I am. And people say, well, a generation is 40 years. Well, I'm not sure where they get that. I know the generation that perished in the wilderness was a 38-year generation because God spoke to them after they turned away at Kadesh Barnea. It was 2 years after they left. So that was a 38-year generation that perished in the wilderness. If you go back to Genesis 15, it says there that your descendants shall be taken down into Egypt for 400 years, and in the fourth generation, I'll bring them out. That produces 100-year generations, and I don't like that because I don't want to wait that long. But you know what we did? You see, we figured, well, Israel was reborn in 1948. So if a generation is 40 years, we did the math. We could do that much. I remembered enough from high school to do that much. You add 40 years to 1948, you got 1988. Because we're pre-tribulationists, we had to back that up to 1981. So then we figured by 1981, the trumpet had to blow, and that didn't happen, did it? Well, then we figure, well, it must be from 1967. So you add 40 years of 1967, that's now, but we're pre-tribulation, so we have to back that up 7 years, and that's not working either. I don't want it to be a 100-year generation, because that'll take us to 2048 and 2067. I don't want to wait that long. What's a generation? Well, it could be just saying in the simplest terms, the generation alive on the planet that sees Israel in the land and the beginning of these things will be the generation that sees the return of Christ. It could be saying that. The Greek word is genos, which is also translated in the New Testament race or people, speaking of the nation of Israel. He could be saying, learn the parable of the fig tree. You see it bud forth, you know summer's nigh. So this generation, this race, this people, the Jews, shall not pass away till all these things be fulfilled. You see, because in church history for 2,000 years, a lot of theology developed because the Jew was invisible. And people thought, and then they came up with replacement theology. They came up with covenant theology. Well, there are no Jews, therefore the circumcision must be the circumcision of the heart, and the church must be the Jew now. And for 2,000 years, they thought, well, God is done with the Jews because the Jew doesn't exist, so the church must really be Israel, spiritual Israel. But Jesus said, this genos, this race, these people are not going to disappear till all of these things be fulfilled. So when you see them reborn, when you see the fig tree put forth its branch again, you know that summer is nigh. The rebirth of the nation of Israel marks our prophetic calendar and has started all of the tension in the Middle East today. And what a heartache of all of the hatred that is there. All of the hatred is there. It's amazing to look at the people, Arabs, Iranians, Iraqis, that are Shemites, that have Abraham's blood in their veins. Again, been on the Temple Mount on Ramadan and talked to Muslims and said, you have Abraham's blood in your veins. Yes. The Jews have Abraham's blood in their veins. Yes. You hate each other. There's a day coming when Messiah comes, when they will beat their swords into plowshares and their spears into pruning hooks, and men shall not learn war anymore, but will live in peace on this planet. And the knowledge of the Lord shall cover the earth, Isaiah says, as the waters cover the sea. No more war. Imagine what that will be like when Messiah comes, the Prince of Peace. He says, but of that day and that hour knoweth no man. There's been a lot of books written, a lot of tapes made predicting, but Jesus said, don't bother.
not the angels which are in heaven, neither the Son.

0: Hard.
1: Always be watching, scanning the horizon. And pray, he adds to that, for you know not when the time is. It says in Matthew, it will be as in the days of Noah, which gives us more clues of violence filling the earth and man's imagination being wicked only continually. We see some of the things that happened in Noah's day, and I'm afraid some other very strange things happened, it seems, in Noah's day with fallen angels. But take heed, watch, and pray, for you know not when the time is. For the Son of Man is as, doesn't say he is, it says he is as a man taking a far journey, who left his house and gave authority to his servants and to every man his work, and commanded the porter, the keeper of the house, to watch. Watch ye therefore, for you know not when the master of the house cometh, at evening, or at midnight, or at the cock crowing, or in the morning. That basically describes around the world. We don't know, it says. Watch, be sober, be vigilant. Always the instruction. Look, I love prophecy. It's fascinating. It's one of the things that sets the Bible aside from the other religious books of the world. Over a third of the scripture is prophecy. And half of that has already been fulfilled. And God said in the Old Testament, if a prophet comes forward and he prophesies anything and it doesn't come to pass just the way he says, take him out and stone him, because when I send a prophet, things happen just the way that prophet says that they were going to happen. Isaiah gives us an interesting sketch of the whole scenario. God saying this. Here's God speaking. He says, produce your cause, saith the Lord. Bring forth your strong reasons, saith the King of Jacob. Let them bring them forth and show us what shall happen. Let them show the former things, what they be, that we may consider them and know the latter end of them, or declare to us things that are coming. Show the things that are to come hereafter, that we may know that you are gods. You can do good or evil, that we may be dismayed and hold it together. He says, why don't you produce the forecast of what's coming so we know you're standing outside of time and you understand the future. Isaiah 42 says, I am the Lord. That is my name. My glory will I not give to another, neither my praise to graven images. Behold, the former things are come to pass, and new things do I declare before they spring forth. I tell you of them. Remarkably, he says, he's predicting these things. Thus saith the Lord, the King of Israel, and his Redeemer, the Lord of hosts. I am the first, I am the last. Beside me there is no God. And who, as I, shall call and shall declare it, and set in order for me, since I appointed the ancient people, and things that are coming and shall come, let them show them unto us. Again, in chapter 46, he says, remember the former things of old, for I am God, and there is none else. I am God, and there is none like me. Declaring the end from the beginning, and from ancient times the things that are not yet done, saying, my counsel shall stand, and I will do all of my pleasure. And I could go on in Isaiah, and the Lord saying and challenging, there is no one like me, there is no other God, I will not share my glory with anyone else, I am the one who declares the end from the beginning. Let your gods try to do that. Let them tell us things that are going to come. Let them give us an accurate description of the future that we may know that they are gods. Because I am the one that declared ancient things, and I'm the one who tells you things before they spring forth.

0: And we're told here by Jesus Christ, the most important thing is take heed, take heed, take heed, take heed. We would take heed to this. Not just, you know, prophecy is very interesting, but not just an intellectual study, that it would put us in the frame of mind of watching, watching, watching, watching. Four times he says that we should watch. The last verse he says, and what I say unto you, I say unto all, watch. Look at verse 36. Lest coming suddenly he find you sleeping. Find you sleeping. You know, it's interesting in Matthew chapter 25 when he tells the parable of the 10 virgins, five of them have oil for their lamps and five of them do not. But even the ones that had oil for their lamps, it says when the bridegroom came, he awakened them. They were sleeping and needed to be awakened. His challenge to us, look, I tell you these things ahead of time. Says it through Isaiah, says it here in Mark, he says it in Matthew. Take heed, behold, I have foretold you all things. And he says, I'm telling you that so you can watch, so you can be ready, so you can be sober, so you can be vigilant. Look, he's the bridegroom. He's coming. Imagine being away for a long time. You know, this is why it's the broadest subject by far of the New Testament, the second coming of Christ, his bride. You're going to be in troubled days. There are going to be difficult things, difficult times. There's going to be wars and rumors of wars. See that you let not your heart be troubled. These things must needs be. But they're just the beginning of things. But all throughout, watch, because the bridegroom is coming for the bride. And we are to live not looking for Antichrist, but looking for Jesus Christ. Not looking for the signs in and of themselves, because the signs just tell us of his coming for us to gather us to himself, to take us. Great time to take inventory. How are we living? Are we living like we really believe that? Morally, are we living like we believe the Lord is coming and could come at any time? It's wonderful to walk with him in freedom and to be able to say, Lord Jesus, come. Lord, come. I'm looking forward to the wedding. And you look forward to that. Only this wedding, it's here comes the groom and not here comes the bride. You know, in a human wedding, the bride walks down the aisle and she walks past all of her family, all of her friends, ultimately past her mom and dad. She walks to a new relationship. In this wedding, it's here comes the groom, and all of the attention is on him, the Lord of Lords, and the bride is waiting for him to come. And I can't wait. Can you? I can't wait till they throw the doors open and dan, dan, dan, dan. I wonder if that's what the trumpet's going to be, the trumpet blast, you know. And the Lord gathers his bride to himself before he begins to judge this Christ-rejecting world. I am looking forward to that. Look, I'm not, you know, people say, oh, you're a preacher, but you're an escapist. I am an escapist. If you're a stayist, I'll pray for you, okay? I'm not an escapist in the sense that I'm praying for a revival. I know that the Lord loves humankind. That God so loved the world, he said, sent his only begotten Son, that whosoever would believe would not perish, but have everlasting life. We hear of remarkable things happening all around the world. God is gathering a people to himself. And I am longing to see revival. It's only personally as I wrangle through this in my mind, I can only see two things that make sense, rapture or revival. If there's not going to be a revival if he's done, and if we've run this thing out, okay, Lord, blow the trumpet and get us out of here. What would I love to see? I'd love to see one more great awakening in this nation. Do we deserve it? No. Have we deserved any of the awakenings we've seen under Whitfield or Finney? No. And so often as you study God through the Old Testament, before he brings judgment, he brings revival. He brings a Josiah. He brings an awakening. He brings that calling back to himself. And if he works in keeping with all of those things, I have tremendous anticipation that we may see, before the return of Christ for his bride, a great ingathering. Obviously, afterwards, there's an incredible ingathering around the world. But beforehand, we should be praying for that. And what a privilege, isn't it? Isn't it a privilege? Look around the room. Yeah, you know, just think, the trumpet's going to blow, and everybody here is going to be about 30 in the twinkling of an eye. You know, hair restoration, that's the real hair restoration project. You know, just, you know, everybody, you know, just imagine what that's going to be like. And I see some of you week after week, and I think, you know, I don't get to hear your stories, and I don't get to, just imagine having eternity to know each other, to knowing fully as we've been fully known, gathered into his presence, people of every nation. What a day. What a hope he's given to us.
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1: Pondering the value of the fiery trial in the life of the Christian. Here's Pastor Damian Kyle.
2: These fires that God allows in our life, it always, without exception, it always strengthens what is of value in our lives, and it burns away what is of no value. And it's important to understand that fiery trials ultimately never, ever work against us. God works them to make us freer and cleaner and stronger. He never lets them do any ultimate harm to us at all.

0: fiery trials. Well, we all face them, but not without great purpose and God's caring presence with us. Be encouraged by that as you join us today for According to the Scriptures. As we continue in the book of Daniel, we'll read about a fiery trial that several Christians faced, literally. While suffering is a part of the Christian experience, for good reason, there is some suffering that can be avoided. To tell us how, here's Pastor Damian Kyle in Daniel chapter 3.
1: I have watched so many Christians suffer in 35 years of pastoring such heartbreaking crises of faith in their life, and such a terrible turmoil in their relationship with God, because they claim from God what God has never promised us. They claim promises that do not exist in the Bible. There is no promise in the Bible that guarantees us as Christians that we will always be spared suffering and trial. They demonstrate the maturity of confessing God can, but he may not in his sovereign will. But I think they did it in the same way that any of us should, in a kind of a mature understanding of these things. That when we say God can do this, but he may not do this, we say that with the confidence that since God could spare us the fiery trial, if he doesn't, it must mean that he is up to something even better related to our lives. Not something easier, but something better, something necessary for us to one day hear from the lips of Jesus, "Well done, thou good and faithful servant, enter into the joy of the Lord." And there have been times in my life where I've gone through things that I haven't understood at all. They didn't seem necessary to me. And, you lose your bearings. The trial is so difficult. It's so awful. All I want is to get out of it. And I think you understand those kind of trials, of course. And then finally it dawns after some amount of time, as is necessary, in the realization, well, okay, he's not delivering me from this fire. So apparently somehow this trial, this fire in my life, is an important part of me one day hearing a well done from him. And that perspective in a trial can take us a long way, infuse a lot of perspective and a lot of encouragement in a trial. I mentioned it every so often, this saying I love so much, an old saying, that God nothing does nor suffers to be done, but what thou wouldest thyself do, couldest thou see the end of all he does as well as he. And my friend now in heaven, Bill McDonald, he translated it this way to make it simpler for all of us. God answers all my prayer, power, and love. And it's true, absolutely true. I think that this also speaks to us an important lesson about the fact that as we just simply walk with God and obey God, that our Christian faith will ultimately come out into the open in the various environments. We all want people to see Christ in our life, God in our life. We want them to know that we are a Christian in a way that looks like Christ. And so we want to reach them with the gospel. We want them to see the kingdom of God represented through our lives. These are all desires that we have. And here we see how that will become known through our lives as we just simply live our Christian life obedient to the Word of God. We don't have to put pressure upon ourselves to do some kind of a goofy thing in order to let everybody know that I am a Christian, and some kind of carnal, fleshly kind of thing. You don't need to begin speaking in tongues during a staff meeting or in your homeroom class. We can put pressure on ourselves. I want everybody to know that I'm a Christian and that I'm different, and I want to, to reach them with the kingdom of God. Sometimes we just can do goofy things that are just unnatural, that they make everybody uncomfortable, and they do more damage than good. Now, we should listen to the Holy Spirit no matter what he tells us to do in any particular environment. That will always be right. But when we simply obey God's word and we refuse to compromise His word, that's going to out you and me in the course of our lives. It just is going to, in the corruption of the world that we live in. You don't have to sweat you becoming known as a Christian or to make it happen artificially. It will simply happen. But the beautiful thing about having it happen on the basis of standing upon a biblical principle or a biblical command is that then people find out we are Christians in a way that isn't frightening to them. So we might explain to a boss, or we might explain to whoever it might be as the pressure is being brought to bear, and say, I cannot do that. I cannot do that. The Bible tells me I cannot do that. My relationship with God is the most important thing to me in my life. And it is that relationship with God that makes me the valuable, hardworking employee that I am for you. And so what you value means this is true about my life. And that will make sense to people. And we're letting people know that we're Christians in a way that is safe for them. They'll understand that. And in a way that looks like Christ, in a way that protects the reputation of God, it protects the reputation of Christ.

Christianity. So we see this beautiful natural thing. They are just being a Christian in that environment, and everybody is going to know that they're a Christian before everyone in the Babylonian Empire, before all of this is said and done. And so Nebuchadnezzar's response to this was, cool, I was completely wrong about all of this, and I'm so sorry. No, then Nebuchadnezzar, he was full of fury. If you thought he was angry before, this is, now he's redlining. And you could picture it in your mind. He gets so angry, we're told, that the expression on his face changes towards Shadrach, Meshach, and Abednego. And he spoke and he commanded that they heat the furnace 7 times more than it was usually needed. And then he commanded certain mighty men of valor who were in his army to now bind Shadrach, Meshach, and Abednego, and notice that word bind, and then to cast them into the burning fiery furnace. And then these men were bound, there's the word again, in their coats, their trousers, their turbans, and their outer garments, and they were cast into the midst of the burning fiery furnace. And therefore, because the king's command was urgent and the furnace exceedingly hot, the flame of the fire killed those who took up Shadrach, Meshach, and Abednego. So you see them just racing toward this fire, like a steel mill. The fire's just coming out, and they know in order for us to launch these guys into that opening means we're going to die. And yet they did it, and they cast them then into the fire. And these three men, Shadrach, Meshach, and Abednego, they fell down bound, there's the word again, into the midst of the burning fiery furnace. And then as all of this is going on, everybody's, of course, glued to the furnace. Then King Nebuchadnezzar was astonished, and he rose in haste, and he spoke, saying to his counselors, "Did we not cast 3 men bound into the midst of the fire?" And they answered and said to the king, "True, O king." And he said, "Look, I see 4 men. And then notice that they are loose, walking in the midst of the fire, and they are not hurt. And the fourth of the form is like the Son of God." And here he sees a Christophany or a theophany, which is an Old Testament appearance of Jesus prior to his incarnation into human history in his birth. And you notice here we see what the Bible does promise us as Christians. The promise is not that we will be spared fiery trials, but that he will never leave us or forsake us in those fiery trials, that he will be with us in those trials. Sometimes you look at people and they're in just the kind of trials and difficulties, and sometimes it's like 4 trials have come one on top of the other, and you just think, how in the world are they surviving that? And how they are surviving that is that Jesus is with them. And whatever we need him to be in his presence within our lives, in whatever circumstance we're in, he becomes that to us. And there are things that we learn about God. There is an intimacy of relationship that is developed with God that I think is only developed in having a number of these kind of trials in the course of our lives. Sometimes you talk to people when you're a young Christian or a new Christian or a younger person in general, and I used to be one of those. You know, you hear people talk about these horrible trials that they are in or they have been in, and you're just thinking, I never want to be in anything. Please, God, help that never to happen in my life. And then you hear them say afterwards, and you know, as hard as that was and as much as I would never want to do that again, I wouldn't trade that experience for anything because of what happened between me and God in that environment. And it is the truth. God meets with us in a special way. There is a kind of a special revelation of him that happens so often in the fire that makes all of it worth it. It is important to notice here the fact that they are now found loose in the fire in verse 26. Then Nebuchadnezzar, he went near the mouth of the burning fiery furnace,
evidently not too close.

And he spoke, and he's still used to giving orders, and he said, Shadrach, Meshach, and Abednego, servants of the Most High God. Ah, Mr. Big Shot Buckaroo, you know, Mr. Smarty Pants, now you're getting, you know, you remember what he said there at the end of verse 15, and who is the God who will deliver you from my hands? God who can give the dreams and the visions, but he can't deliver you from this. And here he gets a second introduction to the God of the Bible and the God of these servants. He said, servants of the Most High God, come out and come here. And then Shadrach, Meshach, and Abednego, they came out of the midst of the fire, and the satraps and the administrators, the governors, and the king's counselors, they gathered together. I mean, they're just touching them and giving them the smell test. And this is what they saw. They saw these men on whose bodies the fire had no power. And then moves from the hair of their head was not singed. That's a distinctive smell, isn't it? When you're cooking oatmeal or something and you go, what is that? Oh, okay, I just burned all of the hair on my upper body. So even the hair wasn't singed at all. Their garments were not affected, and there wasn't even the smell of fire on them at all. One of the things that's interesting and worth always noting in a study of this, that nothing was burnt related to their lives. The only thing that got burnt by the fire were the ropes that bound them when they were thrown in. Those are the only things that got burnt off in the fire. They were freed and walking within the fire. And we may hate these kind of trials. We may hate these kind of fiery trials that God allows within our lives, but always when he does, and it's the testimony of every single one of us in this room, we come out of those trials freer than we have ever been before. Freer from addiction, freer from concern about what people think of us, freer from the love of comfort than we ever have before in our lives, freer from our self-will and our pride and our self-reliance, freer from our fear and unbelief and so forth. And the great observation concerning fire, of course, is that it has the capacity to do great good or to do great damage, dependent entirely upon the material that it comes into contact with. And so when it comes into contact with wood, hay, and stubble, the things that are worthless in our lives, it burns all of that completely away. But when fire comes into contact with steel, it always purifies that and makes it stronger. And these fires that God allows in our life, and we know it from our own experience as we see it here, it always, without exception, it always strengthens what is of value in our lives, and it burns away what is of no value. And it's important to understand that fiery trials ultimately never, ever work against us. God works them to make us freer and cleaner and stronger. He never lets them do any ultimate harm to us at all. And so Nebuchadnezzar spoke. He's in his full politician mode here in verse 28. And he said, blessed be the God of Shadrach, Meshach, and Abednego. God's going to tire of this thing that he does, praising God and then blaspheming God, you know, from one event to the other in his life. All that's going to happen in the next chapter. But here he goes again, praising the God of these three who sent his angel and delivered his servants who trusted in him. And they have frustrated the king's word, speaking of himself, and yielded their bodies that they should not serve nor worship any god except their own God. Now I'm going to read that verse to you just one more time. This is the speech of Nebuchadnezzar. Blessed be the God of Shadrach, Meshach, and Abednego, who sent his angel and delivered his servants who trusted in him. And they have frustrated the king's word and yielded their bodies that they should not serve nor worship any god except their own God. All they did was just obey God in a situation that was hard for them to obey. It was life-threatening for them to obey God.

Verse 28 is the sermon that Nebuchadnezzar heard from their life. And not all sermons are verbal. People get what is going on more than sometimes we give them credit for. And therefore I make a decree that any people, nation, or language that speaks anything amiss against the God of Shadrach, Meshach, and Abednego shall be cut in pieces. Here we go again. And their houses shall be made an ash heap, because there is no other God who can deliver like this. And then the king promoted Shadrach, Meshach, and Abednego in the province of Babylon. We have no word of what he did with the great image. It might have ended up for sale on the equivalent of eBay in those days, somehow kind of an embarrassment to him at this point in the progression of everything. Let me close with just a couple of brief reminders of what we learn here. We learn very importantly that God may not always spare us every fiery trial in life as a Christian, but he never promised that. What he has promised is to be with us in the midst of those fiery trials. And it is important that we never compromise God's commands in order to avoid a trial. Compromise in any Christian that is spirit-filled and cares anything about our relationship with God and views their Christian witness as the most valuable thing that they possess. The one thing that we cannot live with in ourselves is to compromise the commandments of God and mar our Christian witness as a result of it, even to escape the greatest of trials. There's a man by the name of Thomas Cranmer, and he lived in the 1400s and into the 1500s. He was the Archbishop of Canterbury, and he was tried for treason. He was imprisoned under the persecution by a very, very fervent Roman Catholic queen by the name of Queen Mary the First, and he ended up publicly recanting his support for Protestantism in writing under the weight of the persecution that she brought against him. And so he denied and recanted the Protestant gospel, that salvation is by grace alone, it is through faith alone. And yet, despite his recanting of his faith, he was later sentenced to burn at the stake anyway by Queen Mary. When he was taken to the scene of his execution, he asked his executioners to untie him, and they did. And then he did a curious thing. He walked straight up toward the fire, and he thrust his right hand into the fire, the hand with which he had signed his recanting of the gospel, and he declared out loud, "As my hand offended, writing contrary to my heart, my hand shall be the first to be punished." And just a powerful illustration of the fact that any of us as Christians will live to deeply regret any time that we compromise God's commandments in order to get out of a fix. And certainly a life of compromise will never ever end in hearing that "well done" one day in our lives. Compromise takes me off of the path of being a good and faithful servant, so it puts in jeopardy one day hearing those words from Jesus. This chapter 3, again, a familiar passage, but it reminds us what a strong thing Christianity is and a walk with God is. And it reminds us that it requires real courage and it requires real bravery to live this life. And it's a courage and a bravery that the Holy Spirit will give us in the face of any compromise that comes against us. And today we live in a culture of ultra to the max insanity of permissiveness and tolerance. And so we can find ourselves going along to get along, and we must not do that. But to make these stands and then watch what God does with these stands when we make them in our lives. He will always be faithful to his promises. So if you sit here, or if I stand here, and my life is

0: marked by almost universal compromise. I cave on God's word every time it costs me something to obey it. Or even if it's just in one or two areas of my life, to not leave a passage like this and to say, I do not want to experience the fullness of the glory of this example of what God does in that kind of a life for my own life. To say, Lord, fill me with your Holy Spirit until I meet every temptation to compromise with the courage and with the bravery that I see in your word in these three. And when we ask God for that, he will be faithful to provide it to us. You watch and see as we would offer that prayer as needed to him.
1: 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To echo that with the promise of Jesus, who assured us that the Father will give the Holy Spirit to those who ask. Jesus died and rose again, proving it's true. 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This program is brought to you by Calvary Chapel, Modesto.

0: The Scarlet Thread. 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If you ask most people where we find Jesus in the Bible, they'll point to the New Testament or maybe just the Gospels. But Jesus is the theme and focus of the whole Bible. Jesus is the scarlet thread woven throughout the Old Testament. It's here we see the unfolding of God's plan to rescue the world through his Son. What we learn about Christ in the New Testament fulfills much of what we read about him in the Old Testament. Seeing Jesus from the beginning to the end highlights that the Bible and history itself has one author. It's all about Jesus and what he came to do for sinners just like us.
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1: It can be very painful when God is trying to get your attention. It can be very painful, but He disciplines us because He loves us. The pain that God afflicts is out of love for the ones He accepts. Let me say it again. The pain that God afflicts is out of love for the ones He accepts.
2: You may already know that the Lord disciplines those He loves, but have you ever wondered why? Hi, I'm Philip Keller, and you're listening to Cornerstone Connection with Pastor Gary Hamrick. Well, of course, one of the reasons is what Pastor Gary Hamrick said just now. He disciplines us because He loves us. There's so much more to it than that, and Pastor Gary shares the rest of the story with us next as he continues his in-depth look at Psalm 119. From Cornerstone Chapel in Leesburg, Virginia, here's Pastor Gary continuing through his mini-series, Blessings and Benefits of the Bible.
1: The reason why He disciplines us is because He loves us. And I can tell you, I know God loves me. You know, can you feel that sometimes? You're like, oh, then God must really love me. I feel like He's got me on a choke chain sometimes. You know what I'm talking about? Or one of those electronic dog collars from now and again. Just say, okay, Lord, I get the message. But that's because God loves us. And He loves us so much that He will discipline us. He will bring correction into our lives, and it is not comfortable. The writer of Hebrews says that. He says, no discipline is pleasant at the time, only painful. It can be very painful when God is trying to get your attention. It can be very painful, but He disciplines us because He loves us. The pain that God afflicts is out of love for the ones He accepts. Let me say it again. The pain that God afflicts is out of love for the ones He accepts. Which leads us to point number two from Hebrews chapter 12, is that God accepts you as His children. That's another reason that He disciplines you and me, because it's an indication that He accepts us as His children. Between verses 6 and 8 of Hebrews 12, the word son is mentioned six times, and it's just a familial name. So daughter, son, six times, children mentioned one time, father mentioned four times. The whole concept is God is our Father, we are His children, and any good, loving parent will from time to time, in a right way, discipline his or her children. The most unloving thing for a parent to do is to never discipline their kids and to just to let them run wild and to get in all kinds of trouble. Those people will grow up to be criminals in our society. No exaggeration. Loving, compassionate discipline is actually a good thing in the life of a child. And as our Father in heaven disciplines us, it is an indication that we belong to Him. Okay? You don't discipline other people's kids. You discipline your own kids. So the fact that we get disciplined by God means that He's making a statement, you are my son, you are my daughter, and I love you. That's why I discipline you. None of us goes around. I haven't disciplined other people's kids, just my own. Except one time, actually. Actually, now that I think about it. Now, this isn't anything that I would recommend, but it's one of those moments. You ever been in one of those moments where you're in a public situation and you're just like, what in the world? Why are those kids allowed to get away with this? And so this situation for me, this is years ago. I've mentioned this story before, but I was at Walmart and I was looking. Yeah, that enough is enough to make you want to discipline somebody. But I'm at Walmart, and I'm just, you know, I'm looking for something, whatever it is, and I can hear in the aisle across from me, this kid, I don't know how old this child was, just yelling at his mom, saying, you're stupid. You are stupid. I heard him, he wanted some toy or something that was on the shelf, and she said no. And he kept saying, you're stupid. Okay, and I'm on the other side of the aisle, you know, I'm peering through, like, all the shelving. and like looking through the shelving, like, what is going on over there? And he just kept saying it. You're stupid. You're stupid. You need to buy this for me. You're stupid. She kept saying no. She was very gentle, a little too passive in my opinion. And then she walked around to my aisle now, and the child was left still on the other side, having his own little temper tantrum, yelling over the shelving, you're stupid. So now the mom is on my side now, and she's like looking for her items. So I just sneak to the other aisle where her son was. And I just, hey, come here for a second. And I just kind of got down like this and said, don't you ever talk to your mom like that again. And I walked away. I couldn't help it. I couldn't help it. Now, I didn't touch the child. I would never touch the child. But I kind of gave it to him. And his eyes were like big as dinner plates. And then I was like, Jesus loves you. And I walked away. But normally speaking, because I'm not normal as only a setting on the washer. I'm not that, right? But normally speaking, you only discipline your own kids. And so when God disciplines us, it's a statement to us. You're my son. You're my daughter. And I can't let you get by with that. When you're walking in sin or rebellion to me, I can't let you get by with that. So he accepts us as his sons and daughters. Number three, God's discipline means that he wants to teach you something. The very word discipline in Hebrews 12, in the original Greek language, the word discipline is paiduo, and paiduo means to train, to teach, to instruct, or to educate. So the very fact that God disciplines us, just the meaning of the word is that we have something to learn. There is some lesson that he's trying to teach us, so learn it. Because I have found the quicker I learn it, then the easier it goes for me. The longer it takes for me to learn it, the more God's discipline is felt. And then finally, number four, just on this subject of discipline, is God wants you to be more holy and fruitful. Because that also is mentioned there in Hebrews 12, verses 10 and 11. God disciplines us for our good, that we may share in his holiness. No discipline seems pleasant at the time, but painful. Later on, however, it produces a harvest of righteousness and peace for those who've been trained by it. So you hear the holiness aspect and you hear the harvest aspect. But the harvest will not come until you get the holiness part. The only word in the Bible, in all of the Bible, that is used in triplets to describe God is holy. You can say a lot of things about the character and nature of God, but the one word that is only repeated as triplets in the Bible is the word holy. There are two scenes in Isaiah chapter 6 and Revelation chapter 4. Both scenes are when the angels are around the throne of God. In Isaiah chapter 6, the seraphim are there, these winged angelic creatures, and they cry out, holy, holy, holy is the Lord God Almighty. The whole earth is full of his glory. And in Revelation 4, John sees a similar scene. He sees the throne of God. He sees angelic creatures around the throne. And he tells us in Revelation 4, 8, that day and night, they never stop proclaiming, holy, holy, holy is the Lord God Almighty, who was and is to come. So if that is the word that is used in triplets to describe God, guess what? Leviticus 11, Leviticus 19, Leviticus 20, 1 Peter 1, verse 16, all say the same thing. God speaking through his word, be holy because I am holy. And discipline can bring us to a greater place of purity and holiness in our lives and ultimately produce more fruitfulness.
2: 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Now don't go away just yet. Pastor Gary Hamrick will be right back with the second half of today's Cornerstone Connection message from Psalm 119 in just a moment. While we're taking a quick break, I want to make sure you know about the Psalms study guide that goes along with the series you're hearing now. 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That number again is 84828. 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Well, have you ever cried out to God but felt like He wasn't showing up? The writer of Psalm 119 felt that way. But when he wrote about it, he also came to a beautiful conclusion. Now with the rest of today's Cornerstone Connection message, Blessings and Benefits of the Bible, here once again is Pastor Gary Hamrick.
1: God wants us to deal with sin. God wants us to come clean with Him. He is holy and He calls us to holiness. And sometimes He will discipline us to bring us to a place of greater holiness in our lives. And so, back here in Psalm 119, the psalmist understands all this related to the discipline of God. And what he basically says is, in summary of this section, as I meditate on your precepts, Lord, as I understood your statutes, I realized that you discipline with love, you correct with compassion, and I am comforted by this in my life. So, it reminds me of God's unfailing love and compassion when He disciplines me. The last section we'll look at for today is the section starting in verse 81, back here in Psalm 119. Verse 81, the Hebrew letter is kaph, K-A-P-H. Sounds like, you know, when someone is sick and they cough. So that's how you pronounce that Hebrew letter, kaph. Verse 81, the psalmist writes, my soul faints with longing for your salvation, but I have put my hope in your word. My eyes fail looking for your promise. I say, when will you comfort me? Though I am like a wineskin in the smoke, I do not forget your decrees. How long must your servant wait? When will you punish my persecutors? The arrogant dig pitfalls for me, contrary to your law. All your commands are trustworthy. Help me, for men persecute me without cause. They almost wiped me from the earth, but I have not forsaken your precepts. Preserve my life according to your love, and I will obey the statutes of your mouth. Now, in this section here, the psalmist presents with a need, and it is a desperate one. People are trying to kill him. Now, again, nobody knows for sure who wrote Psalm 119. There's no byline to it. A lot of Bible scholars believe it was probably David. It may very well have been. He certainly was someone who others tried to kill often, starting with Saul, and then the perennial enemies of the Israelites were always

could be used like a bottle, like a vessel. And so they would use animal hides to serve as a jar for wine or water or any kind of liquid. And so a wineskin is this reference to an animal hide that is turned into a wine jar. And a lot of times what they would do in those ancient days is they just hang their wineskins on like a branch of a tree, or if they'd go inside their tent, they'd hang it up somewhere on the top of their tent. And a lot of times, because of open campfires, either for warmth or to cook by, if they hung their wineskins too close to the fire, the smoke would come up, and then the smoke would damage the wineskins. They would become all covered with soot, they would dry out, they would crack, they would sometimes break, and they would ultimately become useless. So they always tried to avoid hanging their wineskins anywhere near the smoke of the fire. The psalmist is using that to describe how he feels. He's like, he says, I'm like a wineskin in the smoke. I feel dry. I feel useless. I don't understand any purpose. I just feel like a wineskin in the smoke. And he's saying all this because he's being pursued by his enemies. But here's the key to this section as well. He's also complaining, in a sense, that God's not doing anything about it. Because he asks questions in verse 82. When will you comfort me? And then in verse 84, when will you punish my persecutors? Where are you, God? I feel dry, I feel worn out, I feel useless like a wineskin in the smoke. There are people trying to kill me. Where are you? Not a show of hands, but have you ever felt like God didn't show up on time for you? Probably in the course of your life, you'll feel that a time or two. When you wanted something sooner than God did, or you wanted it done a certain way than what God determined to do it. And so the psalmist is wrestling with this. He's like, I feel worn out. I feel dry. I feel useless. When are you going to show up, Lord? When are you going to comfort me? When are you going to deal with the persecutors of my life? But in all of that wrestling with all of this, with God and his timing and all of this, notice what he does here. He turns to Scripture. And in verse 81, he says, but I have put my hope in your word. But I have put my hope in your word. Verse 87, very similar. But I have not forsaken your precepts. I got people who are persecuting me, trying to kill me. I'm wanting you to comfort me, Lord. I'm wanting you to deal with them. I don't know when you're going to show up, but I'll turn to your word. I'll read your precepts. I'll take to heart your statutes. Why? Because it's point number 11 on our list. It teaches me to wait on God's perfect timing. When I read the Bible, it helps to recalibrate my life. You know what I mean by that? Generally speaking, I have wanted God to work faster than what he normally does. Generally speaking, when you look back on your life, there are times that I have felt like I wish God had done this, wish God had done that, wish God had done the other, faster than what I would have preferred. Now, having come through it, looking back, I can see that God's timing was right, but that wrestling match is kind of a regular normal thing that Christians will feel, that we want God to do something quicker than what we end up finding that he sometimes does. And so when I read the Bible, what happens is I find that in my soul, reading the Bible just helps to recalibrate my life so I'm more in step with God's timing, and it just slows me down. It slows me down. We are in a culture that is so fast-paced, and we're so used to getting things instantly and now that then we can tend to get frustrated with God because he doesn't perform at our beck and call. When you read the Bible, it helps to recalibrate your life so that you're more in step with the timing of God. I don't know how many of you, this is years ago, SNL had this character called Nadine, and she's like a Cajun or something from New Orleans, and she worked at like department stores or a burger joint, and everybody would come in and they were always at a rush, and she'd be simmer down now,

0: simmer down. And sometimes the Lord speaks to me in like a Cajun voice like that. I can just hear, simmer down now, Gary. Simmer down. Simmer down now. Because I can just kind of want to be ahead of him. But listen, the Bible never once gives a verse to exhort us to hurry. But the Bible is replete with example after example of verses that tell us to wait. Just wait. Psalm 27:14. Wait for the Lord. Be strong and take heart and wait for the Lord. Psalm 40:1. I waited patiently for the Lord. He turned to me and heard my cry. Psalm 130:5-6. I wait for the Lord. My soul waits, and in his word I put my hope. My soul waits for the Lord more than watchmen wait for the morning. More than watchmen wait for the morning. On and on it goes. Now I know, because I can hear the wheels turning in some of your brains. And some of you would say to me, and some of you have said to me, but how long do I have to wait? I've been waiting a long, long time. And why is it that I'm still waiting? I've been waiting and waiting and waiting. And you know, I can't answer that in the life of anybody, even my own. How long do we have to wait sometimes for God to answer that prayer or for God to do what we're hoping? How long do we have to wait? I don't know. But I would encourage you to rest in this. When I look back on my life, at the different times that I wished God had done this, wished God had done that, I can confidently say that in all the many ways God did respond, when he responded, his timing was always perfect. God always shows up right on time. We have to yield to our concept of what timeliness is. And we have to trust the one that holds time in his hands will do things at just the right time. And when I get into Scripture and when I read, it helps to recalibrate my life, slow things down, so I'm more in step with the timing of God. So these three things today, folks. Number one, it's number 9 on the list. It is a rich source of knowledge and good judgment. Number 10 on the list, it reminds me of God's unfailing love and compassion when he disciplines me. And number 11, it teaches me to wait on God's perfect timing.
1: Waiting on God's timing can be difficult, even frustrating. But if you love him, remember, the very first thing love is patient. Thanks so much for being here with us for today's Cornerstone Connection message from Psalm 119. Pastor Gary is taking some much-needed time off for vacation, so he isn't able to join me in the studio today. But we did talk recently about giving life advice to his younger self. Have a listen. Gary, here's a fun one. After serving as a pastor for almost 40 years, if you could time travel, what advice would you give to your teenage self who is sitting and listening to Chuck Smith on the radio?
2: I did listen to Chuck Smith on the radio. I say to people, I cut my teeth spiritually on Chuck Smith and the Word for Today, listening to WABS Radio in Washington. I'm sure they're not even around anymore. Sunlight 780 AM. But he just really discipled me in my early walk with the Lord. And yeah, as a teenager, as a new believer, when I really surrendered my life at the age of 15, I started listening to Chuck. And if I could time travel, that's a good question. If I could go back, I think probably what I would say is don't sweat it. Like, just wait on the Lord, trust him. Because especially as a teenager, you know, you're anxious about the future. You're wondering what lies ahead. And it's important to just be present. And so I probably, my advice to myself back in that day would be, like, don't sweat it. Just wait on the Lord. He's going to direct your paths. Let Chuck Smith and others disciple you, you know, in your faith, and lean on Him. God's going to direct your paths.
1: Yeah, I think at 15, patience isn't well, I don't think as an adult it's a natural thing either, but yeah, definitely not at 15. I think there's that anxiousness. I'm seeing it with my daughter now. She's ready to get out of the house,
2: yeah,
1: you know?
2: Yeah.
1: So I think it's a tough age to learn that lesson, but I think it's so important because all the anxieties you have as a teenager are simple in comparison to all the decisions you have to make.
2: Yeah. Yeah, I mean, looking back, it's like, wow, I had it easy when I was 15, you know. I mean, life was a lot less complicated, zero responsibility except, you know, what time I set my alarm clock in the morning. And so, yeah, life gets much more complicated. So just enjoy the moment at the time and don't stress. Don't stress.
1: 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We'll have more from the Book of Psalms coming your way next time. I hope you'll join us. Now for Pastor Gary Hamrick and all of us here at Cornerstone Connection, I'm Philip Keller, saying God bless you and thanks for listening. Cornerstone Connection is a production of Cornerstone Chapel, Leesburg, Virginia.

0: Welcome to another edition of Brad Huddleston's TechWise. 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
1: In my 2012 book, The Dark Side of Technology, I gave a list of requirements if you want to have a youth group that is popular but in spiritual poverty. 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Play lots of games. 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Play more games. Now, I would add, make videos for TikTok. This should sound familiar. Consider what God's children were saying to their leaders in Isaiah's day. They say to the seers, "See no more visions," and to the prophets, "Give us no more visions of what is right. Tell us pleasant things. Prophesy illusions. Leave this way, get off this path, and stop confronting us with the Holy One of Israel." The antidote, of course, is a heaven-sent revival. 2 Chronicles chapter 7, verse 14 says, "If my people, who are called by my name, will humble themselves and pray and seek my face and turn from their wicked ways, then I will hear from heaven, and I will forgive their sin, and I will heal their land."
0: You'll find a wide variety of additional helpful resources at bradhuddleston.com.

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2: Are we not living in a culture that has gone to sleep morally? Are we not living in a culture that has gone to sleep of right and wrong? We really are. Guys, the things we accept now, the things we see as normal, the things we watch, the things we do, it's just like the standard has lowered so much. I don't think we even realize how much it's been lowered until we hold up the Word of God next to it. And once we hold up the Word of God, we realize, wow, how we have fallen as a nation, how we have fallen as a people. And I think some of us should be challenged. Where are we in our walk with the Lord? What are we now watching? What are we now doing? What are we now accepting? When used to it, would shock us. That's the nature of sin. The more you allow it, the more deadened you become to it.

0: morally, ethically, and spiritually. We have slowly started to accept what isn't honorable and glorifying to God. Sin has crept in and has polluted our minds, our families, and our nation. Sin is a sneaky weed that will sprout its roots deep down if we don't cut it out quickly and vigorously. Well, thanks for taking the time to join us as we come to the table. The Daily Bible Study Program of Mark Kirk, Senior Pastor of Calvary Knoxville. In today's message, Pastor Mark will challenge you to check your morals. What is your standard? What do you allow that isn't holy? If you honestly answer those questions, you will recognize your sin, and you will have a chance to pull up those weeds of sin before they grow any stronger. Now, let's join Pastor Mark in the book of Judges, chapter 19, with today's edition of Come to the Table.
1: A lot of times, a lot of bad company would be found in those places. You didn't really want to stay there if you didn't have to. And so you would go and you'd kind of just hang out in the town square. And someone would see you hanging out in the town square and they come up and say, hey, who are you? And you're like, okay, any place to stay tonight? No. Come on back and stay at our place. Now you might be thinking, how in the world could they do that and safety and they don't know this person? Well, it didn't always mean you stayed right inside the same quarters with the family. They oftentimes built onto their houses or had some extra place where they could stay. And so they'd give them a place to stay. If they felt there was any danger, they wouldn't have to be immediately with them, but they would offer them a place to stay. And so the fact that they didn't offer them a place to stay would immediately draw some suspicion in this Levite and those traveling with him because, hey, why aren't these people inviting us in? Well, they're about to find out. Because this was no ordinary town. This was a town that had become extremely perverted and wicked. And the people of the town knew it, but of course the travelers didn't know it. And so when someone would come into town, if you took that person in and the town came around to do something wicked to the people that were in your house, guess who would also be a victim? Yes, your family would be a victim as well. So it was kind of like, you know what, I can't stop and help. Remember how it used to be when you see somebody broken down on the side of the road? And I know that we still do this from time to time. As God moves in my heart, I will. And probably some of you still do that. But when you see somebody broken down the side of the road, especially in the middle of nowhere or something looks a little bit sketchy, you're not as bold to do it, are you? And the reason being,

0: is because it's gotten so dangerous. There are actually people that now will pull over and act like there's car trouble. One happened here just recently. They were acting like there was car trouble. Someone who was the Good Samaritan pulled over to help them. They pulled out a gun and robbed them. And so we live in a very different culture, a very different society where you have to even be cautious about what used to be general niceties. And the Benjamites, they were such a town that they were untrustworthy. And the town had become completely corrupt. And although it was normal for the town to rally around the visitors and bring them in, nobody does. And I don't know if this raised any suspicions or what he was thinking, but that's the case. And notice this, thinking probably they may have to spend the night in the open square, which is what they would do if no one took them in. Verse 16, just then an old man came in from his work in the field at evening, who also was from the mountains of Ephraim. Ah, a fellow Ephraimite. And he was staying in Gibeah. Didn't tell us why. He was just staying there, working the fields. Whereas the men of the place were Benjamites. So they were Benjamites. He was not. He knew what they were like. He saw these guys in the town square. He's not about to let them stay there because he has a heart and he knows what could happen to them. And when he raised his eyes, he saw the traveler in the open square of the city. And the old man said, where are you going and where do you come from? And they said to him, well, we're passing from Bethlehem in Judah toward the remote mountains of Ephraim, and I am from there. So immediately he thought, hey, another fellow Ephraimite. He said, I went to Bethlehem in Judah, and now I'm going to the house of the Lord. So I'm traveling back to the house of the Lord, again showing he worked there in the house of the Lord, which may be another indication it's very possibly the same Levite. Didn't have to be. But there's no one that will take us into his house. So again, I'm traveling through and nobody will take us in. I don't know what the problem is. Although we have both straw and fodder for our donkeys, others, we don't need anyone to give us any supplies. We have all our supplies to take care of ourselves. And we have bread and wine for myself, so we don't even need anyone to give us any food. We have it for your female servant and for the young man who is with your servant. There's no lack of anything. So if you take us in, we're not going to be a burden to you. We just need a place to spend the night. And the old man said, peace be with you. However, let all your needs be my responsibility. So very hospitable, very kind. He says, don't worry about it. I'll feed your animals. I'll give you food to eat. Only do not spend the night in the open square. Now, I don't know how he said that. He probably didn't say it too cautious, not to worry him. But in his heart, he's thinking, you can't stay in the open square. Because if you do, you're going to be openly attacked. I know something about this town that you don't know. They are not only morally corrupt, they're extremely morally corrupt. And you're in great danger. So he brought him into his house and gave fodder to the donkeys, and they washed their feet, and they ate, and they drank. And as they were enjoying themselves, suddenly certain men of the city, perverted men, surrounded the house and beat on the door, and they spoke to the master of the house, the old man, saying, bring out the man who came to the house that we may know him carnally. And yes, it's exactly what you think it means. Bring him out so that we may rape him homosexually. That's exactly what's going on. And it's interesting, it says, as they beat on the door, they were beating louder and louder and louder. Does this bring any memories back to you from another town in Scripture that we're very familiar with, Sodom and Gomorrah? The exact same thing happened there. Now, you might think, how in the world did it ever happen in Sodom and Gomorrah that they could surround a home and want to homosexually rape someone that's a guest? Now, how is it happening again in Gibeah? They must have been a really perverse society or whatever. Listen, this happens to any society where anything goes. It eventually graduates to worse and worse immorality. And if you think that America can't graduate to this level of immorality, you're deceived. Because the heart of man is wicked. Who can know it? The Bible says. And so we're all capable of going without Christ to the lowest levels of depravity. And now we see another town, in addition to Sodom and Gomorrah, going to that same level of depravity and surrounding the house, beating on the door and saying, basically, you know, we want those that are inside. We want to sexually abuse them. And again, not just sexually abuse the women. It's interesting to me, they didn't even ask for the women. It's like, no, we saw women. We know you have a virgin daughter. Is he about to announce that? They certainly knew that because they were from that town. But we also saw the woman that went in with him, but we want him. And again, it shows the level of perversion that the society had gone to. And so this man is going to do his best to protect him. And notice what he says. By the way, when you took someone in your house in that day, it was part of the culture. You protected them. You were saying, if you're staying in my home, you're under my protection. So for him to simply hand him over would have gone against every code of morals and ethics that the culture had. Even though the Benjamite had lost all those, the Benjamites, this particular man had not. And look at verse 23. But the man, the master of the house, went out to them and said, no, my brethren. I beg you, do not act so wickedly. Seeing this man has come into my house, do not commit this outrage. Now, it's interesting. Again, he has some level of morals, but his morals are not that good, because look what he does in verse 24. Look, here is my virgin daughter and the man's concubine. Let me bring them out now. Humble them and do with them as you please, but to this man do not such a vile thing. In other words, rape is bad enough, but at least, now this is horrible, but listen to what he's saying. At least let it be natural rape and not unnatural rape. Wow. In other words, it's the lesser of two evils. The rape is horrible, but if you're men and you're going to rape someone, at least rape women. Don't have men raping men. Now, how can you even fathom the level of depravity in that kind of mind? And you think about a man that would say, this is my virgin daughter, to hand them over to a bunch of rapists. By the way, ladies, be thankful that you live in America and that America was raised on the Word of God and the standards of the Bible. Because whenever you travel to other countries, even today, where they reject Jesus Christ and the Word of God, you are not treated at all the way you're treated in America. The women in other nations without the Bible and in other nations without Jesus Christ are under great oppression. As a matter of fact, you're treated not much better than an animal. Your head is going to be wrapped in a scarf. Sometimes your face can't even be shown. You have no rights. In some places, you can't even drive. If you're seen in public with anyone other than your husband, you can be executed. I mean, the bottom line is I oftentimes hear people say, well, Christianity is oppressive, you know. And you hear a lot of these kind of organizations, the Now movements or whatever, the women's lib type thing, and they talk about how oppressive Christianity is and how the women need to be free under the oppression of all these morals. Listen, without Jesus Christ, this is the judgment, this is the kind of treatment a woman can expect. Because that is exactly what we see in the rest of the world, where there are cultures that don't have Jesus Christ. He has elevated the woman to equality. He has elevated the woman to the place of honor where she's supposed to be. But when you get outside that environment and that culture, it's not that way. So be thankful for what Jesus has done, and be thankful for what the Bible has done for women in general. And here they didn't have that. They weren't living by the Word of God. They didn't have these type of things that would keep them going the right direction. So again, the standards are so low, turn them over to be raped. You know, we're shocked at that, but guys, we're headed down the same path. Even rape is not seen as badly in America as it used to be. I don't know if you've noticed that or not. What do I mean by that? Guys, rape was one of the most horrible things that could happen in our nation, even when I was a kid. I mean, you could spend your entire life in jail for rape. And the Bible even goes farther and says when rape takes place, that person is supposed to be put to death. God says rape is a death penalty. And so America never got to that level, but we fell under it just that and saying, you know, all right, well, you're going to prison either for life or for a long time. Maybe you heard what happened just this past month with this ex-Stanford swimmer that got convicted of raping this girl behind this dumpster. 20 to 30 minutes of abuse, he raped her. Actually had witnesses who saw it. Some man finally came and rescued her and made him stop. And they caught him and turned him in. He was proven guilty. The judge gave him 6 months in jail. 6 months for what the Bible says is a death penalty. Tell me our standards have not lowered. Tell me our standards have not dropped. And this is what happens when a society begins to accept a lower standard. Remember I said, whatever your leader set, everyone comes under it. And now even things like that are not as bad. And so wherever the standard is, that's where the people are going to follow. And again, this was the standard of this culture. Everything was completely corrupt. It had been let go to the worst degree. And now they're wanting to, again, rape these men. And the dad here offers his own daughter and the concubine to them. Amazing to me, the level they had fallen to. And look at this, verse 25, it says, but the men would not heed him. So the man took his concubine and brought her out to them. Now, the good thing is, at least the Levites stopped him from turning his virgin daughter over to these men. But now he takes this wife that he went down to rescue and bring back. He brings her back and turns her over to these. Can you imagine? Wow, thanks, honey. Appreciate the love you have for me, you know? Maybe you think that your husband's not doing so good. Well, he's doing better than this guy, I can tell you that. And maybe create a little bit of appreciation for what we have. So he took the concubine and brought her out to them. And look at this. And they knew her, that is sexually, they raped her. And they abused her all night until morning. And when the day began to break, they let her go. Guys, this is horrific. And this is the kind of thing where, again, when all standards are dropped, this is what takes place. You turn the flesh loose, and there's no stopping it. Again, that's my concern for our society today. Because now that we're getting to where anything goes, everything goes. And it's only going to get worse and worse. And don't think that we can't get to this level, because we can. And notice what happens. It says, then the woman came as the day was dawning, and she fell down at the door of the man's house where the master was till it was light. And when her master arose in the morning, he opened the doors of the house and went out to go his way. And there was his concubine fallen at the door of the house with her hands on the threshold. What a pitiful sight. Abused all night, collapsed at the door. And he doesn't realize, actually dead. And notice again, this very gentle and compassionate man. He said to her, get up and let's be going. Wow. Not rushing out. And are you okay? And what happened? I mean, I can't even imagine how he slept that night. And he wakes up after his night's sleep and goes out and just says, get up, it's time to go. But there was no answer. It's because she was dead. So the man lifted her onto the donkey, and the man got up and he went to his place. And he entered his house. And look at this. He took a knife and laid hold of his concubine and divided her into 12 pieces, limb by limb, and sent her throughout all the territory of Israel. Why 12 pieces? He wanted to send one piece to each tribe to get their attention. Do you think that would have gotten their attention? Absolutely. Now again, remember, a Levite was skilled in the animal sacrifice and cutting the animals up. And it's even recorded that in some instances in that culture, they would actually cut up an animal and send the animal around just to be a shock factor to get people to respond if something needed to take place as a culture, so to speak. But no one had ever taken a person and cut them up and sent them around. This is very grotesque. But again, that was his entire point. He wanted to so shock them because the nation had gone to sleep morally. The nation had gone to sleep about what is right and wrong, and he wanted to shock them awake. And by the way, are we not living in a culture that has gone to sleep morally? Are we not living in a culture that has gone to sleep of right and wrong? We really are. Guys, the things we accept now, the things we see as normal, the things we watch, the things we do, it's just like the standard has lowered so much. I don't think we even realize how much it's been lowered until we hold up the Word of God next to it. And once we hold up the Word of God, we realize, wow, how we have fallen as a nation, how we have fallen as a people. And I think some of us should be challenged. Where are we in our walk with the Lord? What are we now watching? What are we now doing? What are we now accepting when used to it would shock us? That's the nature of sin. The more you allow it, the more deadened you become to it. This man wanted to wake them up. He said, the nation is asleep. He himself was corrupt. But he had at least enough sense to realize it's time for a little bit of shock treatment. And I don't want to go into too much detail, but can you imagine in that weather, in that temperature, that many days, having that package delivered? They didn't exactly have UPS. And they didn't have like refrigerated camels. How it came was how it came. Smell and all, view and all. And you imagine opening that box and going, oh my goodness, what horrific thing is this? That Levite was trying to get the nation to see in a visible way God was viewing the sin that had just happened in Gibeah. And guys, sometimes when we look at the sin in our nation today and the things we're approving of and the things we're allowing, we get so used to it, we don't see how horrific and stinky it is to heaven. But in heaven's viewpoint, it is horrific and it is smelly. And if it takes shock treatment to wake us up, God will allow shock treatment. You know, I never have been much of one of those to go and do the billboard thing of an aborted baby and it's on the side of the trucks. But I'll tell you, when I do see those pictures, I realize, you know what? That reminds me of that Levite. It reminds me of this story every time I see those, because that is the only way that some people will even realize what we're doing to our babies. We're not only killing them, we're ripping them apart limb by limb inside the womb. And because it's protected and quiet and we can't see it, nobody hears the silent scream. Nobody knows the travesty. We know it, but what do we do about it? And again, I know we can't change the laws as Christians, but we can pray and we can speak up about it and ask for God's mercy and say what's right is right and what's wrong is wrong. And then when these other issues come up, what happens when you begin to let one thing go, then the other thing comes along. Well, that's not so bad. We'll let them do that. If they want to live that way, it doesn't affect us. Well, now they want to teach it to our kindergartners. If you've been reading the news about sexual immorality and all kinds of things, and what we're going to say, once we're broken in, you just kind of let it go. We can't stop that, right? So you let it go. The bottom line is, guys, the further it goes, there's no end to it. And so this Levite actually was onto something in the sense, at least in this instance, of some shock treatment. I'm not saying that we should, obviously, that we should do something this horrific. But he realized this would get a response from the nation. And indeed, it's going to get a response from the nation. By the way, Gibeah and the Benjamites would have gotten one of these packages. Can you imagine? I wonder if he sent like the head to them or something. I don't know. You're going to have to see the person you did this to. Wow. Intense. I look at verse 30, and it was so that all who saw it said, no such deed has been done or seen from the day that the children of Israel came up from the land of Egypt until this day. And look at the three things he tells them to do. Consider it, confer, and speak up. Guys, that's exactly what we ought to be doing as a society today. We need to be considering what's going on in our society today with the abortion, with sexual immorality, with all the corruption. We need to consider it. We need to confer. Or what do we do to fix it? How do we deal with it? And then we need to speak up and do something. And everyone, I think, oftentimes stands around to wait for the other person to do something. We need to make sure that we're vocal. Don't be afraid to speak up for what's right. Again, we're the light of the world. If we lose our light, all they have is darkness. And so we need to shine that light and be that light to them. And again, the Lord shows us in His Word that we're to be that light and we're to stand up. You know, it's amazing to me to see what we're doing and how blind our nation has become. Guys, we're blinded in so many areas, and now we're becoming blinded to the very thing where even terrorism coming to the heart of our nation now. Terrorism moving in. Ever so many months now, we have something new. You know, you have the Fort Hood thing, and recently, then you have San Bernardino, then you have Orlando, and all these things. It's not going to stop if we don't take it seriously. And again, this is not a speech about, you know, Islam or anything to do with politics. The point is, it's a side of a nation that is blinded. And what's amazing to me is to watch these things happen. And I used to watch some of the immorality that would take place and watch people on TV take up for the immorality. You know what's happening now when the terrorist attacks are happening? They're taking up for those that are involved in the terrorist attacks. The Sonai Brothers or whatever the name was in the Boston bombing, they ended up on the front of some magazine as almost these heroes. You know, be like these guys. I'm thinking, how does a society get so twisted in their mind that they approve of the kind of things we're approving of without people speaking up in mass and then even glorifying it? Here's how it happens. Judges 19. It's when a nation turns away from the Word of God, when they don't have the Word of God as a standard. But let's remember to pray for our nation and to pray for where we're going, because this can't keep going. At some point, God has to bring a halt to this. He can't just allow it to go on and on and on without doing something. You know, it's interesting. The Bible says that when blood hits the ground that's unrighteously been spilled, heaven hears about it. How much unrighteous blood has been spilled in America? Now, I know as we repent as a nation and ask forgiveness, much of that comes under the blood of Christ. But what about the blood that doesn't? So we need to pray for our nation. We need to ask for God to have mercy on our nation and to restore us. And guys, also, you know, I want to just encourage any of you here today that you don't know the Lord. As you see something like this, are you the type of person who's been one of those anything goes people? You know, anything goes. If it's right for you, it's okay. We don't need to, you know, voice our opinion or use the Word of God or talk about the Bible. Listen, if you don't make a stand and stand up for what's right, you're going to become just like everyone else, and it only goes farther and farther down the scale of corruption. We as Christians first need to be the ones speaking up. But if you don't know the Lord, you need to meet Him. You need to know that He will forgive you of the life you've been living. The Bible says Jesus came to the earth as God in human form, died on a cross, rose 3 days later, and if you confess your sins and ask Him into your heart, you will be born again. He will save you. What a great day to celebrate your spiritual freedom, where Jesus Christ sets you free from sin and gives you new life. I want to end today by praying for our nation, praying for us as believers to make the stand that we need to make, to be those that would be a witness for the Lord in the days in which we live. And then if any of you want to give your life to the Lord, to give you an opportunity to do that today and to know true freedom, not just national freedom, but true freedom in the Spirit. Let's pray. Father, as we read a chapter like chapter 19 in the book of Judges, Lord, it's a very sobering chapter. To think that a nation could become so corrupt and, Lord, so turned away from You that truly anything goes and everything goes, Lord, to where it not only was, if it's okay for You, I'm not going to worry about it, but if it's okay for You, You can bang on someone's door and take something away from them by force. Lord, we are headed down that path as a society.
1: Thank you for joining us today in this interesting passage of Judges. Here on Come to the Table, Pastor Mark Kirk is working his way through this Old Testament book. And there are lessons for us to learn from these people who lived during that time. Samson is one of the last judges mentioned in this book. And he had quite a tale. He was meant to live as a Nazarite, committing himself to the Lord and the Lord's things. but he had a straying eye that led him straight to all the wrong women. He was drawn toward Philistine women, who tricked him more than once, and ultimately led to his downfall. But did you know that God mentions Samson in the book of Hebrews when he refers to many people who had great faith? When you think of the faith heroes of the Bible, Samson is probably not going to make your short list, right? But in God's eyes, he sees things differently. That should be an encouragement for you today, as you may not see yourself as anything, but God sees you differently and uniquely. He recognizes strengths in you that you may not even be able to observe from your perspective. Keep these things in mind today as you go about the day, whether you feel purposeful in what you're doing or if you're wondering what in the world God is doing. He's there with you, and He is for you, excited to see your faith lived out. That's all for today's teaching, but we invite you to go to thewaymedia.net, where you can be directed to our church's service times. Just click on the Calvary Knoxville link. 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
1: How will they ever know? 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
2: Hey, this is Dave with Agents for Christ. Welcome to another Evangelism Minute. Have you seen these coexist bumper stickers all over the place? They use various religious symbols to spell out the word coexist, as if to say that all religions will one day exist together in peace. Now, I will admit, the Bible does tell us to try to live at peace with everyone. Still, we know that there'll never be true peace until Jesus returns, destroys the devil, and establishes his kingdom. Now, we can agree to disagree with others, but we should never sacrifice the truth of God's word for a peace that won't last in this sinful world. You know, at the end of this bumper sticker, they use the cross for the letter T. This should remind us that the end of all our empty pursuits of this life is the cross of Christ. It is the only remedy for the sin of mankind and the only path to peace with God. Please visit us at gottracts.com. That's GOTTRACTS.com.

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2: I hope that you showered within the last week if you're sitting here. People sitting next to you really hope that you showered in the last week, because otherwise you're going to reek. Well, think of how you spiritually reek when you're not letting the wash into the water. Just get through all your confused emotions, all your confused ideologies, your thoughts, and all the pieces you pick up and the dreams. And you can be a mess within a few days without the Word of God. That's how powerful it is.

0: It's good to be with you today. Thanks for joining us here on Bridging the Gap with Pastor Lloyd Pulley. Today we're going to bring to a close Pastor Lloyd's verse-by-verse series here in 2 Corinthians. As we present the whole counsel of God here at Bridging the Gap, it's our prayer that God would lead you to a faithful application in your life. It's then that you'll go on to maturity in the Lord. And that really is what the Apostle Paul is driving at as he closes out this epistle. We're going to see the true value of going through the Word and applying it to our lives today. Here's Pastor Lloyd.
1: So we need him as the object of our faith. The second thing is we need to examine the fruits of our faith. Fruits of repentance. Bring forth fruits of repentance. Corinthians tells us in chapter 5, 2 Corinthians chapter 5, verse 17, if anyone is in Christ, he is a new creation. Old things have passed away. Behold, all things have become new. Jesus said, by your fruits, you'll know them. Fruit is the evidence that life is present. It doesn't produce life. Fruit does not produce life, but it's evident that life is present. But keep in mind in fruit, and this is where it can get sticky. Our growth varies between person to person. Some of you might be going through a spiritual drought right now. Or maybe even you're not aware of it. Your belief is a little bit diseased, a little sick. It's not focused in the right direction. You've been swayed by a lot of human opinion. You might be under attack. There might be some setback. Some of you may be dormant for this season, perhaps the wintry winter of the soul. Maybe there's no fruit for a season, but you can't stay there. Eventually, fruit will come. One way to diagnose a true believer, honestly, is these three simple questions. Is there grief over sin, or do I find comfort in it? In other words, we're going to sin, even as believers. We're going to be stupid at times. We're going to make bad decisions. And how do you respond to that? Do you honestly go, yeah, that was dumb. Lord, forgive me. Or do you justify it? Do you find comfort in it? Is there a repentance, change of mind, or are you rationalizing it? Well, you know, I had to. I didn't have a choice. And I was being forced. And we have so many ways we can excuse ourselves. So is there grief over sin, or do I find comfort? Is there repentance when I sin, or am I rationalizing? And this is a real important one. Is there hunger for the Lord in his word, or is there an indifference? It comes back to that indifference. That's the significations of death. True faith influences a brokenness, a repentance, and a hunger for God. So examine the object of your faith. Examine the fruits of that faith. But this might help you with the fruit, because sometimes that can get a little confusing. Examine the trajectory of your desires. For example, Paul says in Romans 7, verse 22, for I delight in the law of God according to the inward man. When he was walking in the flesh, he was at war. The flesh and the spirit were always at war with this. But your affections should be concentrated heavenward. Doesn't mean you're not going to have warring desires. Doesn't mean you're not going to have temptations and your heart doesn't want to be on pilgrimage for a season. But you know new desires do exist. Though I sinned, even as a believer, and I still do, I hate the fact that I sin. I don't want that. So here's a good question to ask yourself. What is it that you want to want? I'm not asking what it is you want, because sometimes you want dumb things. Sometimes we want the wrong thing. Sometimes we desire things that are wrong for us. But when I desire those things that are wrong, I hate the fact I desire that. I don't want that. I don't want that. I want to want the right thing. So ask yourself, what is it that you want to want? Do you have a spiritual trajectory? It's not talking about sinless obedience, but a new orientation. And fourthly, a more objective test, examine yourself by scripture and truth, not by your wandering feelings at any given time. So in verse 7, Paul says, now I pray to God that you do no evil. You know, not that we should appear approved. I'm not trying to look good, but that you should do what is honorable, though we may seem disqualified. Even if you think we're off, I'm hoping you do the right thing. And then in verse 8, he sums it up in this way, and I think this is a very good summation. He says, for we can do nothing against the truth, but for the truth. See, self-examination is necessary, but it's not completely sufficient. Before, in his first epistle, Paul in chapter 4, verse 4 said, I know nothing against myself, yet I'm not justified by this. In other words, I don't have a bad motive here, at least the way I see it, but he who judges me is the Lord. A clear conscience is not always a good standard because your feelings may inform you, but they're not the final authority. You can't trust your introspection too much. It's good to examine yourself, but I love how the Word of God is the best test because Hebrews chapter 4, verse 12 tells us, another verse that every Christian should have memorized, for the Word of God is living and powerful and sharper than any two-edged sword, piercing even the division of soul and spirit and of joints and marrow, and is a discerner of the thoughts and intents of the heart. This one verse should be reason enough for you to have a daily diet in the Word of God. Join us as we go through the Scriptures this year. Join us as we're trekking through Genesis and we're in Matthew and we're looking at some of the Psalms and Proverbs, and each day has a reading and makes us really just let this be a mirror to our soul. It discerns our thoughts and intents. I don't even know my own motives at times. But when I'm in the Word of God, it's like the Lord convicts. I'm like, wow, Lord, that's where I am right now. Thank you for showing me. I would have never seen that without that clarity. And this is indeed what the Lord is about. I mean, he likens marriage to Christ in the church. And the husband is there to lay his life down. And I love that Ephesians 5:26, speaking of the Lord toward us, he's that he might sanctify and cleanse her. That is, cleanse us with the washing of the water by the word. That's what's happening. You're being washed by the water of the Word of God. It's clarifying your motives. It's exposing the junk there so that you can bring it to the cross. And look, see, you don't want to be without that washing. I hope that you showered within the last week. If you're sitting here, people sitting next to you really hope that you showered in the last week, because otherwise you're going to reek. Well, think of how you spiritually reek when you're not letting the washing of the water get through all your confused emotions, all your confused ideologies, your thoughts, and all the pieces you pick up and the dreams. And you can be a mess within a few days without the Word of God. That's how powerful it is. But even with having an objective Word of God and the trajectory of my thoughts, you know, my desires, I want the right thing. One of the best things we can do in this examination is invite the Holy Spirit to help us. In fact, Psalm 139, the psalmist says this in verse 23, "Search me, O God, and know my heart. Try me and know my anxieties. And see if there's any wicked way in me, and lead me in the way everlasting." We have to ask the Lord to search us, because we may not know all the things in our heart. We need him to reveal it. His word will expose it. It'll wash us, but the Spirit of God will convince us. This isn't self-confidence. This is spirit dependence. You pray with an open vulnerability. "Search my heart, Lord. Try me if there's any wicked thing." And submit to his verdict, not my own self-defense. You know, I've said this before. If you have to keep convincing yourself something's right, guess what? It's not right. If it keeps coming back, well, you know, and you came up with an argument and you satisfy yourself, and the next day you have to argue it again, and the next day you have to argue it again. You keep arguing against yourself. It's like pretty much the Holy Spirit is convincing you. Sixth, another very helpful thing is take a look in the church mirror. Now, what do I mean by that? We don't really have too many mirrors around here, so what is he talking about? Well, each of the churches in Revelation, chapter 2 and 3, the seven churches of Revelation, each of those churches are like a mirror into our soul. We might relate more with the church of Ephesus, that we're doing really good, but we've left our first love. I need to come back to that first love, what it was like when I first experienced Jesus and the life he showed me and the joy, and I've gotten away from that. Maybe I'm looking and I've got a lot of fear of potential persecution at the work site, in school, education. And the pressure some people are having in government jobs, you know, to conform to this pagan ideology of life rather than what is right and wrong, as the scripture says. So maybe like Smyrna, there's a need to put that fear aside and put my faith. Maybe Pergamos would relate to some of you. They were the compromising church, and they weren't really that strong, and they went whichever way the wind blew. Maybe Thyatira. Doctrinal things became an issue. moral challenges, and maybe you haven't been walking pure, and you know that church will reveal, and you know what the Lord says to that church if they come back to him and put it at his feet, he'll restore them. And each of these churches represent Philadelphia, Sardis, you know, Laodicea. Laodicea was the self-deceived church. Each of these mirrors are helpful for us. But at the same time, Satan is very clever. As soon as you start really being open and saying, Lord, show me, he might add a few more pieces of junk on you and make you get really just your conscience is overworked. That happened to me as a young believer. I didn't feel guilty about anything when I was a non-believer. In fact, I took that as a badge of honor. I could do anything and not blush. And then when I became a Christian, it was like, I am blushing about everything. In fact, I would even a thought that would step into my mind, I feel so guilty about it. Satan was overworking my conscience.
0: Today's message from our series in 2 Corinthians is called Living the Examined Life. Pastor Lloyd will be back with part two in just a moment. 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The address is P.O. Box 569, Old Bridge, New Jersey. The zip code is 08857. Well, here's Pastor Lloyd to bring us the second half of today's final message in 2 Corinthians.
1: Our final assurance is really based on God's promises. And that's why sometimes even the songs we sing here at Calvary and other places and conferences, I there are certain lyrics that bother me. You know what? I want to tell you a little insight of what bothers me in some of the lyrics. I think one we sang even today, where part of the lyrics was, I only want you, Lord. Boy, that sounds so good. And that's a bunch of baloney. Because sometimes I don't only want him. I want something else. So I want to kind of edit that in my mind.

reveal the real trajectory of my heart. Take a look in the mirror and, Lord, you know, show me who I am. So, not to depress me, not to, you know, discourage me, but I count it as a joy to actually be aware of something that I've been doing or saying or thinking that's wrong. And I'm like, Lord, thank you for showing me. I want to grow. I want to learn. I love what one pastor said. He says, when I look at myself, I don't see how I can be saved. When I look at Christ, I don't see how I can be lost. Think about that. When you look at yourself, you go, wow, how can I even be saved? When you look at Christ, how could I be lost? Your eyes are on him. You know, true spiritual examination won't produce despair or self-confidence. It produces humility. I love what Spurgeon said. I looked to Jesus, and as I looked, the dove of peace flew in my heart. Corrie Ten Boom, the Ten Boom family, suffered deeply trying to rescue the Jewish people from the Nazi death camps. And they were hiding Jews, very sophisticated in their home, and eventually they were caught. When her and her sister were imprisoned, you know, the Lord gave her this in her book. She says, look around and be distressed. Look within and be depressed. Look to Jesus and be at rest. And I'll tell you, the only balm for our soul is what he did for us. Coming to the Lord's table isn't to examine ourselves for flaws. We'll find them. But to examine our faith in Christ. Lord, I look to see what you did on the cross. I stand in awe and wonder and go, wow, you do love me. You will fulfill what you started in me. You'll finish it. If there's anything hindering fellowship with God in your life, bitterness, unforgiveness, something against your brother, it's important that you confirm in your mind to settle that. You don't want to come to the table, the altar of the Lord, holding that junk, because then it misses the whole point of the cross. Lay it out there. Here am I, Lord. I've got a bitterness. I've got a frustration. I've got an anger. Help me deal with this. I want to trust what you can do in me. So Paul, his big desire was the Corinthians' edification. He says, look, we're glad when we're weak and you're strong. See, that's true like a parent. A parent would be willingly suffer for their kids as long as they're safe. And this also we pray that you may be complete. Therefore, I write these things being absent, lest being present I should use sharpness. I don't want to come heavy-handed, so I'm speaking a little boldly now. According to the authority which the Lord has given me for edification and not for destruction. See, he's not interested in beating them down and proving he's right. He's interested in confronting them so that they take a look at themselves, that they can truly know that they're his, and they'll also know that he cares for them. The good news is, when Paul wrote to the Romans a number of years later, while he was in Corinth, he wrote to the Romans referencing this third visit. And the amazing thing is he made no mention of the Corinthians, of any problems they had. In fact, he wrote glowingly in chapter 15 of Romans, saying that he's going to Jerusalem to minister to the saints, and he's so pleased that the Macedonian, like he says, I please those from Macedonia and Achaia to make certain contribution for the poor among the saints in Jerusalem. He was boasting on them. He goes, I'm going to Jerusalem with the offering that they collected, and these people in Jerusalem are going to be so blessed. But to me, the most powerful proof that the Corinthians received his letter is very simple. They preserved it. They could have just as easily burned it. Paul doesn't know what he's talking about. Throw that in the fire, and we would have never read it. The very fact that they kept it, imagine how honest it is for them. I mean, he's pointing out a lot of their flaws, and they're gladly, willingly letting it spread throughout the Roman Empire, the Corinthian church and all their issues. Now think about how honest and how willing you would be to have all of your junk published in the New York Times to show how God was faithful for you. Even though you did this, and even though you did that, and you ran off with this person, and you did... I mean, imagine all of your junk showed. And that's why you got to be so proud of this church. They received this. And that's the kind of thing, if we're really honest with God, Lord, show me what's in my heart. I don't want to hide it. I don't want to pretend. You might forgive me and fill me. And so he says, finally, brethren, farewell. Be complete. Be of good comfort. Be of one mind. Live in peace. That only comes from having a fellowship with the Lord.
And so he throws the prayer.

0: in there in verse 11, and the God of love and peace will be with you. See, there's the secret of Christianity. Go and do it, and you'll find the power necessary to do so. If you wait to feel the power to do it, you're going to be sitting around for a long time. Go and do it. If you believe this is true, go and be it. And God, the God of love and peace will be with you. You will never lack. And then in verse 12, he says, greet one another with a holy kiss. I love that. It's a holy kiss. And the idea there is separated. It's a very special greeting because it symbolizes forgiveness, reconciliation, unity, and fellowship. All in a simple kiss on the cheek. Otherwise, the kiss was not holy, but it would be like Judas. It would be hypocritical. I'm pretending to care for you. But a holy kiss is you really are seeing each other as part of yourself. We are unified in that regard. And that's why community can't be topped. You can't manufacture community when it's not real. As much of a pain as you people have been to me in 40 years, I can't imagine life without you. I can't imagine life without some of the elders and pastors and their wives and families. I was just talking to somebody who's been here since 1989. And it's like they're so dear to our souls. It's like relationship. It's like we know each other and we've been through many battles together. And that community, you can't put a price tag on that. And I pray that I know it's a large church. And if you're new, it's hard to find your niche here. Home groups are important. Anywhere you can get plugged in, doing ministry together, serving in some capacity, you're going to find the relationship that will be just like this, greeting one another with a holy kiss, a true reconciliation, a unity, a fellowship, a sweetness. And all the saints greet you, he says in verse 13. And then that benediction, which is a very beautiful picture of Paul. It's quoted, this is probably the most quoted of all things in Paul's letters, this Trinitarian prayer, this triune nature of God. He says, the grace of the Lord Jesus Christ and the love of God and the communion of the Holy Spirit be with you all. You can't get a clearer picture of the Father, the Son, and the Holy Spirit harmonizing in our lives. God demonstrating his love for us by sending the Son. Jesus demonstrating his love by going and providing grace through his death and the opening door of the fellowship where the Holy Spirit comes in. We commune with God through the Holy Spirit. What a powerful thing. And my prayer is, if you have not experienced that life in God through his Son, call upon the name of the Lord. When you think about repent and believe, repentance isn't like stopping all your sin. You can't do it. But it's changing your mind about it. Again, like, I don't want that anymore. I want to have better wants. And there's something in your heart that might even be changing right now as you incline yourself toward what Jesus did for you on the cross. He paid it in full, all the suffering, all the pain, all the sin, all the evil that we've done. He paid in full with his own suffering on the cross that you might believe, that you might have eternal life, and you might then see the fruit of that in you. It's real. This is the real thing God is doing.
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3: 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And I can't think of a better phrase than speak the truth. 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
4: Well, as we learned in our series through 2 Corinthians, the church at Corinth was rife with compromise. Next time, we're going to bring you a special message from Pastor Lloyd about another church that was guilty of compromise, the church at Pergamos. 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
1: Prodigals. Today's topic is prodigals and those who love them. Our wisdom for women is Proverbs 17, verses 24 and 25. Sensible people keep their eyes glued on wisdom, but a fool's eyes wander to the ends of the earth. A foolish child brings grief to a father and bitterness to a mother. Notice, the first part of our proverb is the official diagnosis of why your child is a prodigal. They did not choose wisdom. Something foolish caught their eye, and step by step, they made choices that took them further and further from what was right and good, and further, not just from you, but from God. In Luke 14, Jesus said, "The younger son gathered all together, journeyed to a far country, and there wasted his possessions with prodigal living. But when he had spent all, there arose a severe famine in that land, and he began to be in want." For us as mothers, this is hard. We hate to see our children suffer. We want to fix it for them. But Vance Havner says, if someone would have given him a bed and a sandwich, the prodigal never would have gone home. So moms, what can we do? Pray. I have a friend who has a prodigal daughter. No, she's not doing drugs or living on the streets. She is a prodigal because of bitterness and hardness of heart. This mom asks the Lord often, "Is there anything I can do?" Repeatedly, the Lord draws near, comforts her heart, and tells her, "Pray." The effectual, fervent prayer of a righteous mom avails much. This is Debbie Bryson praying that the practical wisdom of God's Word will make you wise.

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1: We discover now in verse 7 to verse 12, two more metaphors. We move from the faithful steward to the mother and the father, which is very fascinating in that the pastor becomes a parent. So where first the pastor is a steward, faithfully preaching God's word, then the pastor is a parent, nursing the little child as a mother and teaching and training the children as a concerned father.
0: When you think of a Christian leader, what do you envision? Whether we're talking about a pastor of a church, a youth group worker, or a mom or a dad, what does it mean to be someone whom other Christians will be following? Today, Pastor John lays out two more metaphors from the Apostle Paul of the model minister. He treats people like a mother and like a father, and these roles are for everyone. The Bible uses both metaphors to show you how to treat others. They are both important. Now, let's join Pastor John in the book of 1 Thessalonians chapter 2 as he begins his message, The Marks of a Model Minister, Part 2.
1: I want to read, as I like to do, verses 7 to verse 12. I want you to follow with me in your Bible. Paul says, but we were gentle among you, even as a nurse cherisheth her children, verse 7, being affectionately desirous of you, we were willing to have imparted unto you not only the gospel of God, or not the gospel of God only, but also our own souls, because you were dear unto us. For you remember, brethren, our labor and travail for laboring night and day, because we would not be chargeable unto any of you. We preached unto you the gospel of God. You are witnesses, and God also, how holy, justly, unblameably we behaved ourselves among you that believed. As you know, we have exhorted and comforted, charged every one of you, as a father does his children, that you would walk worthy, verse 12, of God who has called you unto his kingdom and glory. We are looking together at the marks of a model minister. As I said, chapter 1, we saw the marks of a model church. That church is elect, that church is evangelistic, and that church is living in expectant hope of the coming again of Jesus Christ. But the sad thing is, today in our culture, we have such confusion about what a minister is to be and to do. Now, like the church, I said that we need to get back to the pattern of the Bible. What a novel thought that the church ought to be biblical, right? And we shouldn't take our cues from the world. We shouldn't take our cues from the business world. But we should take our cues from the scripture. God has given to us in his word, the Bible, the pattern for the church. So what is the church to be and to do? It's in the Word of God. But what is the minister supposed to be and to do? Many years ago, we started the evangelical church started this seeker-sensitive, user-friendly kind of concept of ministry, where they took business models of the world and applied it to leadership in the church in order to grow the church. So the shift became not biblical, but pragmatic. What works? Doesn't matter if it's scriptural, doesn't matter if it's biblical, doesn't matter if it's God's pattern, it grows a big church. So the goal began to be large church, not healthy church, not biblical church. I believe if the church is a biblical church, it will grow, but it will grow on the foundation of God's word. Amen? So we need to look at the Bible for our pattern for ministry. Now, the primary thrust of this passage is about the minister. It's about the ministry of Paul, but it applies to